0: indulge ourselves in whatever we wanted, then most of us in America should be just delirious with joy and happy beyond description. We should be producing books and poems and art that describes our unparalleled bliss. Our literature should rival that of the ancient Greeks and Romans and the Renaissance craftsmen. But have you taken note recently of what we have been producing? It's morbid, and it's sad, and it's introspective, and it's occultic. And it drives us back into our past and back into the hurt and back into the pain. We're giving ourselves away by the plays we write and the movies we produce and the books we author. We're saying to the whole world, we've been searching for it, but we just haven't been able to find it. It has become for many a journey on a dead-end street. Did you know that a lot of folks think that happiness can be found on easy street? And I learned that there really is a street called Easy Street. It is in Honolulu, Hawaii. And when I go there, if I ever get to go there again, I'm going to go look for this street. I'll tell you exactly where it is. You take the Pali Highway northbound, travel about a third of the way to Pali Pass, turn right on Park Street, go one block, and there it is, Easy Street. The problem comes when you turn left and go one block more, there's another sign that says dead end. That's really true. Easy Street is a dead end in Honolulu, Hawaii. But Easy Street's a dead end for a lot of people, isn't it? Happiness. How do we find it? Well, this psalm is the psalm about two ways and two destinies. It's about two roads, one that leads toward God and one that leads away from God. The psalm is divided equally in half. The first three verses talk about the way of the righteous, and the last three verses talk about the way of the ungodly. And the way of the righteous is the way toward happiness. That's what the psalmist says. Blessed is the man. And then he goes on his journey to describe the blessedness. Literally, the word blessed in the Hebrew language is in the plural. And if I were to translate it with the best nuance I could come up with in English language, it would go like this. How awesome are the happinesses of this man? When the psalmist describes the way toward God, he does so by telling us what it is not and then telling us what it is. You see, because of the readers of this hymn, and obviously because of all of us, in order for us to really get into what it means to be happy, the psalmist has to take his checklist and check off all the things that men try and say it's not any of these things. And as he describes the happy man in verses 1 through 3, he talks about him in two ways. First of all, he talks about the fact that he avoids the downward pull of evil. Listen to his words in the first verse. Blessed is the man who walks not in the counsel of the ungodly, nor stands in the path of sinners, nor sits in the seat of the scornful. Not is in the verse once, nor is in the verse twice. Three times in essence, the psalmist negates conduct and he says, happiness is not going to be here. Don't get involved here. Now, this is an incredible verse because it is a trilogy of threes. Let me say that again. It is a trilogy of threes. There are three threes in verse 1. And if you read the verse that way, you will understand that what the psalmist is trying to do for us is to paint a picture of the gravitational pull of evil. It is like a vortex that catches us in it, and it always pulls us down. It is the progressive, declining pressure of evil in the life of a person. And what the psalmist wants us to understand clearly is this. He is saying to us, blessed is the man who doesn't get caught up in the downward gravitational pull of evil in his life. Now, if you read the verse carefully, you will notice that the three sets of three are like this. First of all, First set, walk, stand, sit. Do you see that? The second trilogy, counsel, path, seat. And the third, ungodly, sinners, scornful. All of these progressively move away from God. And I want to remind you of something that I think we all know, but maybe no one's ever verbalized before. We always talk about momentum and how important momentum is. It sure is important in football and in basketball. It's important in life. We like to have a sense of momentum. It's wonderful to be in a church that's got a sense of momentum. But did you know that evil has momentum too? That you can get caught up in evil momentum? That you can get so caught up in evil that it carries you along like you were born along with the wind. And that's what the psalmist is talking about here. He is telling us that you can get involved in evil in such a way that the momentum of influence begins to capture you. That's the first category. And here he talks about these three words, counsel, path, and seat. The counsel of the ungodly. He said, blessed is the man that doesn't get caught up in the counsel of the ungodly. The counsel of the ungodly is nothing less than the philosophy of the natural man who seeks to understand his existence and his control without regard to God. You see, to be ungodly isn't what some of you think. It's not to be a murderer or a rapist or a bank robber or a child molester or whatever you may think of when you think of ungodly. The word doesn't mean anything like that, although it may include those things. To be ungodly, listen to this, you can be a good person and be ungodly. To be ungodly means to live your life minus God. When you get up on Sunday morning and you go to get your cup of coffee at the local convenience store, you see people packing all their stuff up to get out of town for the weekend. And these are not just the Christian people who take a weekend once in a while, which is permissible. These are people who take off every week. They haven't had a thought about God in all of their lives. God is non-existent in their thinking process. They go to work all week. They spend Saturday working around the house, and Sunday is their day. And the thought that God might have some claim upon them has not entered their thinking process in years. Every day of their life, they live as if there is no God. That's what it means to be ungodly. It's not as bad as you might think, but in essence, it's the root problem of everything. It's to live life without God. Now, the Bible says the counsel of the ungodly is the beginning place in the downward spiral. The philosophy of the ungodly is the idea that after looking at all the pros and cons and seeking out the key answers to life, you've decided that the best way to deal with this is to deal with it outside of faith, outside of God, outside of any meaningful spiritual relationship. You can do it with your self-help courses. You can do it with all the things you get involved which help to lift you to the next level. It's to live your life minus God. Now, the influence of that comes from listening to people who counsel you that way. It's one of the things that strikes terror into the hearts of parents when their children begin to get to the level of sending them off to college. Maybe they've chosen a discipline for their life that is not available at a Christian college where they feel confident they want to send their children, so they send them off to State U. And they sit in the classroom. And all of the dynamics of this process are very focused because this person who stands up in front has got enough degrees to just choke you. You realize, guys, he's got so many degrees, he's got no temperature. You know what I mean? He's just one of those kind of people. And the kids sit in class and they look at this man or this woman and they're so enamored because obviously this person is so smart and has gone so far in their life. And then they begin to listen. And innuendos and subtleties of the counsel is counsel minus God. And little by little, that counsel begins to have its impact. And then the scripture says, he walks not in the counsel of the ungodly and he doesn't take the pathway. The next thing is, after you hear the counsel, you translate the information into action. Instead of observing from a distance, you start to walk along behind. You start to ask more questions. You start to investigate. The counsel now becomes something that's captivated you and you want to know more about it. And you move from the counsel in influence to the path in influence. And finally, the scripture says, you have come to the seat. You sit down. And that is a picture of not only being a practitioner, but settling into the embracing of this philosophy of life. You are seated in the seat. You are settled down into a comfortable lifestyle of ungodliness. And I want to tell you something, men and women, there are thousands of people who started out to have some thoughts for God in their head and in their heart. But they began to listen to the counsel of their friends who said, you can't work as hard as you do all week and then give Sunday to God. You need some time to recreate yourself. And so it was a Sunday here and a Sunday there, and God pushed to the side here and God pushed to the side there. And now they are so settled into this lifestyle, it doesn't even bother them anymore. So it's a lifestyle, you see, but it starts listening to the counsel, kind of falling into the pattern, and then settling in to the lifestyle. That's the downward pull of influence. Notice the second category, the momentum of involvement. Notice the three words. First you walk, then you stand, and then you sit. It's kind of a different way of saying the influence translates into involvement. You walk along, then you stand, and then you sit. Someone has described the walk as a reference to our daily decisions, the things that we decide on a daily basis. The standing is to the making of a commitment, and the sitting is the settled attitude of lifestyle. First, we make little decisions that are minus God. Then we make commitments that cement those decisions, and then finally we settle into the attitude of a life without God. It's so easy to do. And there are lots of Christian people who could tell me, you've come back to God having gotten into that. But all of a sudden you woke up one day and you said, my goodness, you know, 20 years ago we used to never miss church, and then this happened. We made this little decision. And then out of that decision we made this little commitment. Maybe we bought a place that took us out of the town. And all of a sudden we found ourselves in a lifestyle. Now remember, what is the psalmist saying? Blessed is the man who doesn't get caught up in the gravitational pull of evil in his life. Here's the third issue of momentum. First of all, it's influence. Then it's involvement. And thirdly, there's a momentum of intensity. Notice, he moves from ungodly. That's sort of a person who's passive about spiritual things. He doesn't have time for God, but it's okay if you have time for God. You understand what I mean? Then there's the word sinner. I looked this word up, and you know what the Hebrew word here is? The Hebrew word for sinner is a word which means to make a loud noise or to cause a tumult or to make trouble. And it's kind of the word for partying. It's the party animal. First of all, he's kind of minus God. He's not into God that much. But then he gets kind of caught up into the worldly lifestyle. He gets into the parties. And then the third word is the word scornful. Now watch this. He's not influenced anymore by the people outside. He has himself become an influencer. Do you see what I'm saying? He's moved from being passive about God to being involved in practicing anti-God things to now he is an atheist in a sense, and he is scornful of God. He curls his lip at God. Somebody says something to him about going to church. You got to be kidding. You do what? You take the only day that you can really call your own and you go to church? And Sunday night too? Oh my word. And so he becomes the critic of the Christian, the scornful. You see what's happened? It's the downward pull of evil. He's gone from ungodly to sinner to scornful. And what the psalmist wants us to understand is that man is happy when he stays away from the gravitational pull of sin. You say, well, Pastor Jeremiah, how in the world does a person do that? Well, somewhere in the process between the counsel and the path and the seat, and from walking and standing and sitting, and from ungodly and sinning and scornful, somewhere in that process, you'll get a wake-up call. I promise you, you will get a wake-up call from the Holy Spirit if you're a Christian. Hey, Christian, why do I feel uncomfortable? When you get that wake-up call, you kind of scoot it over to the edge, and you're about to get caught in the downdraft. And when that happens, you better move away, because you are not headed toward happiness. You are headed toward misery. Miserable is the man who gets caught up in the gravitational pull of sin. Are there any Christians who ever had a down trip for a little bit? who could give a witness today that it's more miserable being out of fellowship with God than it is almost not being a Christian. Because you know what it's like to really joy in your faith, and now all of a sudden you got caught in the downdraft, and you're getting pulled away from God, and you feel lousy. And when you put your feet on the floor in the morning and you wake up and you start off the day, you have this feeling of guilt in your heart, and you can't even figure out why. Why do I feel so guilty? Because God has given you the automatic sin alarm system, which is starting to go off and make you uncomfortable because you've gotten pulled into the gravitational thrust of sin. Blessed is the man, happy is the man, who doesn't get caught up in the gravitational pull of evil. Amen? Now, here's the positive side. The righteous way not only avoids the downward pull of sin, but the righteous way accepts the decisive place of Scripture in life. But his delight, says the psalmist, is in the law of the Lord, and in his law he meditates day and night, and he shall be like a tree planted by the rivers of water that brings forth its fruit in its season. Its leaf also shall not wither, and whatever he does shall prosper. The first thing the psalmist says is that the believer who is headed toward happiness on his way toward God, not away from God, this believer delights in the Word of God. Now, I wasn't sure what that meant, but I want to contrast it for you. Do you know how a lot of Christians read the Bible? They read the Bible to find out how far they can go before they cross the line. Do you understand what I mean? I've talked to people like this. They don't read the Bible to find out what God wants them to do. They read the Bible to find out what God will let them do or what they can do without getting into a whole lot of trouble. Now, the person who delights in the law of God is totally opposite of that. Here's what he does. He comes to the Bible, and in his heart, there's this incredible desire that he wants to please God. And so he reads the Bible, and he reads it like he was a detective trying to find little clues about how he can please God with his life. Not trying to find ways that he can get by with the things he wants to do, but he opens the book, and his prayer in his heart is, oh God, what I really want to do with my life is I want to please you. I want to bless you, Lord, and I want to read your book today, and maybe you could just show me one little thing, one little nugget that I could mine that would help me please you. Did you ever read the Bible like that? Did you ever come to God's Word like that? I want to tell you something. That's how you delight in God's Word. Because I want you to know something, friend. If you come to God with that spirit, you'll find little nuggets everywhere. Because God just loves to show his children how they can please him. Because God's a parent. Are you with me? The most unheard words from children. Is there anything I could do to help you today, Mom? What would you do, Mom, if you heard those words? You would go over and examine to see, is this an imposter? Did this person get in my house by mistake? And kids, you know, if you're going to go home and do that, maybe you could give your parents a little time to kind of get ready and warm up to this, because this could be a little lethal if you drive, you know, just straight out. But if you really knew they meant it, wouldn't it be incredible? Wouldn't it truly be incredible? I mean, if every morning at breakfast, oh no, let me do it today. He did it yesterday, Mom. Well, I know, we can all dream, right? But I want to tell you something. That's what it means when the Scripture says to delight in God's Word. It's to come to the Word of God with your heart motivation being, Lord, how can I please you today? And the Scripture says that when you delight in the Word of God, when your heart delights in the Word of God, now watch carefully, that will translate into this wonderful thing, and that is that your habits will be dictated by the Word of God. Did you know that? When you delight in the Word of God, it will automatically determine that your habits are dictated by the Word of God. Why? Because if you're coming every day and say, Lord, how can I please you? He'll show you, and it'll translate into life. And the psalmist gives us a couple of clues here as to what that will mean. First of all, you will discover that your strength comes from God's Word. The Scripture says he's like a tree planted by the streams of water. Just like a tree is nourished by the constant supplies of water, without which under the blistering sun the tree would surely die, so the life that is rooted in the Word of God will also be established and it will be strong. When you get your roots down deep into God's Word, it's like the tree sending its roots down deep into the water next to the stream, and it grows strong.
1: Amen. Amen. We'll finish up our discussion of Psalm 1 tomorrow as we meet together for the Thursday edition of Turning Point. In the meantime, if you haven't already done so, I encourage you to request your copy of the book, Five Psalms for a Flourishing Life. This book will take you deeper into these critical psalms. 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It's a hardback cover book that we have just finished. We're so excited about it. We want you to have a copy of it. 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I'm David Jeremiah.
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2: The good news is, the more like Christ you become, the happier you'll be. The bad news is, the opposite is also true. Today on Turning Point, Dr. David Jeremiah takes a closer look at each of those truths. God's proven recipe for happiness in your earthly life, as well as the guaranteed formula for despair and misery. To introduce the conclusion of his message, How Can I Be Happy? Here's David.
1: And thank you so much for joining us. we are moving through some of the prominent Psalms in the Bible and answering these questions, questions that are at the other end of, God, I need some answers. So far, we have discussed who we are and why we're here. We have been looking at self-worth, and this is the second part of a message entitled, How Can I Be Happy? This one is based upon Psalm 1, one of the more famous psalms in the Bible, one of the most rich and beautiful and meaningful psalms in all of God's Word. We'll get back to that in just a moment. We have been looking at self-worth, and this is the second part of a message entitled, How Can I Be Happy? This one is based upon Psalm 1, one of the more famous psalms in the Bible, one of the most rich and beautiful and meaningful psalms in all of God's Word. We'll get back to that in just a moment. I hope you will stay with us throughout these

0: kinds of beautiful colors and designs. The magazine is to help you and to add value to your life as a Christian. If you're not receiving it, I hope you will let us send it to you by simply asking for it when you send your email to us, when you write to us, when you call us, when you send a letter to us. Simply say, please send me the next issue of Turning Points magazine, and we'll gladly do it. We think you will become very, very faithful in reading this magazine because it will add value and encourage you as you walk with the Lord. We are so excited to be dealing with these important questions. We've been talking about how can we be happy. Here is part two of that lesson based upon the first psalm in the Bible, Psalm 1.
1: Now, if you read the verse carefully, you will notice that the three sets of three are like this. First of all, first set, walk, stand, sit. Do you see that? The second trilogy, counsel, path, seat. And the third, ungodly, sinners, scornful. All of these progressively move away from God. And I want to remind you of something that I think we all know, but maybe no one's ever verbalized before. We always talk about momentum and how important momentum is. It's important in life. But did you know that evil has momentum too? You can get so caught up in evil that it carries you along like you were born along with the wind. And that's what the psalmist is talking about here. He is telling us that you can get involved in evil in such a way that the momentum of influence begins to capture you. That's the first category. And here he talks about these three words, counsel, path, and seat. The counsel of the ungodly. To be ungodly means to live your life minus God. Now, the Bible says the counsel of the ungodly is the beginning place in the downward spiral. So it's a lifestyle, you see, but it starts listening to the counsel, kind of falling into the pattern, and then settling in to the lifestyle. That's the downward pull of influence. Notice the second category, the momentum of involvement. Notice the three words. First you walk, then you stand, and then you sit. Now remember, what is the psalmist saying? Blessed is the man who doesn't get caught up in the gravitational pull of evil in his life. Here's the third issue of momentum. First of all, it's influence. Then it's involvement. And thirdly, there's a momentum of intensity. Notice, he moves from ungodly to sinner to scornful. Now, here's the positive side. The righteous way not only avoids the downward pull of sin, but the righteous way accepts the decisive place of Scripture in life. But his delight, says the psalmist, is in the law of the Lord, and in his law he meditates day and night, and he shall be like a tree planted by the rivers of water that brings forth its fruit in its season. Its leaf also shall not wither, and whatever he does shall prosper. The first thing the psalmist says is that the believer who is headed toward happiness on his way toward God, not away from God, this believer delights in the Word of God. Now, I wasn't sure what that meant, but I want to contrast it for you. Do you know how a lot of Christians read the Bible? They read the Bible to find out how far they can go before they cross the line. Do you understand what I mean? I've talked to people like this. They don't read the Bible to find out what God wants them to do. They read the Bible to find out what God will let them do or what they can do without getting into a whole lot of trouble. Now, the person who delights in the law of God is totally opposite of that. Here's what he does. He comes to the Bible, and in his heart, there's this incredible desire that he wants to please God. And so he reads the Bible, and he reads it like he was a detective trying to find little clues about how he can please God with his life. Not trying to find ways that he can get by with the things he wants to do, but he opens the book and his prayer in his heart is, oh God, what I really want to do with my life is I want to please you. I want to bless you, Lord. And I'm going to read your book today, and maybe you could just show me one little thing, one little nugget that I could mine that would help me please you. Did you ever read the Bible like that? Did you ever come to God's Word like that? I want to tell you something. That's how you delight in God's Word. Because I want you to know something, friend. If you come to God with that spirit, you'll find little nuggets everywhere. Because God

0: just loves to show his children how they can please him, because God's a parent. Are you with me? The most unheard words from children: is there anything I could do to help you today, Mom? What would you do, Mom, if you heard those words? You would go over and examine to see, is this an imposter? Did this person get in my house by mistake? And kids, you know, if you're going to go home and do that, maybe you could give your parents a little time to kind of get ready and warm up to this, because this could be a little lethal if you try, you know, just straight out. But if you really knew they meant it, wouldn't it be incredible? Wouldn't it truly be incredible? I mean, if every morning at breakfast, oh no, let me do it today. He did it yesterday, Mom. Well, I know, we can all dream, right? But I want to tell you something. That's what it means when the Scripture says to delight in God's Word. It's to come to the Word of God with your heart motivation being, Lord, how can I please you today? And the Scripture says that when you delight in the Word of God, when your heart delights in the Word of God, now watch carefully, that will translate into this wonderful thing, and that is that your habits will be dictated by the Word of God. Did you know that? When you delight in the Word of God, it will automatically determine that your habits are dictated by the Word of God. Why? Because if you're coming every day and say, Lord, how can I please you? He'll show you, and it'll translate into life. And the psalmist gives us a couple of clues here as to what that will mean. First of all, you will discover that your strength comes from God's Word. The Scripture says he's like a tree planted by the streams of water. Just like a tree is nourished by the constant supplies of water, without which under the blistering sun the tree would surely die, so the life that is rooted in the Word of God will also be established, and it will be strong. When you get your roots down deep into God's Word, it's like the tree sending its roots down deep into the water next to the stream, and it grows strong. Not only will you discover that your strength comes from God's Word, but you will discover that your stability comes from God's Word. Watch this. A fruit tree that is planted by the banks of the river suggests stability. That's what the whole image is about here in the psalm. The tree is firmly rooted in the soil so that it can resist the storm. There are trees that are standing today, I am told, that were here when this country was discovered. And they have stood strong through the Civil War, through all kinds of stress and struggle in this land. And if you go to the right place, you can see trees that are just as magnificent and just as beautiful as they were in their prime. Why? They've got a tremendous root structure, and they are strong. If you've seen the redwoods, do you ever stand beneath one of those things that you could drive a car through and just try to imagine something growing out of the ground that big? And did you ever see a tree that was so big that you knew in your heart there's no thunderstorm or lightning storm that is going to ever happen on this earth that's going to touch that tree? I mean, that tree is invincible. And that's the kind of stability God wants his people to have. And he says to us in his precious word that when you put your roots down deep into God's word, you will become a person of great stability. Notice, keep reading. Not only will you find your strength from God's word and your stability from God's word, but here's one I love. You will find that your spontaneity comes from God's word. There's a little phrase here. It says, its leaf also shall not wither. Now think with me about that for just a moment. The leaf, now watch carefully, the leaf is the outward testimony of the tree. Isn't that true? The leaf is the outward testimony of the tree. The leaf tells you this is this sort of tree. And for the Christian, his testimony, his relationship with God, the Scripture says when the roots are down deep into the Word of God, the testimony of the Christian will not wither. It will be a vibrant, beautiful testimony of who God is. Someone has written that all God's trees in the Christian sense are evergreens. They're evergreen. They're always green. They're beautiful testimonies to the stability and strength of the being. And they don't wither. When the sun comes out and when the storms come, that tree stays strong. There's much talk these days about the testimony of the believer, how our values have changed. how our conduct has changed. You hear it everywhere you go. But the leaf does not wither. Listen to me. The leaf does not wither if it's rightly connected. Do you understand what I'm saying? You tell me, oh, here's this guy. I thought he was a great Christian. Man, he withered. He withered under the pressure of temptation, under the pressure of sexuality, under the pressure of finances or whatever. He withered. I can tell you something about him. If he withered, he wasn't rightly connected. Because the leaf is the outward testimony of the life that's in the person. And if you are rightly connected, what does that mean? Your roots go down deep into the Word of God. You're drawing energy from your time with God. You will not wither. That's the testimony of God's Word. So let me tell you something. If you withered, it wasn't the withering that was the important thing. It was the unconnecting back here someplace that caused it to happen. Some of you are withering right now. Nobody knows it but you. But you know it. And you know you're withering because back yonder someplace, you disconnected. And now all of a sudden, the elements are beating against you and there's no source of life to keep you strong and green. Spontaneity of your life comes from the Word of God. I read something that a secular humanist wrote. Don't read too much of them, but this guy's pretty famous. His name is Maslow. You've read of him, I'm sure, if you've had psychology. He wrote these words. Listen to this. He said, "What man needs but does not have, he seeks for unceasingly and becomes dangerously ready to jump at any hope, good or bad. The cure for this disease is obvious. We need a validated, usable system of human values that we can believe in and devote ourselves to because we know they are true." I thought to myself, where have you been? The Bible's been around here a long time. That's the system of believable human values that are true. And the secular humanists don't even know it exists. But people who sink their roots down deep into this book will find strength and stability and spontaneity. And yes, there's one last thing. They will also find success. Look, it brings forth its fruit in its season, and whatever he does shall prosper. You want to be prosperous and successful? The Word of God says this is how you do it. Get your spiritual roots down deep into the Word of God. You say, does that mean that if I become a practicing, studying Christian that I'll become wealthy? No, I'm not into that, and neither is the Bible. We define success so strangely, don't we? Someone has said that prosperity and success for the believer is like a zero. It is a zero until you put a one in front of it. Then it becomes a 10. If you put another zero, it becomes 100, it becomes 1,000. But the zero is a zero until there is a one. And true believers understand that prosperity is not prosperity unless the one is at the front of it. And when you put the one at the front of it, God himself, and then you begin to add the ciphers, then it means something. But until the one is there, there isn't any meaning to success at all. Isn't that true? So the Bible says that whatever success we have, whatever God gives us, he's going to make it prosper because he's going to be the one who's at the front of it. And when we put the zero next to it, now we got something, right? Now we got something. And whatever a man does, he says, will prosper. Well, I didn't leave much time to talk about the ungodly, because it didn't take much time to talk about them. In fact, the psalmist probably could have stopped at the end of this section with the first verse and the first words of verse 4. Because verse 4, he says, the ungodly are not so. Read that out loud with me. The ungodly are not so. Not so what? Not so like all this stuff we've just been talking about, right? The ungodly are not the people who put their roots down deep into the Word of God. They are not strong. They are not stable. They don't have spontaneity to their lives. They're caught up in the vortex of evil that drags them down through their influence and involvement and intensity. The ungodly are not so. Take everything we talked about that's good about the righteous man and negate it, and you've got the ungodly man. That's what he's saying. But then he adds three things that we should not forget, and I can just touch on them quickly. First of all, he says the ungodly cannot stand in the time of difficulty. And he uses an incredible illustration. He says they're like the chaff which the wind drives away. Now, I don't want to pretend that I'm a farmer and that I've had a lot of experience in the farm, because I haven't, but I used to live with my uncle during the summers when I was growing up, and I did a little farm work, enough to know that I wasn't cut out to be a farmer. One of the things I used to do, and I did kind of like this, is we used to bale hay every summer, and I was with the crew that would go out in the field, and we used square bales. We weren't into those round things, which you can't stack, but we used the square bales, and we grabbed the bale hook, and we'd pitch that thing up with our knee and kick it up on the wagon. And as I got a little bit older, I got to be the wagon man. I'd got up on the wagon, and I stacked the bales. But I thought after a while that that wasn't near as much fun as being down there. You know why? When you throw that hay up on the wagon, all the chaff, all the little pieces of hay end up on the wagon floor. And you're up there, you don't have any shirt on, and it's hot, and you're sweating. I know that's indelicate, but it's true. What somebody told me the other day, that men sweat, women glow. I don't know what that's all about. I mean, that's what I heard. But I was glowing, if you understand. I was up on the wagon, you know. I was sweating or glowing, however you want to talk about it. And then the wind starts to blow. Or you go over a hill and you get into the wind draft, and all of a sudden, all that chaff starts to swirl in the air, and you get it all over your skin. Ooh. And it itches like crazy. Are you itching yet? Anybody itching? All right. Do you know what chaff is good for? It's good for one thing, to make you itch. That's all it's good for. It's worthless. You can't collect it. You can't capture it. You can't use it. And the Bible says that the ungodly, who has disconnected himself from God, he is like the chaff which the wind blows away. Now watch this. Get these two pictures in your mind, class. The tree planted by the river. The chaff which the wind blows away. Isn't God an incredible artist? Is there any picture you've ever seen that more graphically describes the difference in lifestyle between a person who's firmly rooted in the Word of God and a person who's captured with the fantasies of the day and just floats around on any wind that happens to blow? He can't stand in the time of trouble because there's no stability. But notice the Scripture also says he can't stand in the day of judgment. And I read that with such great interest, because this is what it means. It means that when the believer comes before the Lord in judgment, he stands there, not proud, not arrogant, but looking into the face of his Lord, because he knows it's okay. God has cared for it. The sin problem is done. He is accepted in the Beloved, and he stands there with a sense of confidence. He has confidence in the day of judgment. But when it says here in the Psalm that you cannot stand in the day of judgment, this is what the Hebrew means. It means that when you stand before God in that day and you've had ungodly patterns in your life, and this is what you've been an ungodly person, you stand there with your head bowed like this, because you can't stand in the presence of God and look at Him. You can't lift up your head. That's really what it means. You cannot lift up your head in the presence of God. Aren't you glad that our God is the lifter of the head? He is the lifter of the head. Before Christ came into my life, I stood with my head bowed in front of God, but God lifted my head up and He gave me confidence. But the ungodly cannot stand in the day of judgment, nor can he stand in the congregation of the righteous, says the psalmist. That's really repeating in a new way what he's already said, but it's saying much more than that. Will you listen to it carefully? It says he can't be standing in the congregation of the righteous. The psalmist means that while wicked men today live in a world in which there are still many righteous people, and God calls these righteous ones the salt of the earth, listen to me, God is not going to allow both classes of people to be together forever. Did you know that? Here in this psalm, he talks about the righteous and the ungodly, and they're together in the same world, but that's not the way it's going to be. And I don't know if you've ever thought about that, if you are a person who's never known God or don't trust Christ as your Savior, but what that means is there's someday going to be this great separation, and the ungodly are going to be separated forever from any righteous influence in their life. And friends, what that means is that throughout eternity, you will live with those who are also wicked and more wicked than you are, never seeing a righteous person, never hearing a righteous word, never witnessing a righteous act forever and ever and ever. I don't have to describe hell. If there were no more to it than that, that would be enough. The destiny of the ungodly, not a pretty picture. In fact, the psalmist puts the period to his writing in the last verse when he says, "The Lord knows the way of the righteous, but the way of the ungodly shall perish." Charles Haddon Spurgeon, the great English preacher, wrote once these words. He said, "The righteous man carves his name upon the rock. The wicked man writes his remembrance in the wind. The righteous man plows furrows of earth and sows and has a harvest here which shall never be fully reaped until he enters eternity." Now watch this carefully. "But as for the wicked man, he plows the sea. And though there may seem to be a shining trail behind his keel, the waves pass over it, and the place that knew him shall know him no more forever." How many of you have ever been water skiing and you've either been in the boat or on the skis and you've looked behind you and there's this beautiful trail behind your skis, and if you like to jump the wake, you're maybe in another ski boat and you're jumping over the wake behind the other skier. But you look behind you and you've left a trail. You've plowed a furrow. But come back 20 minutes later and try to find it. It's gone. And Spurgeon said, that's what it's like to live a life minus God. It's to plow a furrow in the sea. It looks good for a moment, but it doesn't last, and you can never find it again. Two ways and two destinies. And happiness is at the end of one road. Blessed, incredible are the blessednesses of the righteous man. Happy is the man that trusts in his God.
1: Amen. Amen. What a good place to end our discussion from Psalm 1. Tomorrow, we're going to go to another famous psalm, Psalm 19, and answer this question: how can one book change my life? How can one book change my life? Psalm 19. Do you ever wish that you could have a book like that, a book that you could read and by reading it, it would change your life? Well, if you have a copy of the Scriptures, you already have your book. You just have to develop the hunger for it and the desire for it and begin to read it and ask God to use its truth to change your life. We'll talk about that tomorrow as we come to the Friday edition of Turning Point. 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
2: 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Or is it God's revelation of Himself to humanity? Your answer has eternal implications. Today on Turning Point, Dr. David Jeremiah turns to the 19th Psalm, which shares three ways God reveals Himself to us. From the series, God, I Need Some Answers, here's David to introduce his message, How Can One Book Change My Life?
1: You know, throughout history, people have looked everywhere for God. In nature, in legends, in gurus, even within themselves. God has revealed Himself in some of those ways, but without knowing what to look for, we may mistake a false God for a true God. And that's why we need to know what the Bible says and how we can use this book we call the Bible as a guide for life. And I've watched it happen over 50-plus years of ministry. I've watched this book literally change the lives of people. And it will do the same for anyone who will begin to utilize its truth in the proper way. This truth is based in our lesson today on Psalm 19. So if you have your Bible, you should find your place there. You will discover it's very powerful and will help you in your life. By the way, if you haven't already done so, I want to encourage you during the month of May to take advantage of our special resource. We have prepared some of the great truths of five of the great Psalms, and this book is 200 pages of really practical information to help you have a flourishing life. 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Here is part one of How Can One Book Change My Life?
0: After captivating an audience at Yale University, the late novelist Ayn Rand was asked by a reporter, "What's wrong with the modern world?" Without a moment's hesitation, she replied, quote, "Never before has the world been so desperately asking for answers to crucial questions, and never before has the world been so frantically committed to the idea that no answers are possible." To paraphrase the Bible, wrote this agnostic, "The modern attitude is, Father, forgive us, for we know not what we are doing, and please don't tell us." End of quote. Pretty perceptive statement for an acknowledged agnostic. Many of us would criticize her, but we must be careful, because if we're honest, we would all admit that there's a part of all of us that do want a word from God, but we're really not sure we want the word of God. We know enough to own a Bible, but not enough for the Bible to own us. We pay the Bible lip service, but we fail to give it life service. A survey that was taken by the Barna Research Organization pointed out that only 18% of those who call themselves born-again Christians read the Bible every day. In fact, more frightening than that, when they finished the survey, they discovered that 23% of those who profess to be Christians say they never read the Bible at all, ever. In a world where the only absolute is the idea that there are no absolutes, We really need to recover the realization that God has spoken and there is absolute truth. No wonder some wag said that the worst dust storm in history would happen if all the church members who were neglecting their Bibles dusted them off simultaneously. I don't know if that's true or not, but that's a possibility. The thing I'm encouraged about today as I read this psalm is that God has not left us without answers. He has revealed himself to us. Isn't that incredible? That the God who created the world, the God who is our creator, has taken the time and the effort to reveal himself to us so that we could know him. In fact, this psalm is about God's revelation of himself to man. It's wonderful as it points out the three areas where God has chosen to reveal himself. First of all, God has revealed himself in the skies, says the psalmist. Then he has revealed himself in the scriptures. And finally, and most practically, God has revealed himself in our very soul. The progress of the psalm is from God's natural revelation in the world to God's specific revelation in his word. There is not a better testimony to God's love for his people than the 19th psalm, which tells us how God has loved us and how he has revealed himself to us. In the skies, we see his glory. In the scriptures, we see his greatness. And in our soul, we sense his grace. So I want you to walk with me through the words of this psalm today as we ask ourselves the question, how could one book change anybody's life? Before we get to that book, we need to walk past that revelation of God in glory in the skies. We've all memorized, if we've been to church very long, some of these words. The heavens declare the glory of God, and the firmament shows his handiwork. And in the 8th psalm, it talks about the moon and the stars. Somebody said, that's the night psalm. In this psalm, it talks about the sun in the heavens. That's the day psalm. Whether it's night or day, God, through his creation, has revealed himself to us. And while this is not the main focus of what I want to share with you today, we can't pass over these 6 verses without making some observations about God's revelation of himself in the skies. Please note, first of all, that this revelation is an undeniable message. He says, in the heavens and in the firmament, he has shown forth his handiwork. The word firmament really means the expanse of God's creation. It's as if God has written in the sky, everywhere you look, a finger that points back to the Creator, so that no matter where you go in this great universe, all you have to do is but look up, and there is an undeniable testimony to the Creator God. Not only is this revelation of God in the skies an undeniable message, but read on and discover that it's an unending message. It says, night unto night and day unto day, God showeth forth his power. It's like the day takes the glory of God and hands it off to the night. And the night lets it shine, and when it's finished, it hands it off back to the day. So whether it's day or night, God is always sending out his message that he is the powerful creator of the world. Not only is it undeniable and unending, but it is universal. Read what the psalm says. There is no speech, says the psalmist, nor language where their voice is not heard. Their line is gone out throughout all the earth, and their words to the end of the world. In the New Testament, the writers pick up on the 19th psalm, especially Paul in the book of Romans. And he's trying to demonstrate in his writing in Romans chapter 1 that all of the world is guilty before God. One of the most often asked questions, especially if you get into college groups where people feel like they can really go for your jugular vein as a teacher, they want to know about the heathen. They want to know about the people who've never heard about Jesus Christ in some part of the globe where the world message of the gospel has not been spoken. And you know what Paul said? Paul said in Romans chapter 1 and verse 20, "For since the creation of the world, his invisible attributes are clearly seen, being understood by the things that are made, even his eternal power and Godhead, so that," says the writer, "they are without excuse." I don't pretend to comprehend all of that, but I've read enough stories from the mission field. I've read enough testimony from men and women who've gone to places where nobody has ever told them about Jesus Christ. And as they have, in their animistic ways, tried to worship the sun and the stars, the moon, they've come to the realization that there has to be something beyond that, something behind it. And in their searching for the truth behind the creation, God has brought them into an encounter with the gospel message of Jesus Christ. What Paul is saying is that there's enough revelation in God's creative work so that if man would just follow the revelation God has given him, it would take him to the knowledge of who God is. But what have we done? Once again, Paul says, we've taken the creation and we've worshiped the creation instead of the Creator. And so all over the world, wherever you see pagan people, you see them bowing down to the sun, bowing down to the moon, worshiping the stars. And by the way, we worship the stars in this country, don't we? Well, the psalmist wants us to understand that God has spoken in the skies and he's told us the story of his glory. Not only is it an undeniable message and an unending message, but it is universal. It is everywhere. In fact, I love what the psalmist has said. He says, "Their line has gone throughout all the earth and their words to the end of the world." This is the surveyor's line. And the psalmist gives us the picture of the surveyor surveying all the world. And when he finished surveying all the world, there's no place where God's testimony in his creative work has not been preached. I wish I had time to talk to you about the center of the psalmist's picture in the sun, S-U-N. But we must hasten on to the next section. God's wonderful message told in the glory of the skies. But secondly, God's wonderful message told in the greatness of the scriptures. Beginning at verse 7, the psalmist switches his gear from talking about the creation into talking about the written word. "The law of the Lord is perfect, converting the soul. The testimony of the Lord is sure, making wise the simple." And if you read those verses again, you will discover that there are six groups of three. The psalmist is clever and creative in helping us to understand how powerful is this book we call the Bible. He tells us, first of all, that it is a book which cannot be described in one word. So go down through your Bible and look at the words he uses. He talks about the law and the testimony and the statutes and the commandments and the fear and the judgments. These are all the titles of the Word of God which are listed for us here in the 19th Psalm. Down through the centuries, the Bible has always been something that has been hated and scorned. It is something that has created a great deal of opposition, and men have gone out of their way to try to abolish it. Voltaire's satire and Ingersoll's slander and Hitler's soldiers and Bishop Pike's skepticism, all of this has turned to be human hammers that are broken on the anvil of God's word. They wear themselves out on the Bible, and they never seem to get anywhere. Through the centuries, emperors have demanded the destruction of the Bible. Church leaders have placed their superstitious traditions over it. Smart seminary professors have written it off as being beneath their sophisticated scholarship. But the Bible, defiantly, victoriously, convincingly, still stands. The Bible's pages continue to tell the grace of God. And the message remains the only inerrant, infallible, complete revelation that man has ever gotten from his living God. And so today we look back on history and all the critics, and we realize that in a strange way, Moses has outlived Voltaire. And Isaiah has outlasted Ingersoll. And the apostles have outsmarted the agnostics. And the prophets have overpowered the professors. And the Bible still stands as God's wonderful message to man. The six titles tell us of the majesty of God's word. But after the six titles, after reading of the law and the testimony and the statute and the commandment and the fear and the judgments, we see the six descriptions. Read back through that text again and you will discover that here the Bible is described in six ways. It is perfect, it is sure, it is right, it is pure, it is clean, and it is true. I wish I had time to take every one of those descriptions and tell you all of the truth that's wrapped up in them. The Bible is perfect. The Bible is sure. You can count on it. The Bible is right. It's always right. The Bible is pure. The Bible is clean. And the Bible is true. The law, the testimony, the statutes, the commandments, perfect, pure, clean, true. The psalmist literally uses 18 different expressions to try to get to our attention the importance of centering our thoughts on God's word. But the last six words have to do with its effectiveness. Does it really change your life? I mean, come on, Pastor. I know you're paid to say stuff like this, but does the Bible really change your life? I remember reading a story about an old lady who lived way back in the country. One day, there was a knock at her door, and it was a vacuum cleaner salesman. He came into her house and began to give the woman his high-pressure sales talk. He said, "Madam, I've got the greatest product you've ever seen. This vacuum cleaner will eat up anything. In fact, if I don't control it, it'll suck the carpet right off your floor." Before the woman could do anything or say anything, he said, "I want to give you a demonstration." He went over to the fireplace, scooped out some of the ashes, and threw them in the middle of the carpet. Then he took a bag that he carried in with him and some dirt and threw it on top of the ashes. Some more junk on top of that. And after making a thorough mess, he said, "Madam, I want you to watch this vacuum cleaner at work. I guarantee it will suck up everything I've thrown on your rug." The woman, kind of overwhelmed by this, stood there aghast, speechless. And the salesman went on to say, "Lady, if it doesn't suck up every bit of this, I will personally eat it all with a spoon." The woman looked at the salesman and finally found her voice. She said, "Well, sir, start eating. We ain't got no electricity." I wish I could have been there to watch, don't you? Somebody always needs to get caught like that when they do that sort of thing. But it kind of reminds me that before you pitch a product, you better be dead sure you can deliver, right? For whatever reason. Let me tell you, I am absolutely certain about what I'm going to say to you about the scripture. I know this is true. This is what the Bible will do for you. The psalmist says, it will restore your soul. Refreshing your inner life like food does your body. The King James says, converting the soul. And that reminds us that there is no way that you can even come to know God apart from the scriptures. But the one thing the Bible will do for you that you can't find any other book that will ever do for you is the Bible will deal with your soul. The Bible will deal with the real you, not the external facade that you walk around in, but the real you. The Bible will get down deep into where you live and help you to understand who you are. And if you take it at face value, you will discover that this book begins to refresh you and restore you. Sometimes there's a little bit of tearing down first, isn't there? Sometimes the Bible has to tear out all that's bad so that it can begin to build up that which is good. But I promise you that I know this book will do that. It will restore your soul. Keep reading. Not only will it restore your soul, but the Bible will renew your mind. The psalmist says that it makes wise the simple. It gives practical guidance to the inexperienced. Did you know, men and women, that there is wisdom in this book for every situation you face? I found help in this book for my family. I found help in this book for my financial challenges. I found help in this book for health, believe it or not. The book has some very interesting principles about health. I found help in this book about discipline. I've discovered some hard truths in this book about the fact that the Christian life doesn't just descend upon you, that godliness comes through discipline. This book makes you wise. The psalmist says, it will rejoice your heart, bringing delight and pleasure to you when you obey it. It rejoices your heart. You know, I've understood that a lot more in recent days than ever before. Do you know this book is filled with truth that sometimes it just kind of explodes in your heart and you cannot contain yourself? I sometimes go to a special place, and I'm not going to tell you where it is, but I have a special place that I go to. It's beautiful, beautiful water and mountains. I go there to read the Bible and to pray. And you know what? Sometimes when I've been reading the Bible and I'm all there by myself, I forget where I am. And I start having a party. I get so excited about what I've read. I just want to shout and sing and beep the horn. I don't know, you know, just whatever you can do. Because the Word of God rejoices your heart. Oh, I know there are times when the Word of God works you over, but there are also many times when you study the Bible and really come to grips with its truth. It just gets in your soul and it makes you happy. And if you haven't known that, it's because you haven't gotten into the book. Keep reading. What else will it do? It renews your mind. It rejoices your heart. It'll refocus your vision. The psalmist says that the Bible enlightens the eye, illuminating the dark. Do you know what this book has done for me? It's helped me to stay off of a lot of dead-end streets. It's given me wisdom and knowledge so that I've always said to my wife, it's a sixth sense. No, it's not. It's a biblical sense. It's the awareness of biblical principles that I may not even pull out at the time that I've learned and that I've been taught and that I've read. And when I start to go in a direction, there's an uncomfortable feeling that comes and I get my focus changed and it's refocused now because God's Word has helped me. If you want to have a biblical lifestyle, it's not about a bunch of rules and a whole list of do's and don'ts. It's about getting into the book, and the Word of God will get into the sinews and the flesh of your being so that when you start to walk in a direction, the Word of God will keep you from getting into trouble. How many of you would like to have the ability to read the Word of God to such a degree that you'd have a sense when somebody's trying to put a scam on you? Somebody's trying to take you down a dead-end street, take your money, take away the things that are important to you. How many of you would like to read the Word of God so much that when you see your children heading in a direction, you just have a sense that that's not good? You can sit them down and help them understand. That's what this book will do. It'll refocus your vision. And then it says it'll remain forever. The Word of God is eternal. You know, I thought about this week. If God allows His Son to tarry His coming, He doesn't come for another 50 years. They'll still be preaching this same book 50 years from now and applying its truth to that generation, and it will be just as accurate and just as powerful as it is today because it is a timeless book. The principles live on. You know, most of the books we buy today, they're outdated in a couple of months. And a lot of the people that I talk with in the medical field and in the engineering field say they have to keep reading and reading because the stuff they read last month is already dated. But the Word of God is timeless. It remains forever. And then finally, the psalmist says that it will refute any critic. The mutual parts explain and defend one another. Did you know that? It says it is righteous altogether. What that means is that its parts come together in defense of itself. Do you have any idea how many people have made it their life's work to try to totally destroy the Word of God? All the critics who've made it their life's work to destroy the credibility of the Word of God, not one of them has ever been able to do it. It's beyond destruction. I want to tell you something. If that's true, if what I'm telling you is true, why in the world wouldn't we want to get our heads and our hearts into this book? There's something special about this book. In fact, read the next few verses and you will see it. More to be desired are they than gold, yea, than much fine gold, sweeter than honey in the honeycomb. Moreover, by them your servant is warned, and in keeping them there is great reward. You talk about a guarantee, that's sort of like the stuff that's written on the bottom of the product. Here it is. You know what it says? It says there's great possession in the Bible for those who will discover it. For gold is good, and fine gold is better. Much fine gold is better yet, and God's Word is better than much fine gold. It's better than the best.
1: And the only way you'll ever find that out is to test it. You'll discover how precious it is. Well, it's Friday, and that means I have to give you my little speech about going to church. I hope you don't ever get tired of that, because it's such an important thing. So many people have moved away from fellowship with God's people into a more private experience of their faith, according to them. But the Bible doesn't give us that opportunity. The Bible tells us we're together with God's people. And I hope you are listening to that instruction wherever you live, wherever you are. If there's a church there made up of people who love the Lord, you should be in that church this weekend. If you haven't been there for a long time, make this a beginning, a new beginning for you. And then, of course, we'll be around on television sometime during the day, and we'll be back here on Monday with the next edition of Turning Point on the Radio. I'm David Jeremiah. Thanks for listening.
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They met at the place of the skull. That is what Bishop Joe Bell has entitled this message for today. He'll be heading to Luke 23, so let's open there as we join him now.

0: Hello and welcome to today's program as we continue with the series entitled The Road to Calvary, presented by Bishop Joe Bell. Because so much happens from the time Jesus is paraded through the streets of Jerusalem and taken to Calvary where he was crucified, today's program is divided into two parts. We begin with Bishop Bell speaking about the events contained in verses 26 to 38 of Luke chapter 23. Let's join him now for the first part of today's message.
1: Now, would you take up your Bibles, please? And the passage that has our attention is in Luke 23, verses 26 to 38. Claire Butt was a gospel singer, had a magnificent voice, and on one occasion, she had a gospel concert on the banks of a river, and her last number was that spiritual so well known, "Were You There When They Crucified My Lord?" As she sang it, it was almost as if an anointing of God came upon this woman, and a hush fell over the audience. And when she had finished singing, all that you could hear was the lapping of the water against the side of the bank. And then suddenly, in that intense silence, a man stood up and he shouted out, "Yes, we were all there. Were you there when they crucified my Lord?" I sometimes think that when we read the accounts in the gospel and we see the betrayal and the mockery and the scourging and the ridicule and the denials of the Lord Jesus, we could never picture ourselves being one of those who condemned Jesus or betrayed Jesus or reviled him or rejected him. Rest assured, beloved, if you and I had been one of the soldiers, we would have mocked him. If we had been one of the rulers, we would have sneered at him. If we had been one of the crowd there, we would have shouted abuse at him. If we were one of the criminals, we would have scorned at him. Yes, we were all there. I want us to just focus for a few moments on the place where they met and where Luke tells us was called the place of the skull. That's the site. Now, what's significant about the place of the skull is four words. There they crucified him. Four words to describe the enormous significance of the event of the Lord Jesus' crucifixion. Four words to describe his mode of execution. Four words to tell us how the Savior died. There is about the writers a restraint. There are no embellishments, no playing on our emotions, just the plain facts. It was at the skull, there they crucified him. And I want us to look at that place and just have a look at some of the people that we find there at that place. And the first one is the one Simon who carried the cross. Now, the route that they would have taken from Pilate's palace would have been what is known as the Via Dolorosa. It would have been the long way around to the place of the skull. And the reason why they took it the long way around was to show Roman power, Roman authority, Roman justice. And the way they would have done it in front

0: would have been a soldier. Behind them would have been the criminals. Around their necks would have been a placard with their crimes on it. And surrounding them, of course, the criminals would have been the Roman soldiers. And everybody would have come out and seen. It would have been a great occasion, a great spectacle. People would have come to see, to jeer, to laugh, to cry, whatever it may have been. And they would have been there to see who was going to be crucified. And so as they were making their way towards the place of the skull, the Lord Jesus collapsed. It had been an horrific 24 hours. That had been the time of the Passover meal, then the institution of the Lord's Supper, the betrayal by Judas, then the garden, then the various trials, then the scourging, and the human body could only take so much. And as he was on this way, Jesus collapsed from sheer physical exhaustion. And the problem was, who was going to carry the cross? No Roman would carry it. And they would hesitate to ask a Jew because it was now the time of the Passover. And it just happened that there was a man there from Cyrene and from Libya today. And a Roman was allowed to conscript people. They could do it for a mile, 1,000 paces. And so they got hold of this man, they said, you, and they compelled him to carry the cross. And he carried the cross of the Lord Jesus, and he was behind Jesus. That's all that he saw of Jesus. Or very little else. He witnessed the bleeding and the bruised and the shredded back. And so we have here a meeting at the place of the skull, Simon, who carried the cross. The second group that we have there are what Jesus called the daughters of Jerusalem. And we notice there in verses 27 to 31 that they are the ones who wept. But notice his unusual response. A large number of people followed him, including women who mourned and wailed for him. Jesus turned and said to them, "Daughters of Jerusalem, don't weep for me, weep for yourselves and for your children. For the time will come when you will say, 'Blessed are the barren women, the wombs that never born, the breasts that never nursed.' Then they will say to the mountains, 'Fall on us,' and to the hills, 'Cover us.'" Now what Jesus is saying here, he's not saying that he doesn't want their sympathy. He doesn't say that he doesn't want their pity or their regret. But what he is saying to them, I want your repentance. I want a sincere change in your heart. It's not just good enough to cry over what is happening to me. In any case, what is going to happen is that there is judgment coming upon the city because of what the city has done and the inhabitants of the city have done to God's Son. And the day will come when people will wish that the mountains would fall on them and the hills would cover them. And you know what the Lord Jesus was saying to these women? He said, I want more than your tears. I want more than your sympathy. I want more than your condolences. I want more than your commiserations. I want your love. I want your repentance. I want your penitence. I want your godly sorrow. And so we move from the daughters of Jerusalem to the two criminals who were crucified, and you pick that up in verses 32 to 33. On that Friday, the Roman centurion, he would have logged in his book, crucifixion, three criminals. When Pilate consented for Jesus to be crucified, little did he know he was fulfilling prophecy. 700 years before that, Isaiah the prophet had written, he was numbered with the transgressors. And when Luke tells us that there were two men who were criminals, that word criminal doesn't mean a petty thief, it doesn't mean a common robber, it doesn't mean somebody who committed trifling offenses, but are hardened, tough, brutal individuals. And they took the Lord Jesus and they placed him between two hardened, tough, brutal criminals. Do you know why? Because that was their estimate of Jesus. That's what they thought of Jesus. He was numbered with the ungodly. He was assigned a place with criminals. He was executed with the lawless. And Jesus took a place of shame. He took a place and a position of the condemned. When he was born, he was surrounded by animals. When he died, he was surrounded by criminals. And there he was, our substitute in our place, to show us the depths of shame to which he went. And he occupied a position of the condemned. Hallelujah, what a savior. We move from there to the rulers who sneered at him. Verse 35. By far the most wicked opponents of our Lord Jesus were the religious leaders. Throughout the Lord Jesus' ministry, they harassed him. They criticized him, they opposed him, they condemned him, and they plotted his death. And now, as he's hanging on the cross, they've got to say, verse 35, they said, he saved others, let him save himself if he is the Christ of God and the chosen one. Isn't that interesting? They acknowledge that he saved others. They acknowledge that he saved some from demon possession. They acknowledge that he saved some from blindness, from hunger, from sickness, from sin, from death. And all they can do is now, is they can sneer at him. Then notice the soldiers. They saw Jesus as just another condemned prisoner. Look at verse 36. The soldiers also came up and mocked him. They offered him wine, vinegar, and he said, if you are the Christ, if you are the King of the Jews, save yourself. They offer him a drink, and then they are influenced by the words that are above his head. This is the King of the Jews. And what they say to him is this: if you are the King of the Jews, save yourself. He was there on the cross to save them. He was there on the cross to save people like them. He was dying for them. He was bearing their sins. He was making it possible for them to get right with God. And here is somebody who's dying for their sins, and all they can do is make a mockery. I want to just for a moment look at our Savior. It's a great picture here for him. Look at verse 34. What a prayer. He says, Father, forgive them, for they don't know what they're doing. What a time to pray. In what circumstances? Notice now, the Lord Jesus is suspended on the cross. No longer can those hands touch and heal the sick. No longer can those feet walk from village to village, declaring the kingdom of God and meeting with people's needs. No longer can he disciple his own followers because they had fled. No longer could he go into the synagogue and translate and teach the worshippers from the word of God. He was now nailed to the cross. What could Jesus do? What can you do on the cross when you're nailed there? What can you do when you're stuck like a moth to pinned onto a board? What can you do? Well, we can do what Jesus did. He prayed. What an example to us. While he's there fixed to the cross, he prays and he says, Father, forgive them. Well, they don't know what they're doing. It's incredible prayer. It's amazing prayer. He teaches us, love your enemies and pray for those who persecute you. And you notice what he prays for. He prays for their sin of ignorance. And he prayed for their greatest need. What is the greatest need in the world today? The greatest need in the world today is forgiveness. Without forgiveness, we can't approach God. Without forgiveness, we can't get to heaven. Without forgiveness, we can't have peace of mind. Without forgiveness, we can't face death. And Jesus prays, Father, forgive them. But you know what's the greatest thing I think about that prayer? It was a prayer of redeeming love. It came after his betrayal, his shame, his rejection, his scourging, his crucifixion. And as he's hanging there on the cross, it's a reflection of his redemptive love. The guy next to him says, Lord, Won't you remember me when you come into your kingdom? Redeeming love. The centurion, as the Lord Jesus dies, he says, surely, this was the Son of God. This was a righteous man. A few days later, down the road, 3,000 people come to faith in Christ. Redeeming love. We read in our devotions on Thursday morning a story, you'll forgive me if you read it as well, but of a man deeply troubled by his sins, had a vivid dream. And his dream was that the Lord Jesus was being savagely scourged. And in this dream, he saw the soldier lifting up the whip to lash the Lord Jesus yet again. And he rushed to the soldier to stop him, and the soldier turned towards him, and the soldier's face was his own. Were you there when they crucified my Lord? Beloved, we were all there.
1: As Jesus hung on the cross, the whole of the created order experienced its darkest hour as the Savior gave up his precious life. Let's join Bishop Bell again as he continues today's message, this time in verses 39 to 56 of Luke chapter 23.
0: We look at Luke's Gospel chapter 23 and we pick it up at verse 39 through to 56. History tells us that when the Egyptians wanted to execute someone, they beheaded the person. The Babylonians, they cut their victim up into pieces. The Jews stoned the victims to death. And the Romans used the form of crucifixion. It was a dreadful way to die. The joints would be inflamed. There would be an intense thirst, dreadful headaches, incredible discomfort, and from the moment that you were nailed to that cross, there would be a continuous agony, distress, suffering, and intense torment. To breathe, the victim would have to push up with their feet, and that would be on the spikes, and they would have to pull up on their arms so as to gasp some breath to keep alive. You will understand why it was that the Roman soldiers broke the bones of the victim's legs who hung on the cross so that they couldn't push up, so that they would accelerate their death. The method of crucifixion was reserved for Jesus. It was reserved for the Son of God. It was reserved for the Savior of the world. It was reserved for our blessed Redeemer. When you come to the Gospels and you look at all four, you will notice that there is a restraint about the accounts. No embellishments, no over-dramatization, only the facts, only the details, only the relevant data, nothing more. Now, when you come to Luke's Gospel and account here, he takes us right onto the place called Calvary. It's a place where the Son of God died so that the sons of men might live. It's a place where angels wept and the devil rejoiced. It is a place where we see the incredible love of God and the intense and awful depravity of the human heart. It is a place where there were three criminals, and that very day, two of them went to paradise and the one went to hell. And I'm looking at this darkest hour. I want to highlight just a few events quickly. Number one, I first of all want to point your attention in verses 39 to 43 to the criminal's dying request. From all of eternity, God had decreed where, how, when, and with whom his son should die. The prophet Isaiah wrote these words: he would be numbered with the transgressors. The Lord Jesus took a place of shame. He became a curse. He occupied a position of the condemned. He was amongst the criminals. Mark's gospel tells us that the moment that Jesus was suspended and the criminals on either side, they started to mock him, and then they reviled him, and then they scoffed at him. But strangely, as the hours passed by, there came about a transformation in one of the criminals' hearts and minds. No doubt the close proximity and the attitude and the behavior and the lifestyle and the reaction of the Lord Jesus had a profound impact upon his life. There were just two things that he could do. The first thing that he could do was he could turn his head. And the other thing that he could still do, although with a gasping way, was he could still speak. And he spoke, first of all, to his fellow criminal. He said, "Don't you fear God?" Interesting that a man hanging on a cross should make the statement, "Don't you fear God?" But here is a man gasping at the end of his life, and he says to his fellow criminal, "Don't you fear God?" He's at the end of his tether, but something in his heart has sparked, and there is a fear of God in his heart. And turning to the Lord Jesus, he sees the one who is faultless, and he speaks about the sinlessness of the Lord Jesus, that this man has done nothing wrong. He speaks about his own sinfulness, and then he makes a request, a most remarkable request. He says, "Jesus, remember me when you come into your kingdom." He knew in those moments as he hung on the cross that he could not earn his salvation. He could not work for his salvation. He knew that it was not through human endeavor that he could get to paradise. And all he can do is say, "Jesus, remember me when you get to your kingdom." He chose the channel of faith. He chose the channel of grace and mercy and forgiveness. And the Lord Jesus, turning to him, says this, "Today you will be with me in paradise." Isn't it amazing that you have two criminals, but the one goes to paradise and the other one goes to hell? The one believes and the other rejects the love of God. Event number two, the supernatural darkness. And we pick that up in verses 44 and part of 45. Luke tells us that midday there was darkness that enveloped the whole of the land for 3 hours. For 3 hours, Jesus had already been on the cross, but now suddenly there was a darkness that enveloped him. And that darkness is at a time when it's at midday. Why the darkness? May I make two suggestions? Number one, I think that God said enough is enough. They had taken his son and hung him naked, abused him, disfigured him, placed a crown of thorns upon his brow. For 3 hours he had been the object of scorn and contempt and mockery and derision. And God was saying, enough is enough. And he put a blanket of darkness over his son. But I think when we match scripture with scripture, I think it's also true to say that darkness symbolizes the judgment of God. Isaiah the prophet says, the darkness of divine wrath. And as the Lord Jesus became sin for you and me, as he was enveloped by sin and took it upon himself and became a curse on the cross, there was a darkness, there was the judgment of God upon the whole scene. There was his wrath upon it. As Jesus became sin, God could only express himself, as it were, with darkness over his son. The third event was the tearing of the temple curtain. The temple was divided into various parts. There was a section there for Gentiles. There was a section there for the ladies. There was a section there for the priests. There was a section there for the people of Israel. But there was one section right in the front, known as the Holy of Holies. It symbolized the presence of God. And in front of the Holy of Holies was this heavy curtaining. It was made of purple, and blue and scarlet, ornately decorated. And as the Lord Jesus came to those dying moments, the Bible tells us that that curtain tore open from the top down to the bottom. And suddenly that which kept the human race outside, that which kept priests outside, other than the high priest who went in but once a year in fear of his life on behalf of the people, that curtain was now torn open. There was now access into the presence of God. And the moment that that curtain tore, beloved, it meant that you and I could approach the throne, that you and I could go into the presence, the holy presence of God. And it was done because the body of the Lord Jesus was torn. The fourth event that I want you to pick up there is in verse 46, Jesus' last action. Jesus called out with a loud voice, "Father, into your hands I commit my spirit." When he had said this, he breathed his last. For 12 hours he's been in the hands of sinful men. For 12 hours he had been betrayed into the hands of men, and they have taken full advantage of it. They gave full vent to their hatred. They whipped him, and they slapped him, and they beat him. But he's now in the Father's hands. Never again will he be at the mercy of sinful men. Never again will he be in such a place of shame. Never again will they strike that face. Never again will they pluck that beard. Never again will they scourge that back. He's now in the hands of his Father. He consigns his spirit to his Father. And then our story ends with Joseph's extraordinary request. Jesus had to be buried. Isaiah the prophet wrote and said he would be assigned a grave with the rich in his death. And we're introduced to an interesting character. It's mentioned all four Gospels. But you know, we only hear of him when he comes to bury the body of Jesus. Never ever mentioned in the scriptures again. He's got a tomb there. And he goes along and he says, "Can I have the body?" And he takes the body and he puts the body of the Lord Jesus in the tomb. And beloved, I could go on you all day if you left me, but I won't. I'm coming to an end now. Just to say this, have you done anything special lately for Jesus? Can I ask you, have you ever spoken for Jesus?

In today's program, we heard how Jesus was both mourned and mocked, and how, despite his suffering and impending death, he concerned himself with the plight of others, and we heard the final trusting cry of the Savior, "Father, into your hands I commit my spirit." His mission was complete. Yet death was to give way to life on the third day after his crucifixion, as the Lord Jesus Christ rose in triumph from the grave, bringing all people the glorious hope of eternal life. Please join us again at the same time next week as we celebrate the glory of Easter. And until then, this is Michael Brown wishing you a wonderful week, and may God bless and keep you. Goodbye.

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2: 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The Lord spoke through your voice, telling me, "Whoever drinks of the water I will give him will never thirst." I realized this was what I had been searching for. A miracle happened in my life, and now I am a new creation.
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3: So great when people testify to God's goodness. 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Billy Graham will emphasize forgiveness in today's Peace with God. That is taking us to the bottom of the hour.
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5: God's invitation to you is just the opposite. 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
6: What does the word believe mean? 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You're not trusting anything except Christ.
5: And when you do that, you'll experience a peace you've never known before. 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I'm Bill Meyer. 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
7: As I've studied Scripture, I've noticed that the byproducts of faith are wisdom and understanding.
5: Stay tuned for the rest of Will's insight coming up right after his grandfather's message. Today's message comes from Billy Graham's 1965 crusade in Honolulu, Hawaii. It's titled Forgiveness.
6: Now tonight, I want you to turn with me to Jeremiah, the 13th chapter. Jeremiah, the 13th chapter, verse 23. 13th chapter and the 23rd verse. These words: "Can the Ethiopian change his skin? Or the leopard his spots?" Then I want you to turn with me to the New Testament, to the 8th chapter of Acts. The 8th chapter of the book of Acts, beginning at verse 26. Verse 26. "And the angel of the Lord spake unto Philip, saying, Arise and go toward the south unto the way that goeth down from Jerusalem unto Gaza, which is desert. And he arose and went, and behold, a man of Ethiopia, a nobleman of great authority, under the queen of Ethiopia, who had the charge of all her treasure, and had come to Jerusalem to worship. He was returning and sitting in his chariot, reading Isaiah the prophet. Then the Spirit said unto Philip, Go near and join thyself to this chariot. And Philip ran thither to him and heard him read the prophet Isaiah, and said, Do you understand what you're reading? And he said, How can I, except some man should guide me? And he desired Philip that he would come up and sit with him. The place of the scripture which he read was this: He was led as a sheep to the slaughter, and like a lamb dumb before his shearer, so opened he not his mouth. In his humiliation his judgment was taken away. And who shall declare his generation? For his life is taken from the earth. And the nobleman answered Philip and said, I pray thee, of whom speaketh the prophet? This, of himself or of some other man? Then Philip opened his mouth and began at the same scripture and preached unto him Jesus. And as they went on their way, they came unto a certain water. And the nobleman said, See, here is some water. What doth hinder me from being baptized? And Philip said, If thou believest with all thine heart, thou mayest. And he answered and said, I believe that Jesus Christ is the Son of God. And he commanded the chariot to stand still. And they went down into the water, and he baptized him. And when they were come up out of the water, the Spirit of the Lord caught away Philip. And the nobleman saw him no more. And he went on his way, rejoicing. I'm often asked if the Bible has anything to say about the beginning of the races and the various colors of skin. Now, where did all that begin? Now, the Bible doesn't tell us where the colors of skin came from. The Bible says we're made of one blood, all the races under heaven, and we all are creatures of God. God is the heavenly Father of all the race in the sense of creation. But the Bible indicates that the skin color is not the important thing. That's not the important thing at all. Here's what the scripture says: for the Lord seeth not as man seeth. For man looketh on the outward appearance, but the Lord looketh on the heart. In other words, your heart is the thing God looks at. He doesn't look at the color of your skin. He doesn't look at your bank account. He doesn't look at your social standing. He looks upon your heart. The question tonight is, can a man's heart be permanently changed? That's the big question. And that's the thing Jeremiah was asking. Can the leopard change his spots? Can the Ethiopian change his skin? And the answer obviously is no. But we can change the heart. God can change it. Now I want you to look at this African. He was an African nobleman, a man obviously of great education and high standing. And Philip was an evangelist having tremendous success. He was an evangelist. And did you know that every Christian ought to be an evangelist? The word evangelist means herald. He's a herald of truth, God's truth. I don't make up the truth. It's God's truth that I'm heralding, that I'm speaking, I'm announcing good news. That God loves you and is willing to forgive you and change you. He was an evangelist and he had a great revival. In fact, one of the greatest awakenings in history took place up in Samaria. And Philip was preaching to great crowds. When suddenly in the middle of the great awakening and great crowds of people and hundreds coming to Christ, in the middle of all that, God said, leave and go down to a desert place in Gaza. To leave this great evangelistic awakening, to leave this great revival and go down to a desert. But Philip didn't argue with God. He didn't debate. He obeyed God immediately. He went down to a desert, and humanly speaking, it looked very foolish. And then he saw a chariot coming down the dusty highway, and behind the chariot were many other chariots. He knew that here was a great noble figure, and Philip heard him reading out loud as he passed by. And he was reading from Isaiah, the 53rd chapter, which was written 800 years before Christ, but is the greatest description of the death of Christ found in all the Bible. And so Philip ran and said, sir, wait just a minute, sir. The Ethiopian ordered the chariots to stop. He said, do you understand what you're reading? He said, how can I understand it unless somebody helps me? And that's the work of the Holy Spirit. When you come to the Bible, you can't make heads or tails out of it, can you? Just be honest now. You don't understand the Bible when you read it. And you'll never understand it except by the help of the Holy Spirit. You see, this is a divine book, a supernatural book. You may be a professor at the university. You may be a PhD in many fields. And this book is a closed book to you. You can't figure it out. It's a bundle of contradictions. It's unscientific to you because you don't understand the Bible. It's the Holy Spirit that has to interpret it. And only a man that is enlightened by the Spirit of God can understand this book. That's the reason only a true believer in Jesus Christ, who has committed his life to him, can really teach this book and really understand it. And so, the Ethiopian nobleman said, I don't understand what I'm reading. So Philip had been led by the Spirit of God to go talk to one man, and preaching to one person may be the greatest sermon that I'll ever preach. I have had the privilege of preaching to great crowds all over the world. And that's been a great privilege. But I believe that some of the greatest opportunities I've ever had have been with one person. You see, I think one of the greatest sermons Jesus ever preached, he preached to Nicodemus, just one man. One of the greatest sermons Paul ever preached, he preached to a governor, Felix. So you can talk to one person. And it may be more important than this great crowd here tonight that I'm talking to. Just witnessing to one person about Jesus Christ. That's what Philip was doing. God had brought him from a great evangelistic campaign with thousands of people down to talk to one man because God wanted the gospel to go south into Africa, south of the Sahara. And when the missionaries arrived years later, they found Christian groups here and there in various parts of Africa and all through Ethiopia, brought originally by this great nobleman that had been led to Jesus Christ by Philip. God was opening up a whole continent through one man. And so Philip began to explain to him what it was all about. Philip preached first things first. And Jesus said, "Thou shalt love the Lord thy God with all thy heart, mind, and soul." That's first. Then you have the ability and the dynamic and the power and the possibility to love your neighbor. God first, your neighbor next, yourself third. That's God's order. He preached Jesus to him. And would to God in the pulpit today, we could hear just Jesus. Philip preached Jesus. We must know him as our Lord and our Savior.
5: Are you ready to know Jesus as your Lord and Savior?
0: Peace with God.
8: Peace with God.
9: Peace with God.
5: Has this ever happened to you? You read something in the Bible and you think, I just don't get it. Well, the Bible actually addresses this in a story that Billy Graham shares in today's message. It's the story of an Ethiopian nobleman who needed help to understand what he was reading in Scripture. The person who helped him was a follower of Jesus named Philip. Let's listen now to the conclusion of today's message here on Peace with God.
6: He preached Jesus to him. And would to God in the pulpit today, we could hear just Jesus. Philip preached Jesus. Now, Jesus, after you receive Christ, is applied to every area of your life. It's applied to the race problem. He is applied to the poverty problem. He is applied to the slum problem, to the housing problem. There are Christian principles that we apply in our society, but first we must meet Christ. We must know him as our Lord and our Savior. And so he preached to him, Jesus. And then they came to a bit of water. And the Ethiopian nobleman said, "Philip, what would hinder me right now from being baptized? I would like to be a Christian. I would like to serve Christ. I would like to follow Christ. What would hinder me?" And you know what Philip said? "If thou believest with all thine heart." I want to ask you tonight, do you believe with all your heart? Are you willing to believe with all your heart? What does the word believe mean? It means that you put your confidence and your faith in Jesus Christ. You're not trusting yourself. You're not trusting your good works. You're not trusting your money. You're not trusting anything except Christ. And no one is ever going to get to heaven unless they have believed with all their heart and confessed with their mouth the Lord Jesus. You say, "But Billy, I have a little bit of faith." That's enough. Jesus said it only takes the faith of a mustard seed, and you can hardly see a mustard seed. Have you ever seen one? I've seen a mustard seed. And you almost have to have a microscope to see it. Jesus was using the smallest thing he could think of that the people would understand, and he said, "That's all the faith you have to have." Then he taught that your faith would grow. You start out with a little bit of faith. It may be a shaky, wobbly faith. But if it's in the Lord Jesus Christ, you don't have to have faith enough to hold on to him. He'll hold you. Like the little boy that was on the great rock. He had fallen out of a boat and he finally climbed up on a rock and the storm was raging and the waves were lashing. And somebody asked him later, was he afraid? Oh, he said, I sure was afraid. He said, I trembled all over, but he said, the rock never trembled. You and I may tremble in our weak faith, but God won't tremble. He'll hold you. That's the kind of faith that we have. Faith in Jesus Christ. You see, Christ is the one that did the dying on the cross for you. He said, I trembled all over, but he said, the rock never trembled. You and I may tremble in our weak faith, but God won't tremble. He'll hold you. That's the kind of faith that we have. Faith in Jesus Christ. You see, Christ is the one that did the dying on the cross for you. He took your sins, and God raised him from the dead. And God was saying by his resurrection to the whole universe, I have accepted the atonement of my son. And the word atonement means at-one-ment. It really means a covering. Through the atonement of Christ, he covered your sins so that now God can't see your sins. If you're in Jesus Christ, God cannot see your sins because Christ took them. Oh, you're a sinner, all right. You've broken his laws and you've sinned against him and you deserve hell. You deserve judgment. Billy Graham deserves judgment and I deserve hell, but I'm not going to hell. Not because I've worked my way up and not because I'm good or not because I've preached to great crowds of people. I am saved because Christ took my sins on that cross. That's what the passage said in Isaiah that Philip was explaining to the Ethiopian nobleman. He said this was talking about Jesus who died on the cross. And by the resurrection, God is saying to all of you, because he died, I've accepted his atonement. I've accepted his sacrifice in your place. The debt is paid. You don't ever have to pay for your sins. I'll never have to pay for any sin that I've ever committed. In all my life, it's all paid for. I have no other hope of heaven except by his cross. And I believe it with all my heart tonight, and I don't have a single doubt about it. You say, that's impossible. When I first started out, I had a lot of doubts because my faith was so weak. But I have no doubts. I can say with Paul tonight, I know in whom I have believed and am persuaded that he's able to keep that which I've committed unto him against that day. And what a wonderful thing it is to know that. You see, I'm prepared to die. In fact, I'm looking forward to it. And when you're prepared to die, you're also prepared to live. It'll help you to live because you don't get panicky with the pressures of life. It's a wonderful thing. It's a great peace. It's a great joy. It's a great security. It's a great assurance. And when I see the people in the world going to pieces in their hollow laughter, trying so desperately to find pleasure, running in this direction and that direction, trying to find peace in this direction and that, and failing, and the same old emptiness and the boredom and the mystery of life. They don't know where they came from, why they're here, where they're going. So confused and getting more confused all the time. It's a wonderful thing to know. To be sure, and you can be sure, and you can know. And this man said, what hinders me tonight or today? And Philip said, nothing hinders you if you believe with all your heart. And then listen to what he said. Listen to what this noble man said. He said, I believe that Jesus Christ is the Son of God. Philip said, that's good enough for me. Get down in the water. And he was baptized right then. The important thing is that he believed. That he believed. Do you believe? And that word belief means that you're willing to acknowledge that you've sinned, because faith and repentance go hand in hand. And it means that you're willing to change your whole way of living. It means that you're willing to turn your back on your sins that are wrong. And it means that you're willing to lead a new life and have a new dimension to your life, a new objective to your life. Now, here's what it means. You're going in this direction. You turn around and you start a new direction. It doesn't mean that you become perfect now. It means that you've started in a new direction in your life, a new commitment, a new highway, a new road. I'm asking you to take that step tonight.
5: You can take that step right now, right where you are.

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3: As you heard in today's message, a follower of Christ helped an Ethiopian nobleman understand what he was reading in Scripture. Now, Billy Graham's grandson, Will, explains that reading Scripture helps you understand what's going on in life.
4: As I've studied Scripture, I have noticed that the byproducts of faith are wisdom and understanding. When men and women exercise their faith in God, they also seem to possess great understanding of the times that they live in. Now, this is true of the men of Issachar, living during King David's early career, as written in 1 Chronicles chapter 12. The tribe of Issachar was relatively insignificant. There was no Davids, no Elijahs, no Daniels, no Hezekiahs or Solomons. None of the big names. They were insignificant. But yet the Bible says that the men of Issachar had great understanding of the times. In other words, they related everything going on in lieu of Scripture. Now this is what we're missing today. People look for significance instead of understanding. When we live by faith, it produces wisdom, and that helps us to live successfully. Live by faith and not by sight. For Peace with God, I'm Will Graham.
3: You can hear Franklin next week at the same time here on Peace with God. 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
5: There's a cost. You've got to put him number one. You've got to make him first in your life.
3: That's next week here on Peace with God. I'm Bill Meyer. Thanks for being with us today.
0: Peace with God is an outreach of the Billy Graham Evangelistic Association. Always good news.

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Only 2,000, who'll make it three? 3,000 twice, and that's a good price.

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1: In the year 121 AD, an historian named Gaius Suetonius Tranquillus published a work now generally known as The 12 Caesars, about Julius Caesar and the first 11 Roman emperors. It is still considered to be a primary resource for the study of Roman history. In the section devoted to the Emperor Claudius, Suetonius wrote, "Be banished from Rome, all the Jews who are continually making disturbances at the instigation of one Crestus." Then in the pages about Nero's rule, he wrote, "Punishment was inflicted on the Christians, a class of men given to a new and mischievous superstition." Once again, we have an historian referring to Christ and his followers without questioning for a moment whether or not he existed. During his life, John and possibly other apostles were still alive, and certainly others who would have known the historical Jesus, conceivably even the Roman soldier who presided at his crucifixion. A little later, we find another Roman, Julius Africanus, who referred not to Jesus specifically, but to the darkness which the gospel writers say accompanied his death on the cross. A Christian who lived about 160 to 2040, in his writings, he referenced an earlier writer, one named Thallus, who wrote of this as early as just 20 years after the event occurred. The other, Phlegon. Here's what Julius Africanus recorded. "On the whole world, there pressed a most fearful darkness, and the rocks were rent by an earthquake, and many places in Judea and other districts were thrown down." This darkness, Thallus, in the third book of his history, calls, as appears to me without reason, an eclipse of the sun. Phlegon records that in the time of Tiberius Caesar, at full moon, there was a full

eclipse of the sun from the sixth hour to the ninth, manifestly that one of which we speak. Now we'll jump to a relatively better known writer, Pliny the Younger. He lived from 61 to 112 AD. One of the things he is famous for is a letter he wrote to the Emperor Trajan regarding the followers of Jesus. In fact, he asked the emperor for advice on how to deal with them. After he explained how he tried to force Christians to recant under torture, here's what he wrote. They were accustomed to meet on a fixed day before dawn and sing responsively a hymn to Christ as to a God, and bound themselves to a solemn oath not to any wicked deeds, but never to commit any fraud, theft, adultery, never to falsify their word, not to deny a trust when they should be called upon to deliver it. When this was over, it was their custom to depart and to assemble again to partake of a meal, but ordinary and innocent food. So far, so good, a simple setting out of the facts. Pliny then goes on to suggest that non-Roman Christians would be executed and Roman Christians forwarded to Rome for judgment. He was irked that the Christians had flagrantly disobeyed him. Here are his words. Even this practice, however, they had abandoned after the publication of my edict, by which, according to your orders, I have forbidden political associations. I therefore judged it so much more than necessary to extract the real truth with the assistance of torture from two female slaves who were styled deaconesses, but I could discover nothing more than depraved and excessive superstition. In the meanwhile, the method I have observed towards those who have denounced to me as Christians is this. I interrogated them whether they were Christians. If they confessed it, I repeated the question twice again, adding the threat of capital punishment. If they still persevered, I ordered them to be executed. For whatever the nature of their creed might be, I could at least feel no doubt that contumacy and inflexible obstinacy deserved chastisement. There were others possessed of the same folly, but because they were Roman citizens, I signed an order for them to be transferred to Rome. In these passages, Pliny never questions the historical fact of Jesus' presence on earth and his influence on his believers. Pliny notes that Christians worshipped this historical Jesus as God, and he was prepared to do whatever was necessary to get them to curse their Lord or suffer the death penalty. It has been pointed out before, but I'll do so again here, that while people may be prepared to die for a lie they believe to be the truth, they won't typically die for a lie they know to be a lie, especially under torture. Keep in mind that Pliny lived at the time when many first-generation believers in Christ were still alive, people whose own life times had overlapped with that of the Lord Jesus. These people were not living under some kind of illusion. Jesus was personally known to some, and others had a first-hand acquaintance with these. All kinds of lies about Jesus circulated. One of the most famous sanctioned by the local authorities was that his body went missing after his death and burial, but not because he rose from the dead, but because the disciples stole it and hid it somewhere. If that were true, then the disciples would surely know it. And as I mentioned before, we would be unlikely to endure torture for the sake of a lie which would gain them nothing in this world or the next. That Jesus was an historical figure is generally acknowledged these days. The more pressing question was who he was. Was he really the Son of God, the Savior of the world? To answer these questions, we really have to turn to the Bible. It gives us objective facts about his life, things he did to reveal his divinity. Among those, we see him quietening storms, walking on water, providing food and drink for crowds, healing people, casting out demons, and so on. More than that, we see in Jesus the character of God. We see a love and tenderness for people, which went beyond anything we might expect from an ordinary man of his time and place. He had time for women and children. He wept at a funeral. He touched the untouchables. He socialized with the marginalized. He did not at all look like what everyone thought a great leader should look like. Great leaders are prepared to sacrifice hordes of people to keep their position of dominance. Consider the Caesars. Jesus, on the other hand, sacrificed himself for others. That includes you.
Because it includes you, you have to respond to it. If you feel the stirrings of faith as you consider who Jesus was and why he died, please get in touch with us. We'd like to encourage you in your quest to know Jesus. May God bless you.

Thank you, Pastor Ambrose. I know you have been blessed by that message. If you have a question, a comment, or a suggestion, we invite you to write to us. Our address is Family Bible Hour, Transworld Radio, PO Box 21514-00505, Nairobi, Kenya. 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And on behalf of the Family Bible Hour production team, a big thank you to Pastor Ambrose Nyangao. This is Winnie Onyimbo. Goodbye, and God bless you.

other people can be so incredibly frustrating, can't they? Why can't they see it my way? Why don't they get it? What's the matter with them? Keep carrying on like that, and you become a bitter and twisted individual, let me tell you. Hi, I'm Bernie Diamond, and welcome again to Fresh. Before I became a Christian, my favourite saying used to be this: it's so hard to soar like an eagle when you're surrounded by turkeys. Okay, you have a chuckle, but you dig a bit deeper and it drips with hypocrisy, especially when coming from someone who claims to follow Christ. Why? Because it's about a sense of superiority, a contempt for others, a blame-shifting attitude, all things that Jesus consistently rebuked. So even when I finally gave my life over to him, it was still a journey of many years to genuinely let go of that stinking attitude. And God's very clear on this. You can't live in that sort of arrogance, yet claim to know his love. And look around. This surrounded by turkeys attitude is destroying the world in which we live. The solution? Well, here it is. Galatians chapter 6, verses 2 and 3. Help each other with your troubles. When you do this, you're obeying the law of Christ. If you think you're too important to do this, you're only fooling yourself. It's the complete opposite of self-righteous arrogance, isn't it? In fact, you and I, we never look more like Jesus to this world than when we humble ourselves to help others in the midst of our troubles, than when we love our enemies, than when we step in to bind up their wounds. And if you think you're too important to do that, hey, you're only fooling yourself, right? Because that's God's word, fresh for you today. Quite the wake-up call, eh?

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2: The 4th century Roman Emperor Julian the Apostate once remarked that Jesus had successfully implanted in the Christian the belief that they were somehow related. Minucius Felix, a Roman attorney who lived in the 3rd century, wrote of the Christians, they love each other even without being all that acquainted. And you meet someone in an airport or in an office, and it doesn't matter where it is, and you find out they're followers of Jesus Christ, and there's immediate kinship.

0: Fashions change, medicine changes, technology changes, even the way we dress changes. But some things should never change. In 1 Peter chapter 1, Peter gives a command that stands untouched by culture or trends. Love one another. Not casually, not politely, but sincerely, fervently, from the heart. Welcome to Wisdom for the Heart with Stephen Davey. Today, Stephen explains that genuine Christian love is rooted in the gospel and empowered by the new birth. It's not sentimental, it's intentional. If you want to know what truly sets us apart from the world, keep listening.
1: Let's rejoin our study where we ended at verse 22. 1 Peter chapter 1, verse 22, Peter writes, "Since you have in obedience to the truth purified your souls for a sincere love of the brethren, fervently love one another from the heart. For you have been born again, not of seed, which is perishable, but imperishable, that is, through the living and lasting, enduring word of God." Now, those verses are actually one long sentence. But you might circle or highlight the primary verb in that sentence because everything sort of hinges, attaches to it. It's the verb there in verse 22, love one another, that phrase. Underscore that command. It's an imperative. Everything else ties to it. From the time this was written, 1900 years ago, to this day, that truth hasn't changed. Now, before we get to the command to love, let me point out the foundation of love that Peter gives us here. In fact, without this foundation, you can't really begin to love. So let's find out what it is. The foundation is described back in verse 22 as obedience to the truth and, if I can somewhat artificially separate the phrases, purification of the soul. Let's look at those for a minute. The phrase obedience to the truth might make it sound like this is something you've got to earn. You've got to work your way. You've got to obey enough to get saved. No, this is a reference to the gospel and to your salvation. In fact, in 2 Thessalonians chapter 1 and verse 3, Paul warns the unbeliever by saying they do not obey the gospel. That is, they don't submit to it. To the Ephesians, Paul identifies the word of truth with the gospel, Ephesians 1:13. Even, in fact, Peter later on in this letter refers to the unbelieving world in chapter 4 as a world that does not obey the gospel of God. Now, it might be helpful to understand the word obedience isn't what you might automatically think of. You got to obey in order to be saved. That's not what he's saying. Obedience to the truth or to the gospel, that word obedience is a compound noun made up of two words. One is to hear or hearing, and the other word is under. In other words, obeying the truth is another way of saying you have come under the sound of the gospel. You are hearing under the truth. You have come underneath it, which is the implication then of surrender to it. You believe it. You accept it. You follow its commands to repent and pursue Christ. So Peter is effectively saying that if you haven't come to love the gospel of Christ, if you haven't come under, if you haven't obeyed the commands of the gospel, you'll never be able to love anybody else. If you don't love Jesus Christ, you'll never be able to love anybody else the way it'll be loved. In fact, when you became a believer, you first then began to be able to love like Christ. Now, Peter also mentions here in verse 22 the foundational element of a purified soul, and that also is synonymous with spiritual conversion. The world can talk about their spiritual experiences, but according to the scriptures, their spirit
2: is dead. It has not yet been brought to life. So when Peter pictures here in verse 22 that moment in the past when you had your soul purified, what he means is there was a past moment when your soul, by the Spirit, was purified in the past, and it has continuing results in the present. Now, choose daily to demonstrate the demeanor of someone who's been brought to life. See, he's writing to believers here. He's not telling unbelievers, here's how you want to live. They need to be saved. Don't turn over a new leaf, by the way. It's just a new leaf. It'll get old quickly. You need a new life, which comes by means of the Spirit of God, as you come under the truth of the gospel and you believe. Again, the question, how do you most effectively demonstrate the demeanor of someone who is spiritually alive? Through love. That which the world can never produce. Genuine love. It isn't going to be the soap you use. It ain't going to be the clothing you wear. It ain't going to be the stove you cooked on last night, you have in your kitchen. It is going to be your love for the brethren. Now, what Peter's going to do is give us the specifics of what this love looks like. Three words are going to surface in this passage that describes genuine love. And the first word is the word sincere. Look at verse 22. A little into the verse again. You've purified your souls, having had your souls purified. For a, here's what happens now, a sincere love for the brethren. Generic term for brothers and sisters. And Peter describes it as a sincere love. He uses an adjective, hypokritos, which gives us our transliterated word, hypocrite, or hypocrisy. He says, by adding an alpha or an A, it is no hypocrisy. He says, this is love without hypocrisy. But to understand that, go back in time. If Peter saw a dramatic play, the actors would have been holding in front of their faces a hypokriton, a mask. And the mask might be painted with a big smiley face on it, or a big frown, still used to represent the dramatic Broadway scene to this day as an icon. It could be a frown or a smile, but the true feelings of the actor could be hidden behind the mask. Peter uses the word here to describe the love of the brethren, to be without any acting. There are no masks. Nobody's pretending to love someone else, but hiding their true feelings of resentment or grudges or bitterness behind the mask. This might happen today. This is more than a handshake and a smile, but I hope you don't sit next to me. This is more than a smile and a, hey, how are you doing? But thinking inside, I hope they don't start telling me. I don't have time. No mask. Genuine, sincere love. Peter uses another descriptive word here. It's the word fervent. Notice, fervently love, a little later on, fervently love one another. Sincerely, now, fervently. This doesn't get any easier, does it? In fact, the word he uses here for fervently is used only here in the entire New Testament. And it means, get this, fervently. I mean, that's a passionate word. Fervently. It has heat and emotion, doesn't it? And keep in mind, as you pursue holiness for the glory of God, which is the overarching context here in this passage, other people are going to intercept your life. Other people are going to be brought into your life, and God is going to sanctify you through them. There are relationships that are sanctifying relationships, marriage being the chief one. It sanctifies you. One author put it this way, instead of struggling with the thought, I wonder why God is allowing that person, either in the assembly or in my family or in my life, why is God allowing that other person to bother me, to irritate me, to hurt me? No, think this way. God is using that other person to sanctify me.
1: to move me forward in the process of holy pursuit. Now, maybe you think after that, well, that's going to stretch me. That's going to stretch me to think this way. Peter would agree. In fact, the background of that word fervent or fervently is the world of athletics. Just picture in your mind something akin to what Peter probably saw as he watched those runners about to take off in some contest. You, perhaps if you watch a little football, or maybe you've watched some baseball recently and you've seen the athletes doing the same thing. What are they doing? They're off somewhere and they're stretching. They're pulling, they're bending, they're torturing. they're doing everything they can to push to the limit their muscles' capacity. That's the word here. Love to the stretching to the capacity of your ability. So if loving somebody in your life has you saying, man, that's going to stretch me. I'm going to probably sprain something. I won't be able to move for a week. That's the idea. Love the brethren, even though it takes you to the limits of your capacity. He has another descriptive phrase. Genuine love is not only sincere and fervent. I'll use the word, it's intentional. Notice again, fervently love one another. Notice, from the heart. Wow. Now that just completely exposes us. From the heart. This isn't external pressure. This isn't, here are three rules, okay, now you love. No, this is internal. This is an internal principle. A principle of spiritual life initiated by the indwelling Holy Spirit who grows within our hearts that continually come under the sound of the gospel and the truth of the word, so that he produces this crop. And the first nuance in that crop, the fruit of the Spirit, is what? Love. Galatians 5:22. Love. From the heart. From the heart. Is he thinking of that beating, red, blood-pumping muscle? Of course not. You know, I get a little irritated with people saying, you know, you really shouldn't have children pray to ask Jesus into their heart, because that's just a beating, red muscle. Do you really think that's what we're talking about? In fact, in the New Testament, just do a search on the word heart. The word heart references the inner core of your being. Where else would you ask Jesus to come? The heart is who you are. The heart in the Western mind was the place where you think. It is the place where you decide. That's why you're to believe in your heart that God raised him from the dead in order to be saved. Believe in the very core of your being that he is alive. By the way, when we're told, when we're commanded to love from the heart, that's very significant, because love then can be commanded. How do you command somebody to love somebody? You love from the heart, that place where you decide, I'm going to love him. I'm going to love her. They're part of my family. When I do a wedding, typically in that ceremony, one of the things I'll say to that couple is, you are here today, not because you have fallen in love. And I let everybody gasp. You are here today because you have chosen to love. The very inner core of who you are, the place where you make up your mind, in your heart. It is not a matter of feeling, it's a matter of willing. Agape, which is the word he uses, involves deep feelings and affection. But agape begins with a decision. Agape doesn't wait for merit to be built up in the life of the recipient. Okay, now they've done enough and now I'll love them. Agape doesn't wait for inspiration
2: Aren't you glad? I mean, did you ever do anything and you think, well, now I've done something, God will love me? We unfortunately tend to think that way.
1: You don't earn merits, and once you reach a point, okay, now God will love you. You don't live in such a way as a believer. Well, God really loves me today. When he saw me do that, he was up there, wow, now I love him.
2: No. Agape is an act of the will, and the body follows through.
1: Agape is a decision in the heart and the hands and the feet, and everything about you cooperates.
2: It's hard to love the hard to love, but it is possible. You know how I know that? Jesus loves me. How about you? We often overlook, if I could just pull over for a moment on the side. We often think of Jesus' commandment to his disciples, which is then reiterated throughout the New Testament that Peter no doubt is picking up on. Jesus Christ is saying, I'm going to give you a new commandment. By the way, get that commandment, that you love one another. I'm commanding you to make a decision to love one another and demonstrate it. You think, you know, okay, that's to the church. Frankly, that'd be easier. If Jesus were to come here today and say to all of us in this assembly, I want you to love 3,000 people, we'd go, that's easy. I can do that. A lot different if he tells you to love three people, a handful of people. That's exactly what he was doing, because when he issued that new commandment, he's in the upper room. It's hours before his crucifixion. And he's sitting in a room with 11 disciples, and he's effectively saying, Peter, I know you are worlds apart from John. You have entirely different personalities. You don't even think alike. I command you to love each other. He's looking at Andrew, the guy that he's always first out of the bus, would never need a map. He'd be lost forever, like some of you guys, and me too. You never ask for directions. And there's Thomas. He won't go anywhere unless he's, you know, got a map. And he's going to doubt every step of the way. He's never going to take that step of faith. And Andrew is going to get irritated and say, come on, let's go. And Thomas says, I don't know. You guys love each other. There's Simon the Zealot. Hated Rome. Hated Romans. Would just as soon take his sicari, his dagger to the throat of one of them. And any Jew who would so collaborate with the Roman Empire, and they're sitting in the room, was one of the chief collaborators, Matthew the tax collector, who'd sold his reputation in order to get a job from Rome so he could turn around and tax and overtax his fellow Jewish nation. You guys love each other. Put it into action. I don't want you to talk about it. I'm not so interested in how well you can define it. I want you to act upon it. I love that little Peanuts cartoon I came across some time ago. And Schroeder's always got that little miniature grand piano that he plays. He'll pull out it, and he's always playing away. And Lucy has had a crush on him for about 50 years and never can get anywhere with that one. And he's playing away, and she comes over and sits down and listens, you know, just adoringly, and then finally interrupts him and says, Schroeder, do you know what love is? Schroeder stands to his feet and rather woodenly states, yes, love is a noun, a strong affection for, an attachment or devotion to a person or persons. And he sits back down and starts playing. Lucy's crushed, disappointed, but then says somewhat hopefully, you know, on paper, he's terrific. But Jesus doesn't tell us to love on paper, does he? He doesn't ask us, you know, getting us that walnut, you spit out the definition. What is it? We could probably do it. We could probably do a good job of it. He's not asking us to love by definition. He's asking us to demonstrate love by application. Put it into life. Now, what Peter does
1: next is reinforce the command of love by adding two more thoughts. Let's complete this chapter by looking at these, and I'll call these incentives to love. The first incentive to love like this is that the believer is in a new family. You're in a new family. Again, verse 23, for you have been born again, not of seed which is perishable, but imperishable, that is, the living and enduring word of God. You have been born again. Again, the tense of the verb, the perfect tense, emphasizes an event that took place, but it ought to have continual repercussions. If you are married, you were married. Now it ought to have continual repercussions. Same idea. You were born again. And the chief result, that repercussion, that activity in the mind of Peter, is that you love one another. And why? Because you belong to the same family. You know, we incorrectly say of our nuclear family, we are related by blood. So are we. We are related by the blood of Christ. And as many as received him, to them he gave the right to become children of God. That's why Paul will tell the members of the assembly to treat older men as fathers, older women as mothers, younger men as brothers, and younger women as sisters in all purity. The 4th century Roman emperor Julian the Apostate once remarked that Jesus had successfully implanted in the Christian the belief that they were somehow related. Minucius Felix, a Roman attorney who lived in the 3rd century, wrote of the Christians, they love each other even without being all that acquainted with each other. There is that camaraderie. And you meet someone in an airport or in an office, and it doesn't matter where it is, and you find out they're believers and they're followers of Jesus Christ, and there's immediate kinship, which is the perfect word. You're a brother, a sister, a son, a daughter. We are children of God by faith in Jesus Christ. Galatians chapter 3, verse 26. You're in a new family. That's an incentive to love your brothers and sisters. You're not only in a new family, you're under a new authority. Look at verse 24. For all flesh is like grass, and all its glory like the flower of grass. Oh, but the grass withers. The flower falls off. But the word of the Lord endures forever. There's something else that's going to last forever. Not only the family you belong to, but the authority you're under. Now, he's quoting here from Isaiah 40, and let me very briefly say this isn't a coincidence. This isn't because he memorized this passage in his devotions and he really is looking for a place to stick it in. Now, this is highly meaningful at this particular context, because Isaiah 40 was given to the Jewish people who are wandering in a culture that is growing more and more hostile toward them. That's a perfect analogy of Peter, who's writing to the church, and a hostile culture. It's growing more and more hostile, because in that kind of culture, you could have perhaps the impression or the thought that the word of God was good for people back then, you know, when they were, you know, using a certain kind of soap and burning coal in stoves, but not now. I mean, this is a lot more sophisticated now. We got a lot more troubles now. No, he's telling these first century believers what those who followed God went through BC. God hadn't forgotten them. God hadn't overlooked them. It looked now like the Empire of Rome was going to last forever. No, it's like grass. It's like a flower. It looks great. What pomp and circumstance. What beauty. What officiality, but it's going to wither away. But the word of the Lord is as fresh and relevant today as it was in the days of Peter. The word of the Lord will stand forever. So, because we have come under the sound of it and we have submitted to it,
2: By faith in Christ, we have a new family and we're under a new authority. And then because of all of that, we dare to even attempt to love with sincerity, no masks, with fervency, stretched to the very limit and willingly from the heart.
0: I hope that this reminder of God's great love for you and your responsibility to love others has encouraged you today. You've been listening to Wisdom for the Heart. Our Bible teacher, Stephen Davey, and then be sure and tune in back here next time on Wisdom for the Heart.

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1: Just a big thank you for once again supporting the ministry through prayer. 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

How do you do? It's been said that a runner must run with a dream in their heart. For most runners, that dream would be to win. The man in our story was a runner with a dream, and he was so good at running races that he won an Olympic gold medal. But he lived with a dream for a gold far greater than his Olympic gold, the gold of

0: Derek, we're here. We're ready to escort you to the train station.
1: All right, I'm coming. Just grabbing my bags. Well, we've got a nice day for a walk.
0: Who said anything about a walk?
1: What do you mean?
0: Mr. Eric Little, your carriage awaits.
1: A carriage? All for me? Oh, that's too much. I don't know what to say.
0: Ah, don't say anything. Just get in the carriage and enjoy it, you goofus.
2: 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Next stop, London King's Cross. Final destination, Tientsin, China.
0: Well, that's a list of your bags.
1: Thanks, everyone, for everything. I'll miss you all.
0: We'll miss you too. Hey, think you'll make it back for the 1928 Olympics? The Brits could use you again.
1: It was for God that I ran in Paris. And it's God who's calling me back to China, the land where I was born.
0: Well, I hope he takes care of you. Because you won't be living in a country where you're a national hero and recognized in every corner store.
1: Aye, you're right, but I'm about to become a stranger in a strange and troubled land.
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0: Goodbye, Eric! Goodbye!
1: Bye-bye!
3: Bringing light to a darkening world, this is Unshackled. Unshackled. The program that makes you face yourself and think. He achieved greatness with his athletic prowess and gold medal winning performance in the 1924 Olympics. But the greater part of his life happened in the shorter part of it, far away from the limelight and adoring crowds. Based on YWAM's Christian Heroes Then and Now series by Janet and Jeff Benge, you'll hear all about it as we bring you part two of the true story of Eric Little, right now on Unshackled.
1: Having spent part of my childhood in China as the son of missionaries, I was excited about returning. I had been accepted as a chemistry teacher at the Anglo-Chinese College at Tianjin. At the college, I joined a staff of 5 British missionaries and 20 Chinese teachers. I set to work teaching chemistry and developing the college's sports program. I also served as Sunday school superintendent at the Union Church, which is where I met a young, attractive missionary from Canada named Florence McKenzie, who played piano for one of the Sunday school classes.

0: Hello, class.
1: Hello, Mr. Little.
0: Hello, Miss McKenzie.
2: Good morning, Mr. Little.
0: How are you today?
2: Good, thank you. And you?
0: I'm well. Yes, very well.
2: That's nice.
0: And you? I just asked that. Silly. yes, so, might you have a pencil I could borrow?
2: Oh, of course. Here you are.
0: Thank you.
3: Mr. Riddle, you came to borrow a pencil yesterday.
4: And the day before that.
3: How come you keep losing your pencils, Mr. Riddle?
0: I misplaced them, I suppose. I'm just forgetful. All right, thank you. Well, good day.
5: Bye, Mr. Little.
2: Goodbye, Mr. Little.
4: See you tomorrow when you come for pencil.
0: It wasn't the most suave beginning for a courtship, but it blossomed into an engagement and eventually a marriage in 1934. Also blossoming was the revolution that was sweeping over China. England's golden days in China were drawing to a close. China wanted to take control of her own destiny. But what was her destiny? Would China be controlled by a nationalist government or by the communists who continued to gain power in the countryside? And what about the Japanese? Neither the communists nor the nationalists seemed to be able to stop fighting each other long enough to repel the Japanese who saw China as vulnerable. In July 1937, life turned upside down. The Japanese army launched a full-scale invasion of the North China mainland, and soon the rising sun controlled the cities and main railway lines in that region. I was asked to meet with the board of directors of my sponsor, the District Council of the London Missionary Society.
6: It is a matter of distribution.
7: Yes, too many missionaries in the cities where life is fairly normal.
6: And too few in the countryside, where there's terrible destruction from the ongoing fighting.
7: So, we'd like to take some of the teachers from Tianjin

0: and send them to Shouzhong.
1: I see.
2: Of course, Eric, your name was one of the first to come up.
0: Having spent some of your childhood there, and your brother Robert is a doctor in our hospital there.
2: Being an ordained minister, you'd be a perfect choice to be village evangelist.
1: The plains are no place for a wife and small children.
0: Yes, that's the one thing that makes this difficult. The conditions there are terrible. There's fighting everywhere, and no one can keep up with who is winning or whose side anyone is on.
2: And while everyone is fighting amongst themselves, the Japanese are silently and efficiently moving south.
1: Aye, I hear it's become quite desperate in Shaojiang. My brother tells me in his letters some of what is going on.
2: Then you know what you'll be up against.
0: All in all, we think you'd be the best person to send there. Unfortunately, as you pointed out, it's no place for your wife or children. You have to leave them in Tianjin and, of course, return for visits.
2: Anyway, it's not something you have to decide straight away. Talk to your wife about it, and we'll call you soon.
1: Gentlemen, this is not a decision I can make lightly. I'll pray about it.
3: But isn't there fighting in Shaojiang?
1: Well, there is, there's unrest.
3: Unrest? Eric, your brother said people are dying there.
1: I would be working among the peasants and farmers. They've been stripped of all hope with all the fighting going on around them.
3: And our daughters would be stripped of their father for only God knows how long. Maybe forever.
1: The mission's board of directors think I'm the best person for the position.
3: What do you think?
1: They impressed upon me the importance of it. They think I might...
3: Eric, you refused to run on Sunday at the Olympic Games, even though most of Scotland seemed to go against you in that decision. If there's one thing I know about you, dear, it's that you will stick to your principles no matter what. So is it really about what they think?
1: No. I believe it's what God is calling me to do.
3: Well, in that case, I can do nothing but support you and hope and pray that God protects you.
1: So, early in 1938, I began my new work at the mission station where I had lived as a small boy. My job? To visit the villages across the plain, encourage the Christian villagers, and hold evangelistic meetings for those who had never heard the gospel message. Now, it sounded simple enough, but it was not. The communists in particular hated Christianity, and a missionary was likely to be shot on the spot. To make it safer for me, the Red Cross gave me an armband to wear and listed my official title as Hospital Accountant rather than missionary. Sometimes I would be asked to go and fetch a wounded person and bring them to the hospital because the locals would be too afraid to transport the wounded for fear of being caught by an opposing army and killed.
4: Stop! Stop! Are you here for the wounded man?
1: Yes.
4: He's nearly dead.
1: What's wrong with him?
4: Last week, the Japanese came through the village. They round up six men. They say we're spies. One by one, they chop off their heads with sword. The first five obey and kneel. But the sixth man would not kneel. Then Japanese soldier lunged at his neck, slashing it with his sword. The man fell to the ground, and the Japanese thought he was dead. When they left, we found he was still alive, but very badly cut. We hid him in a house. But there is nothing else we can do for him now. Will you help?
1: We'll do what we can. Take us to him.
4: He's over here, in corner.
1: Thank you. Sir, can you hear me? don't speak. We can get you to a hospital. Unfortunately, we only have a small cart. It'll be bumpy and painful, but it's the best we can do. If you think you're strong enough to do that, blink your eyes.
4: He say he can do it.
1: Good. Help me get him up.
4: What do you do if you meet Japanese soldier on the way?
1: Well, I know I'm being faithful to God in helping this man, so I will trust God to watch over me as I do it. As Japanese bombers circled menacingly in the sky only a mile away, we began our trek back to the hospital. I knew the pilots could spot us and our wounded cargo at any time, but God protected us, and we finally reached the hospital as the winter sun was beginning to set. In 1940, the Japanese ordered us missionaries to leave Shaojiang but I knew my time in China was not over. At the same time, things were getting more dangerous all over, and I felt it best to get my family to a place of safety. So, in May of 1941, I accompanied my wife and children on a Japanese ship sailing for Canada.
3: Is the whole world at war?
1: It certainly seems like it.
3: Maybe we can all come back and join you in China next year. I'm sure after a few months...
1: Things are getting much more uncertain there every day. And with two small children and a third on the way... Flo, honestly, I'm afraid that you and the girls could be kidnapped or taken hostage. And then I would have to do things that I really wouldn't want to do.
3: Oh, Eric.
1: I can do my work better. God's work better if I know you're safe. So we'll wait until the war is over and then I'll come back and join you in Canada.
3: But no one knows when the war will be over.
1: 2 years, at most.
3: Well, I knew as a missionary we would have times apart.
1: And we will be together again.
5: Daddy? Mommy, what are you doing?
3: We're talking, honey.
1: Patricia, come here and sit on my lap.
5: Okay.
1: Patricia, sweetie. Now, I want you to look after your mother and sister Heather. And help with this new baby that's coming. I want you to do this. And promise you'll do it until I return.
5: Oh, of course, Daddy. Of course I will.
1: Good.
5: When will you be back?
1: Soon, honey. Hopefully soon. During the summer of 1942, some British citizens were able to leave China, but I was not among them. Early in 1943, the Japanese government announced that all enemy nationals in North China would be relocated to civilian assembly centers, a polite name for prison camps. The final chapter of my life would be written with 2,000 other people in a place called Weixin.
6: We'll hear about Eric's final chapter in just a moment.
7: That's when we record Unshackled.
1: On March 12, 1943, the Japanese announced that all British and American enemies were to report to the Weixin internment camp in the center of Shantung Province, 400 miles southeast of Shenzhen. No enemies would be allowed to leave China to return to their home country. We were given 2 weeks to prepare for our internment. At 7:30 p.m. on March 30th, 1943, the last group of people left in the British concession gathered near the guardhouse. The Japanese commander finally arrived and began barking orders.
8: Everyone, pick up belongings and proceed to railway station. Follow that guard. Now!
1: We walked in silence, though many around me wept quietly. Once we reached the station, we were herded onto rail cars. Too many people were crammed into the filthy carriages for anyone to get comfortable. Some people sat on suitcases while others perched on straight-backed wooden benches. Babies cried and toddlers whined for their beds and their dinners. I sat on my bags in the aisle and watched my fellow travellers. All of them were from varied walks of life and social classes. Many of them had never before had a mix with each other. Now they sat silently side by side, staring grimly out at the darkness that had settled over the countryside. As the train rolled along through the night, I prayed, God, help me to shine your light among these people. Help me to love you and my neighbor, no matter what happens. Help me not become resentful, have hurt feelings, hate, or become embittered by the experiences that lie ahead, but that in and through all, I may see your guiding hand and have a heart full of gratitude for your daily mercy, daily love, daily power, and daily presence. Lord, your grace is sufficient for me, for my strength is made perfect in weakness. After that 16-hour train ride, we walked 2 miles outside the city to the middle of a small open field where a Japanese guard pointed to a tall European man with glasses who stepped forward to address us.
9: Welcome to Weixin internment camp. I know you will have many questions, but the one thing we have here is plenty of time to answer them. Yes, so for now, I'm going to tell you that, including yourselves, there are about 1,800 of us here. We come from 3 cities, Beijing, Qingdao, and of course, Tianjin. We are placed in dormitories according to where we come from. Now, if you would separate into families on the right and singles on the left, we can get to settle in. Oh, one more thing. The bathrooms are on your right in the long, low building. They're not in great shape yet.
1: Now, what he meant by not in great shape was all the water pipes in the toilet had been ripped out, and the toilet bowls were already backed up and overflowing. We also discovered that there was no running water in the whole camp, and no plumber to repair the pipes. I began to grasp the enormity of what lay ahead. We were prisoners, surrounded by high walls and barbed wire. Somehow, the nearly 2,000 of us, cut off from families, friends, and countries, would have to find a way to work together and form a community. And the 97 parentless children there would need a lot of love and extra help. There was a 7-year-old girl in particular who had contracted typhoid and was extremely contagious.
7: Hello? Elizabeth?
5: Yes?
1: Oh, it's Eric. Where are you?
5: Back here, under the steps.
1: What are you doing all the way back here?
5: I don't like it up there. That's where they put dead people.
1: Aye, yes. Well, it's a morgue. That's where they have to be till we can bury them.
5: I'm scared.
1: I know, sweetheart. I know. You understand why they put you here? Right. You're contagious.
5: But what if I make you sick?
1: Well, let's not think about that. Are you hungry?
5: No.
1: I brought you some soup.
5: My tummy hurts.
1: You want to just try just a little?
5: If I say no, will you leave?
1: No. I'm going to stay right here with you. I even brought a couple of games for us to play. Oh, and here are some books for you to read. After some time, Elizabeth recovered from typhoid, and Uncle Eric became my name around the camp, as I gave every minute I could to helping the children there. Between teaching classes, refereeing all games, running the Friday night youth group with square dancing, chess tournaments, and puppet shows, my schedule was more than full. I also organized running contests, which I would compete in myself at everyone's insistence. In late 1944, though, something unusual happened at one of these running contests. Whenever I ran, I always ran as fast as I could. But on this particular day, I lost my race to one of the schoolboys. Afterward, I went to see the camp doctor.
0: It's old equipment, but it still works.
1: Me, the X-ray machine.
0: I'm afraid it cannot be relied upon to make a certain determination. It wasn't even working last week.
1: Ah, maybe I'm just getting old.
0: Mr. Little, what I can say with some confidence is it appears you've had a stroke.
1: A stroke? I'm not that old.
0: It is unusual at your age, but that may be an indication of something more serious.
1: Like what?
0: Severe lethargy, bad headaches, the smell of food, even good food makes you sick. Mr. Little, I can't be sure. We just don't have the equipment here to diagnose it with certainty.
1: Well, what's your guess?
0: It is only a guess, but it's possible you may have a brain tumor.
1: My health began to rapidly decline, and more camp prisoners were getting sick than ever before, partly because the tide of the war was turning against the Japanese. As a result, the Japanese were less organized and had fewer resources to keep their foreign prisoners alive and well-fed. By February, most of the internees at Weishen internment camp were malnourished and sickly on some level. In February of 1944, I wrote a letter to my wife and daughters, sending them my love and telling them I had been working too hard and that the doctor suggested I rest. Very slowly and with great effort, I was able to walk to the camp post office. But from then on, I was bedridden.
10: Mr. Little, you have a young visitor. I can tell her to come back when you have your strength.
1: Thank you, nurse. Please do send her in.
10: You're sure?
1: Aye, of course.
10: All right, Elizabeth, come in. But don't stay long.
5: Yes, ma'am.
1: Ah, hello, dear. How are you?
5: Hello, Uncle Eric. I brought you flowers.
1: Flowers? Where did you get flowers in February?
5: They grow them in the bunkhouse. There was more, but the rats ate them.
1: Ah, thank you, Elizabeth.
5: They said you're really sick.
1: I'm not well.
5: Will you go to that place they kept me? With the dead people?
1: Well, if I don't get better, my body will. But my spirit will go to be with the Lord in heaven.
5: But you could get better.
1: Sweetheart, it's all in God's hands.
5: If God wants you to get better, will you referee for us again?
1: Aye, of course I will. I would like... Wait, what's that? That music?
5: It's the Salvation Army Band. They always play on Sunday.
1: Oh, aye, that's right. Elizabeth, dear, would you do me a favour?
5: Yes.
1: Will you run down to the courtyard and tell the band... to play this song?
5: All right.
1: If they wouldn't mind, of course.
5: I will. Bye, Uncle Eric.
1: Goodbye, dear.
10: Did you survive?
1: Ah, she's harmless.
10: Best be careful, Mr. Little. These children will take advantage of every opportunity to see Uncle Eric and ask him to come play in their games or mend a broken hockey stick or whatever excuse they can come up with to see you.
1: Ah, I don't mind. She reminds me of my little ones.
10: All right. You rest up now.
1: Aye, thank you. The Lord is on thy side. Bear patiently the cross of grief or pain. Leave to thy God to order and provide. In every change, he faithful will remain. Be still, my...
10: Mr. Little? Here, let me help you. Can you lean up? There you go. Here. Have some water. Good.
1: Nurse, it is surrender.
6: At 9:30 that night, February 21st, 1945, Eric Little surrendered and died. David Mitchell, a child who survived the camp, wrote later,
0: "None of us will ever forget this man who was totally committed to putting God first. A man whose humble life combined muscular Christianity with radiant godliness."
6: It took 2 months for word of Eric's death to reach the West. When it did, it said that all of Scotland mourned. Little's life was short, only 43 years, and yet his legacy lives on. China lists Little as their first Olympic champion and honors him as one of 700 heroes of the liberation of China. Over the years, thousands of people have been inspired not only by Eric's athletic accomplishment, but also by his integrity, humble service, and faith in Jesus Christ. Listening friend, we enter the starting blocks of life, not knowing the length of the race. Our life may be a sprint or a marathon. We're not told in advance. All we can decide is how we will run, and we all finish. Eric Little finished well, with an unwavering faith. Might you desire an unwavering faith like Eric Little? Or maybe you just desire to know intimately the unlimited love that God has for you. Org.

0: This is program number 3530. Heard in the true story of Eric Little, part two, were Colin Garrity, Jennifer Dimmitt, Ton Ray Ho, Kim Rasmussen, Steve Bayorgin, and Lawrence Halliburton. 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Original music, Don Badorf. Sound, Nadine Aloysio Sorensen. Recording engineer, David Pierczynski. 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And I'm Timothy Gregory. 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
1: It is a blessed new day that we have been given by the grace and mercy of our King Jesus. And I want to thank you so much for tuning in today to TWR Pure Talk to hear the real, true gospel of Jesus Christ, which changes hearts and lives across the continent and around the world. My name is Anansi, and it's a blessing to be here with you. And as we begin our time together, these next 30 minutes, we'll be listening to two 15-minute programs. First up, we're going to hear from Derek Lindley in Discovery, who will share with us to always be on our guard. After that, we'll head into Serving Today, where the message will be about confident faith as we turn to the book of Revelation, chapter 18, verse 4.
2: 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And welcome as you join us for another broadcast of the Discovery program. If you've been able to listen regularly, you will know that we are discovering together with Derek Lindley, our speaker, the letters of the Apostle Peter found towards the end of our New Testaments. Last time we completed our study of the first letter, and so this time we start to look at the second. We have much to consider, so let's get right into our study, but partway through we'll have a song. Here's Derek.
3: One of the neglected New Testament books is Peter's second letter. It was written to combat beliefs and activities of certain men who were a threat to the church. Peter warns of heresy like poison seeping into the church via its teachers. This letter, written around 66 AD, was Peter's swan song, in which he takes a strong stand against those who would depart from the faith. If someone defects from their beliefs and abandons their religious faith, we may call such a person an apostate. Peter, like Paul, was keen to anchor the church on the Word of God as the only defence against the coming storm of false doctrine and apostasy. It's as if Peter is saying, knowledge of the Scriptures will be our defence and shield. Decide not to be a biblically ignorant Christian. If Peter's first letter was saying, be hopeful, though persecution is coming upon you from outside the church, his second letter is saying, be alert, because there are real dangers inside the church. False teachers spreading error are dangerous. It's not unchristian to warn of spiritual charlatans and religious shysters. A group called Gnostics claimed to have some secret knowledge that no one else had. They had a form or formula, a rite or ritual, a secret order or password that you had to get in order to join their society. Peter says real knowledge is not the preserve of the private few, the initiated elite. Real knowledge is to know Jesus Christ. It is in the public domain. Know him, the living word, and know the scripture, the written word. This is a vital truth, especially in our day. You will not be able to live for God in these days of apostasy unless you have a knowledge of the Word of God. That's Peter's theme. Knowing will result in growing. Hadn't Hosea written, "My people are destroyed from lack of knowledge"?

0: Peter begins his second letter by calling himself a servant or slave of Jesus Christ. It's a title of humiliation, for it signified an unquestioning obedience. In the ancient world, the slave had literally no time of his own, no holidays, no leisure. All his time belonged to his master. Chapter 1, verse 3 is well worth memorizing. His divine power has given us everything we need for life and godliness. How? Through our knowledge of him who called us by his own glory and goodness. When born again, we are given the divine nature. We receive faith that is precious, verse 1, and promises that are great and precious, verse 4, and godly living is the result of cultivating the new nature within. That's why Peter, verse 5, urges us to make every effort to add to our faith seven qualities of Christian character. We're to add goodness, knowledge, and self-control. Proverbs 25:28 says, "Like a city whose walls are broken down is a man who lacks self-control." Many false teachers claim knowledge made self-control unnecessary. Peter believed that Christian knowledge led to self-control. We're to add perseverance, which relates to the pressures of life, and godliness, or God-likeness. Also, we must add brotherly kindness and love. Such qualities are spirit-produced. It's so important in the Christian life to keep on making progress. The supreme effort of man must cooperate with the grace of God. It's not about polishing human qualities, but rather producing divine qualities. There's a great promise in verse 8. If you possess these qualities in increasing measure, they will keep you from being ineffective and unproductive in your knowledge of our Lord Jesus Christ. The Authorized Version says in verse 11, "Give diligence to make your calling and election sure, for if ye do these things, ye shall never fall." Believer, don't park up in a local church and rest in a spiritual lay-by. Keep moving. Peter reminds them of truth they already know, and he says, "I think it is right to refresh your memory as long as I live in the tent of this body," verse 13. He knows his tent must be folded up very soon, as Jesus prophesied. Death is taking down your tent and pitching it in another location, in the believer's case, on higher ground. Peter is acting very responsibly as he writes in verse 15, "I will make every effort to see that after my departure," his exodus from this world, "you will always be able to remember these things." The apostle includes his own personal testimony. "We weren't just wishing on a star when we laid the facts out before you regarding the powerful return of our Master Jesus Christ," verse 16 in the Message. Peter, remember, was one of the eyewitnesses of the supernatural occurrence on the Mount of Transfiguration. He, Jesus, received honour and glory from God the Father when the voice came to him from the majestic glory, saying, "This is my Son, whom I love. With him I am well pleased." We ourselves heard this voice that came from heaven when we were with him on the sacred mount. Verses 17 and 18. If we desire to see clearly in the spiritual realm, we need to feed on the Word of God, and remember, we have been cleansed from our past sins. Think of the rich welcome that awaits the overcomer on that day in the eternal kingdom.
1: 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Thank you for listening, and once again, as we leave you, we leave with a thought from today's talk. Until next time, goodbye.
0: His divine power has given us everything we need for life and godliness. How? Through our knowledge of Him who called us by His own glory and goodness.

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0: Welcome to Serving Today, the program for pastors and church leaders with me, Andrew Cook. I'm delighted to be with you again. Preaching Job, a new series begins. And Malcolm Ryan joins us for A Pastor Talks. If you've been with us here on Serving Today, you may have heard the recent series called Discovering Lament, which was about bringing our grief and sadness to God. And at the end of that series, David Couchman encouraged us to preach on the subject of suffering. Well, in this program, Colin Grimwood is going to start looking at the book of Job. It's an important book because it is about faith in suffering. Everyone experiences suffering in some way, so this series is for all of us. Do bad things come because we've committed sin? Although there are times when it does, this book shows that this is not necessarily the case. Indeed, we often see suffering come to innocent people. Sometimes it happens even to the most faithful Christian. We can find that difficult to understand. But Job helps us to deal with the mystery of suffering and how we should respond. We want to help you to preach this book or use it in giving pastoral help to individual people who are going through painful experiences. It's partly based on a book written by Phil Crowther, who was going through suffering himself at the time. He was battling cancer and died soon after finishing the book at the age of 46. So, Colin, can you introduce it to us, please?
1: Yes, Andrew. The book is named after the main character, a man called Job. We don't know when or where he lived, but most people think he lived about the time of Abraham, around 2,000 years before Jesus was born. Job was a man who truly loved God, yet he experienced terrible things. The first two chapters tell us how he was blessed with great riches, and then suddenly he lost absolutely everything. His possessions, his children, his health, everything.
0: What was Job's reaction to this?
1: His first reaction is to worship God. But as time goes on, he struggles with his suffering. Much of the book is a conversation between him and his three friends as they try to work out why these things are happening to him. His friends think that Job must have actually done evil things to deserve it. He knows that's not true, but he is still struggling to understand why it has happened. It doesn't seem fair to him. His suffering comes despite his godliness. Worst of all, God is silent. He doesn't explain what's happening or tell him that it's not because he has sinned. Job says many strong things in his suffering, and some wrong things too. He feels depressed and thinks God is against him. But he never lets go of God. In the midst of the pain, he still speaks of his trust. In the end, God does speak. He still doesn't explain the reasons for his suffering. He doesn't need answers. He simply has to trust that God knows what he is doing.
0: We get to find out, though, don't we? Doesn't the beginning of the book tell us what was really going on?
1: Yes, although God didn't tell Job. It turns out that it was a test to show that God's grace is so powerful in the hearts of his people that they will not stop trusting him, however much they may suffer. So, although the book teaches us much about suffering and how we should cope with it, the main lesson is that real faith clings to God whatever happens. We don't just love him when life is going well, but even when everything falls apart.
0: The book of Job is part of the Old Testament. How does this work for us who live in New Testament times?
1: This faith is God's work of grace in us. In New Testament terms, he draws us to the Lord Jesus Christ and gives us a new heart that is devoted to him. He creates in us a bond with him that even Satan can't break. Job proves that God has a people who worship him in spirit and truth. The book is long, and often the people in it repeat what they have said earlier, so we will not be looking at every chapter. I don't recommend that you try to preach every chapter and verse, as that would be too much for your hearers to take. it's best to focus on the passages teaching the main lessons.
0: Most of the book is written as poetry. How does that affect the way we understand it?
1: It's all poetry except for the first two chapters and the last one, and it's important that we recognise this. Poetry affects us in a way that ordinary statements can't. It expresses feelings more powerfully and touches our hearts and emotions. It does this partly by using vivid picture language and illustrations, and we must look out for this. When we read about God gnashing his teeth in chapter 16, verse 9, we're not to take it literally. It's a way of describing God's anger. Job says that his days are swifter than a weaver's shuttle in chapter 7 and verse 6. And in chapter 8 verse 14, Bildad describes the godless as leaning on a spider's web. He means what they trust in to make them secure is very weak and fragile. And in chapter 12 verse 7, we're not really meant to ask the animals to teach us, but it means the truth is so obvious, it's as though even the animals know.
0: Colin, could you say something about the way the text appears in the Bible?
1: Each speech is broken into paragraphs, and each paragraph will start the next thought. In some Bibles, they will be separated by a space. Within each paragraph, the same idea will be repeated several times, using different words or illustrations. For instance, in chapter 9, verses 1 to 12, Job describes the greatness of God by saying he moves mountains, he shakes the earth, he speaks to the sun, he stretches out the heavens, and so on. They are all different ways of showing his power. This is another way that poetry makes the speech more intense and striking. Some of the details you may find difficult to understand, but the important thing is to get the main point. So, in that passage in chapter 9, you may not understand what the bear or Orion are, in verse 9, actually they're groups of stars, but you can still get a picture of God's greatness from the paragraph as a whole.
0: In their discussion, Job and his friends don't always get it right, do they?
1: What Job says is a mixture of good and bad. Many of the things he says are right, but he is wrong to get angry with God and to think that he has become his enemy. We have to remember too that poetry also uses very strong language to show the depths of a person's emotions. We also have to think about who Job is talking to. Sometimes he's talking to his friends, or about them. Other times he's talking to himself, or to God. We can get confused if we don't watch out for that. Job's friends say many things that are true, but their argument is false. They think that if a person suffers, it must be because they have committed sin. This is often not so. We learn here that bad things do happen to good people. They are wrong to accuse Job of doing evil. For instance, in chapter 22, verses 7 to 9, Eliphaz says,
0: "You gave no water to the weary, and you withheld food from the hungry. Though you were a powerful man owning land, an honoured man living on it, and you sent widows away empty-handed, and broke the strength of the fatherless."
1: He was just making this up. When they say that God will be merciful to those who repent, they are right. But when they say this is what Job needs to do, they are wrong. So we need to be careful how we understand their words. Next time, we'll start getting into the book.
0: We look forward to that and pray it will be a help to us all. Now, good friend of the programme, Malcolm Ryan, unpacks for us what it means for believers to take God at his word.
2: Faith. It's a word that means believe in, devotion to, or trust in something or someone. And when you think about it, we all live by faith. When your doctor, for instance, prescribes a medicine that's supposed to help you get better, you have to trust that he's diagnosed your condition correctly. So having popped into your local pharmacy, you arrive home, read the label that tells you to take this medicine 3 times a day, and you do just that, because you have faith that it's going to do the job. Then what about other people? Well, there's the materialist. He puts his faith in money, while hoping the economy won't collapse. Then there's the philosopher. He seeks to understand the principles of reality and trusts in his theories. And of course, some people believe in following a particular religion. Okay, so let's turn to the New Testament book of Hebrews. Hebrews chapter 11, to be precise, and the first verse. Here we read, "Now faith is confidence in what we hope for, and assurance about what we do not see. This is what the ancients were commended for." Then the writer continues, "By faith, we understand that the universe was formed at God's command, so that what is seen was not made out of what was visible." Interesting to note that this book was written in the latter part of the first century, basically to address Jewish believers. As it happens, this was a very difficult time, and because harassment and oppression of Christians was getting worse, some people were thinking about giving up. As a result, there was not only fear, but a lack of faith beginning to creep into the church. So here's the writer of Hebrews attempting to calm people's fears by firstly explaining what faith is. It's to be confident in what we hope for and sure of what we don't see. Then secondly, he reminds them of those who've gone before and who journeyed through many challenges and hardships for their faith. Actually, when it comes to faithful believers, the 11th chapter of this book is like walking through a hall of fame. Now, from my early days as a Christian, I've found Hebrews 11 verse 1 really useful in summing up what faith is. That it's simply trusting that God will keep his promise to see us through to a glorious eternity. And I have to tell you that I've never found a reason not to believe that. Then I also appreciate the comment that evangelist George Muller made about faith. He pointed out that faith doesn't function in the realm of the possible. After all, there's no glory for God in what we can do without his help. So real faith begins when our power ends. As an example of real faith, it's what Noah had when God told him to build a big stormproof ship known as the Ark and to round up two of every kind of animal before a great flood began. And although this had never been attempted before, Noah went ahead and built the Ark. He built it even though the long-range weather forecast, if there'd been such a thing in those days, would have been for bright sunny days and no sign of a shower. God spoke, and Noah trustingly responded. How about you and me? When it comes to the things of the one true God, are we confident in what we hope for and sure of what we don't see?
0: And that was Malcolm Ryan with the occasional series of Pastor Talks, bringing this edition of Serving Today to a close. We hope that you've been helped and encouraged by what you've heard. So until next time, this is Andrew Cook saying goodbye. And may we keep the eyes of our heart fixed on the Lord Jesus Christ.

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Here's the number again, +27 72 641 4475.

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1: 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We now move into the Way of Truth with Dr. Richard Bennett, today teaching us from Ezekiel chapter 47, verse 3 about the temple and living water. After that, we'll then join Bill Bronson in Words of Hope, who will share an encouraging message from God's Word coming up right here on TWR Pure Talk.

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1: Today, friends, I want to greet you with the phrase of our Lord Jesus Christ. If any man thirst, let him come unto me and drink. Are you thirsty today? Will you come to the Lord Jesus Christ and quench that thirst? He goes on to say, He that believeth on me, as the Scripture hath said, out of his innermost being shall flow rivers of living water. There we see the intake and the outflow. Coming to the Lord Jesus Christ to drink, then becoming a vehicle of blessing as living water flows from our lives to needy men and women all around. I wonder whether the Lord Jesus was thinking of Ezekiel chapter 47 when he uttered that word. He knew that the word temple was going to be taken by the Apostle Paul, and he knew that the temple of the Holy Spirit in a very short time was to become the body of believing Christian men and women. As he was thinking of this, he was probably reflecting upon the vision that Ezekiel had, 7, when he uttered that word. He knew that the word temple was going to be taken by the Apostle Paul, and he knew that the temple of the Holy Spirit in a very short time was to become the body of believing Christian men and women. As he was thinking of this, he was probably reflecting upon the vision that Ezekiel had, a vision of a temple.

who look to the future and who see this temple yet to be erected, a temple into which our Lord Jesus Christ shall come again, not as the suffering Saviour, but as the reigning King. Though I believe there is a very real prophetic element in this temple, there are some problems as we read it through and relate it exclusively to prophecy. For in the temple that is yet to be built, there is to be a place where animals will be sacrificed. Now those of us who know the New Testament know that the sacrifice for sin has forever been completed. I'm not proposing today to speak in terms of eschatology, but I do want to point out that there is an altar in that temple. There is also in that temple a vision that Ezekiel has, the place of the throne in the future kingdom. It's the throne of our Lord Jesus Christ. We find it in chapter 43 and verse 7. And all the thrill of looking forward to the day when our Lord Jesus Christ shall sit upon the throne in the temple and shall administer as he shall sway the scepter of universal empire. There is also mention in the unfolding of the architectural details of this temple, there is also specific mention of the doors or the way of access. Before we get to the theme under study, we have to recognize these three articles of furniture in the temple: the door, which is the means of access, the altar, which is the means of cleansing, and the throne that speaks of the sovereignty of our Lord Jesus Christ. Now, it is essential that we understand that this is type. And this is an illustration of the truth that our Lord Jesus Christ was uttering when he said, "Out of your innermost being shall flow rivers of living water." From the temple in Ezekiel 47, there flows a river of living water. It flows from under the threshold of the house eastward, from the forefront of the house eastward toward the east, and the waters came down from under the right side of the house at the south side of the altar. Now, my friends, I don't want to belabor the point, but I do want you to catch the thrill and the detailed thrill of this. Out of the temple that Ezekiel saw, there was a river of living water. The Son of Man went into the water until he was submerged. And I read down later on in that chapter, "And whithersoever the river went, there was life, and there was a very great multitude of fish." My heart is crying out today for the influence of the Holy Spirit to be felt upon this pagan world before our Lord Jesus Christ causes every knee to acknowledge that he is Lord to the glory of God the Father. We're living in the days of opportunity. There is the opportunity for revival. There is the opportunity for the outflow of the power of the Holy Spirit. There is the opportunity, my friend, for you, whether you be young or aged, to become the temple of the living God, and out of your body to flow forth the rivers of living water to thirsty souls who are deluded and damned all around. Even as I speak to you, I want to say that before you can become such a temple, you have to know the door, speaking of the means of access. You have to deliberately accept the challenge of James when he commands, "Draw nigh unto God, and he will draw nigh unto you." There are many of us who go to the house of God, but we do not go to the God of the house. There are many of us who say our prayers, but we do not really pray. There are many of us who sing our hymns, but we know so little of bowing down in our inner man and worshipping the Lord Jesus Christ. Oh, the sheer delight of a single hour that before his throne I spend. That's what we sing. But may I ask you, have you made use of the door? Have you come on behalf of perishing souls into the presence of the Lord of glory? And have you asked him to do a new thing in your nation, in your church? Are you at this moment entering into the travail of concern for the desperate needs of your nation and the desperate needs of this generation? As my voice is carried, it is my great cry unto you, come into the temple, come through the door, come into the presence of God and seek his face while he may be found. As we come through that door,
We would be confounded with the glory of God were it not for the fact that the altar is there.

0: presbyters at the altar, bowing there as sinners, needing afresh the cleansing of the precious blood. It is there that we are commanded, if we confess our sins. My friends, there are many others who will talk in general nebulous terms about our sins. We sing it in our church services week after week. We gladly give the appendage that seems to cover every action that we have sinned in, and we want to get right with God without giving the details of that which we have done, if we confess our sins. Is there resentment, housewife, because of the authority of your husband? Is there a relinquishing of being the priest and the king in the home, you husband, as you've let your wife take spiritual leadership? Is there anarchy, teenager, as you've resented and resisted the authority of your parent? Name these things as sin. And name them as sin because the Word of God declares them to be sin. Come to the altar today. As you confess, the blood of Jesus Christ, God's Son, will cleanse, and you will see that vital piece of furniture, the altar, gloriously effecting its cleansing power in your life. But my friends, you come through the door and past the altar and you get to the throne. If the throne speaks of anything, it speaks of the sovereignty of our Lord Jesus Christ. I've been reading through the Gospels only these last few days, and afresh I've been noticing that our Lord Jesus is never called Jesus by his disciples. It came as a shock to me when I discovered that the disciples always give our Lord Jesus Christ an appendage that is more than the familiar term of his human name. Oh, I know there's power in the name of Jesus. And I know, my friends, that this is the Savior. This is the Savior sovereign. But let us remember that he is more than Jesus. In these days when we make God the image of man, let us worship him not merely as the image of man, but the image of the invisible God. Let us come before the throne. Let us recognize his sovereignty. Before ever the river will flow from your life, you have to be brought under the supreme authority of Jesus Christ the Lord, Lord of every thought and action, Lord to send and Lord to stay. Will you bow before him? Will you let your stubborn will be broken at this moment? And will you say, O Lord, my God, I bow before you, and I ask you to make me a captive to your sovereign power. The Lord Jesus says, then you can come and drink, and then out of your temple, out of your innermost being, will flow the rivers of living water. Bow with me now in his presence. Lord Jesus, I bow before you and I thank you for your cleansing power, and I ask that you will fill my life and flow through me to a needy world at this moment, I pray, for thy dear name's sake. Amen.
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1: Words of hope, proclaiming the good news of Jesus Christ in the languages of the world's peoples. While David Bast is away on a three-month sabbatical, Words of Hope welcomes back President Emeritus Dr. Bill Brownson, who continues a new series, The Most Beautiful Book in the World, based on the Gospel of Luke, six celebrations of the good news we find in Jesus Christ. Dr. Bill Brownson's message today is entitled Good News of the Spirit's Power, based on Luke 4, verse 14, and Acts 2, verse 4. Here's Dr. Bill Brownson.
2: We've been looking together at the most beautiful book in the world, the Gospel according to Luke. Today, it's the good news of the Holy Spirit's power. Here we learn that the Gospel of Jesus is not only about doctrines and duties, about religion and ritual, it's about life, about power, about fulfillment. I once was leading a series of studies on Christian faith in Trenton, New Jersey. When the time came to speak about the Holy Spirit, a lady present asked with some feeling, "I can understand about the Father and the teachings of Jesus, but why do we have to have this Spirit?" Let's think about that today. Why do we need the Holy Spirit? The Spirit throughout the Bible is linked to God's creative, life-giving power. The word Spirit in Hebrew and Greek means breath or wind, something invisible, mysterious, yet extremely powerful. In the Old Testament, the Spirit again and again is said to breathe life into people and empower them to fulfill God's purpose for their lives. In the New Testament, Luke is outstanding among the four gospel writers in his emphasis on the work of the Holy Spirit in the life and ministry of Jesus. The miraculous birth of Jesus will be brought about, we learn, by the Spirit's power in Mary. Once again, new life, a new creation. From Jesus' baptism onwards, he appears as a man of the Spirit. At the River Jordan, the same Spirit who quickened his life comes upon him to equip him for his ministry. He's described from then on as full of the Holy Spirit. With him, the filling of the Spirit is an abiding reality, his characteristic condition. That's who he is, someone full of the Spirit. Further, he is said to be guided or impelled by the Spirit. The Spirit leads him into the wilderness to commune with the Father and to face the devil's temptations. When he returns victorious, having repelled every temptation by the Word of God, he is filled with the power of the Holy Spirit. Luke 4:14. Luke is highlighting for us that Jesus' entire life is under the Spirit's control, pulsing with divine power. Even his emotional life is included in this. Luke tells us at one point how Jesus rejoiced in the Holy Spirit. His whole personality is both governed and enlivened by the Spirit. This is what it means that he is the Messiah, the anointed one, anointed by the Spirit. We can't understand the life and ministry of Jesus unless we see this. From the human side, as we saw last week, Jesus is always praying, expressing his dependence on God. From the divine side, he's always being moved upon by the Holy Spirit. Sometimes people ask me questions like this. If Jesus is God in the flesh, why does he need to do all this praying and to be empowered by the Spirit? Couldn't he do everything on his own? The answer lies in his genuine humanity. In every respect except for sin, he is like us. He has emptied himself to take the form of a servant, to become one of us. We see in him not only God's Son, but also God's idea of a human being. He lives his life as all of us are meant to conduct ours, always praying and always Spirit-led and empowered. Now, what's the special ministry for which the Spirit anoints Jesus? Listen to these words the Lord read at the synagogue in Nazareth. They come from Isaiah chapter 61. The Lord has anointed me to bring good news to the poor, to proclaim deliverance to the captives and recovering of sight to the blind, to proclaim liberty to the captives and the acceptable day of the Lord. Did you notice how it talks about his saving work there? Releasing captives, giving sight to the blind, relieving the oppressed. But all of that is in the context of proclamation. He's anointed to herald these things, to announce God's reign and God's salvation. He brings good news to the poor. He proclaims release, recovery, and salvation. He's empowered by the Spirit to make known God's good news. With Jesus, this is more than speaking words. His proclamation is filled with power. It makes things happen. Remember the man he met in the synagogue who had a withered hand? This account has always moved me, as our oldest son had a hand similarly crippled through encephalitis. He carried his right hand in front of his chest, and because he couldn't use it, in time it atrophied. What we noticed was that Billy could not extend the fingers of that disabled hand, nor could he stretch out his right arm. I believe that was true also of the afflicted man in the synagogue. So when Jesus said to him, "Stretch out your hand," that was precisely what he couldn't do. But at Jesus' word, at the Lord's command, he did, and was healed. The most striking expression of this in the Gospels is the experience of Jesus' friend Lazarus. When Jesus arrived at the home of Mary and Martha, Lazarus' sisters, he had already been dead 4 days. But Jesus, full of prayer and faith, full of the Holy Spirit, called to the body within the tomb, "Lazarus, come out!" That's clearly what dead people cannot do. They cannot bring themselves to life again. But at the command of Jesus, Lazarus did the impossible. He came to life and stumbled out of the tomb. Someone said to me once, "It's good that he called Lazarus by name, otherwise all the dead for miles around might have come out." After his empowering by the Spirit, Jesus began immediately to teach the people, to announce the good news. And he did that, we notice, in ever-widening circles. When the awestruck crowds wanted him to stay among them, he declined, saying, "I must proclaim the good news of the kingdom of God to the other cities also, for I was sent for this purpose." The mission was proclaiming, and the mission field everywhere. We notice next that Jesus gives the same Spirit to his followers. John the Baptist describes him as the one who baptizes with the Holy Spirit, who bestows him on others. Jesus tells his disciples just before his ascension that he will send upon them the promise of the Father, so that they will become witnesses. And later, Peter testifies on that first Pentecost that the exalted Jesus has poured forth his Spirit in these mighty events. He has poured out what you see and hear. The Holy Spirit, in other words, is the Spirit of Jesus himself. To be filled with the Spirit is to be filled with the presence and power of the risen Lord. So the disciples also receive power from the Holy Spirit to do what Jesus did, to proclaim the good news. They are not to be anxious when called before the authorities, for the Spirit will give them at that very hour what they are to speak. As they face their world mission, they will be endued with power to fulfill it. "You shall receive power," Jesus promises, "and you shall be my witnesses." And here again, they are not to settle down in one favored place. The witness is to be worldwide. They are to start where they are and then reach out to all the world's peoples. That's the story of the book of Acts, the tale of three cities, as someone said. It's the passion of Peter, Paul, and their companions to keep pressing on with the gospel. Let's pause to reflect on that. Why do we seek to tell everyone of Jesus? Why do we do that here at Words of Hope? Why are we not content to leave others in their own religious persuasions? simply because we are sent and empowered to be Jesus' witnesses. Compelling no one, pressuring no one, we offer good news to all who will listen. We sing of Christ crucified and risen, the hope of the world, and we invite others to join that song. We seek to bear our witness in life as well as in word until everyone everywhere has had opportunity to hear. You see, it's a matter of loyalty, fidelity, and obedience to the one we call Lord. Now notice how the Holy Spirit comes to us ever and afresh in answer to prayer. So it was at Jesus' baptism, you remember. He was praying as the Spirit was given. So it was at Pentecost. For 10 days, the band of believers in Jerusalem continued with one accord in prayer and supplication. They interpreted Jesus' command to wait there as a call not to idleness, but to the most impassioned prayer. Then, on Pentecost Day, the Spirit's fullness flooded their hearts. Our Lord has told us that this principle applies to our life and witness every day. Listen to his words in Luke 11:13. If you then, being evil, know how to give good gifts to your children, how much more will the Heavenly Father give the Holy Spirit to those who ask him? And that word ask is in the present tense. Jesus is really saying, how much more will the Heavenly Father give the Holy Spirit to those who keep on asking him? He has just been teaching about the power of persistence in our prayers, how we are to keep on asking, keep on seeking, and keep on knocking. Now we learn that the greatest answer to our plea is the fresh filling and empowering of the Holy Spirit, bringing the life and love of Christ to our hearts. Isn't that a marvelous promise? Don't you want to live your life in such a way that no day goes by that you don't take this promise of the Lord and make it your prayer? Oh, Father, fill me today with your Holy Spirit. You never have to face any crisis again without the Lord with you. You never have to face any witnessing opportunity without the assurance that he will be there. Now, of course, we need to confess our sins and receive God's forgiveness, and we need to be committing ourselves always to him to do his will. But as we do, it's a kind of holy respiration. We're breathing out prayer and breathing in the Holy Spirit, and then God will marvelously meet us and use us. Amen.

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0: 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Here is Dr. Tony Evans to teach us in the alternative as he shares that Jesus indeed deserves our honor and respect as we open up to Colossians chapter 1.
1: Have you ever tried to drive with your eyes closed or drive looking backwards? 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
2: 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It's been said that if you put someone on a pedestal, they're likely to fall. But that's not an issue for the one who created gravity. Today, Dr. Evans explores why Jesus deserves our honor, respect, and reverence, and how it changes us when we give it to him. Let's turn to Colossians 1:18 as we join him.
1: You know what life is? Let me tell you what life is in a practical way. Life is whatever makes you come alive. If you tell a teenager, I'm going to get you your driver's license, they come alive. If you meet that person you've been looking for a lifetime, you get giggly and, you know, showing pictures that nobody wants to see and all manner of things because, what, you've come alive. That thing has made you alive. And so people will even use that terminology. I feel so alive. Guess what Paul said? He said, for me to live is Christ. The thing that made him alive was Jesus Christ. If you do not feel alive, one of the problems could be an issue of focus. Christ has been dimmed, foggy. Your spiritual glasses have been fogged over, so you don't see him clearly, and therefore you do not make your judgments in time based on a perspective from eternity. And therefore, you don't feel alive. In fact, verse 11 of chapter 3 says that Christ is all and in all. He's all. He's everything. Same thing, that he might have first place in everything. And when he does, when you get your heavenly focus right, and you say, for me to live is Christ, and Christ is all, he is more important, in verse 11, he's more important than your race, he's more important than your citizenship, he's more important than your gender, he's more important than your economic status, he's more important than your social relationships. In other words, all those things are fine, but Christ is all. He is the supremacy that sits above all of that. And when he does, three things can begin to work in your life. First of all, verse 15, the peace of God will rule in your hearts. And then verse 16, the word of Christ will dwell within you. And then verse 17, the name of the Lord Jesus will be your motivation or inspiration. Let's look at those briefly. First of all, the peace of Christ. That word rule meant a referee in a sporting event, a person who would call the shots, an umpire, if you will. Paul says about Jesus Christ that when Christ is your focus, then you will have an umpire who will sit inside of your heart to help you determine which way to go in life. The peace of God will begin to rule when you're going the way he wants you to go. And when you're not going the way he wants you to go, the peace of God will not rule. That's why the Bible says that we ought to not worry, but we ought to what? Pray. The peace of God will guard your hearts. It is that relaxed mental attitude that God gives because your focus is on him when you're moving in the way he wants you to go. So one of the ways you know God's will, one of them, is the peace that he gives you. Verse 16 says, let the word of Christ richly dwell within you. The word dwell means to make yourself at home. He doesn't mean hear the word. He means let the word rummage in the attic of your life. That is, the Word of God has total access to every part of you. God's Word has freedom to roam. One of your prayers every time you come before the Word of God, whether in private or whether in public, is make yourself at home. Now, you know, as you've heard me say many times, we generally lie when we say that to guests, right? We say, come on in, John, and make yourself at home. Well, we don't mean that. We don't want John going back to our bedroom. We don't want John pulling out drawers. We don't want him opening up our refrigerator, taking out stuff to eat. We mean in this little room called the den that I'm going to lead you to right now, make yourself at home. That's what we mean, okay? It's a very narrow, limited focus. But he says, if Christ is going to be your focus, then what must happen is Christ must dwell or make himself at home. The Word of Christ must make himself at home in your heart. So the idea is, Lord, roam. Pull out the drawers in my life. Pull out the closets. Go into the attic. Go inside the dresser. Make yourself at home and show me what I need to throw away. Make yourself at home. And that's why you want the Word of God when you sit under it to cut you. You say, but it might hurt, only to get rid of poison. God's Word only cuts to heal, even though it may hurt in the cutting. It only cuts to help, to let you know what's going there. It wants to biopsy your life, to let you know whether there is disease there. So there must be honesty and openness so that he can umpire you. Do it with worship, teaching, admonishing one another, psalms, hymns, spiritual songs, singing with thanksgiving. Never go to God for something without thanking him first. You ever have people in your life always want something but never thank you for what you already did for them? Like your kids, I mean, you ever people like, yeah? There is no sense of gratitude. It's only gimme, gimme, gimme, gimme, gimme, and mad if you don't give it. Well, the idea here is that you honor God for what he has done, even though you're free to come to him for more. And then finally, in this point, the name of Christ. Name meant two things, identification and authority. It says, and whatever you do in word or deed, do all in the name of the Lord Jesus, giving thanks, there we go again, through him to God the Father. A very important principle here is you are to do it in word or deed, lip and life. You are to do it in the name of the Lord Jesus Christ. Or to put it another way, there is to be no distinction in your life between secular and sacred. All things are to be done in his name. That is, in consideration of who he is and the authority that he has. He should be taken into consideration in your decision making. And where he cannot be included, you ought to look at it with suspect eyes. So Christ is to be exalted in our focus. Next, Christ is to be exalted in our family. Verse 18 of chapter 3. Wives, be subject to your husbands as is fitting in the Lord. He starts off with wives in subjection. Let's clarify. We've talked about it a lot here at our church. I want to emphasize it, that he is not concerning himself with your ontological being. Now, that is a great theological term that simply means the essence of who you are. God is not saying that you, ladies, are less than equal to your husband. The Bible says that women are equal to men. In 1 Peter chapter 3, verse 7, she is an equal heir, he says. But when it talks about subjection, it is talking about function. Just as Jesus Christ is functionally subordinate to the Father, yet he is equal to the Father, the wife is functionally subordinate to the husband. She has a head that covers her, although her ontological essence, her being, the essence of who she is equal to that of her mate. The issue of submission is an issue of function, not an issue of essence. He says, be subject to your husbands, but please notice there are moral limits. As is fitting in the Lord. What he is saying is that Christ is to be exalted in your relationship to your husband because your relationship to your husband ought to reflect your commitment to the Lord. Look at the life of Abraham. He made a number of very cataclysmic mistakes in his life. He wasn't everything that Sarah wanted. He was short when it came to some of the qualities. He was a wimp when he needed to be strong. He didn't handle things like a real man of God many times ought to handle it. He fell short. But it says that Sarah honored his position as head. The Bible says that she got a miracle. In her case, she was 90 years old, never had a baby, always wanted to have a baby, couldn't get pregnant, and she didn't get pregnant until she honored her husband. She didn't get the miracle for her until she honored God's chain of command with him. So does that mean you just do whatever he says, whenever he says it? No, there are limits. It says, as is fitting in the Lord. In other words, he cannot demand of you to do anything that displeases God. So there is a limitation of the authority, even though it must be honored and recognized. Husbands, love your wives and do not be embittered against them. Love is where you sacrifice for the well-being of another. So the question every man has to ask here who is married is, what have I given up for my wife lately? What has it cost me to be her husband? What sacrifice have I made? Because the Bible says we ought to love our wives like Christ loved the church. How did he love it? He gave himself up for it. There was a sacrifice involved. The test that we face as men who focus on Christ is, what sacrifices are we making for the well-being of our mates? What things are we giving up for their betterment? You see, many men have the idea that to be a husband is to be a dominating tyrant. A boss. That's not the love that Christ showed. Christ's love was sacrificial. Or to put it simply, you should be out serving her. And a simple way to test that is list all the things she does for you. List all the things you do for her and see which list is longest. Because most men have the idea that she's here to serve me. She's there to help you, the Bible says. But your love for her should outserve her love for you. Because your love for her is commanded, her love for you is not. A wife is a mirror, and she reflects back what she is receiving because she was made to respond. Now, does that mean everything is wrong with her you caused? No, she may have brought a bunch of stuff in the relationship. But your job is to sanctify her, Ephesians 5, help fix it up. If she worse now, hello. If she's worse now than the day you married her, you're looking in a mirror and you're looking at your own failure. So don't get embittered against her. Check yourself and fix what's broken in you. Children, be obedient to your parents in all things, for this is well-pleasing to the Lord. Disobedience to parents was viewed in the Bible as rebellion against God. Children are to be obedient to parents. This is, of course, children who are still in the home and still under the authority and protection of the family, but with limitations, well-pleasing to the Lord. In other words, the parents, children are not obligated to obey parents that are attempting to get them to act in rebellion against God, because there is a higher authority to the parent, and that is the Lord. Fathers. The reason he doesn't say mothers is because in the Bible, the father oversaw the home, even though the mother managed the details. So mother is implied, although not stated. Fathers, do not exacerbate, frustrate, irritate your children that they may not lose heart. Or the number one thing that your children should know about you if you are going to exalt Christ as a parent is the encouragement they receive, not the criticism that they received. Now, you ought to criticize wrong, but when they put the two next to each other, the thing that they should remember about us as parents is that what dominated was not the criticism, but what dominated was the encouragement. And many of us are angry with our mothers and fathers right now because we don't remember any encouragement. All we remember is you can't do this, and you're never going to be this, and you're no good, and blah, blah, blah, negative, negative, negative, negative, negative, only all the time. And they have become embittered, and you don't like your mother and you don't like your father. And that comes because that becomes indelibly imprinted. So while you should criticize the wrong, go crazy over the right so that they see that you were an environment of what? Encouragement.
2: And speaking of encouragement, Dr. Evans returns in a moment to tell us about a powerful promise we can count on, even if we haven't exalted Christ the way we should up until now. Well, let's get back to Dr. Evans now with more on exalting Christ.
1: Fourthly, Christ is to be exalted in our fields. Fields meaning fields of employment, how we function in the marketplace. We looked at family, but now he goes to fields. Slaves, in all things obey those who are your masters on earth. Not with external service as those who merely please men, but with sincerity of heart, fearing the Lord. Whatever you do, do your work heartily as for the Lord rather than for men, knowing that from the Lord you will receive the reward of the inheritance. It is the Lord Christ whom you serve. For he who does wrong will receive the consequences of the wrong which he has done, and that without partiality. Masters, grant to your slaves justice and fairness, knowing that you too have a master in heaven. He uses slave and master because those were the two continuums of your field of life in biblical days. If you were successful and wealthy, you were a master. And if you were at the bottom rung of the society where most people were, you were a slave. This is one of those passages that was horrifically misused in slavery. The reason why it was misused, at least this particular passage, was because it talks about slaves obey your masters, but nobody was talking about masters be just to your slaves. Both sides are recorded here. The question might be asked, why does not Paul issue the eradication of the institution? He doesn't have to. Because when the institution was Christianized, if you've read the book of Philemon, when Onesimus the slave ran off and stole from his master Philemon, he ran into Paul in prison. Maybe he got locked up for something, we don't know. But he ran into Paul in prison. Paul led him to Christ. Paul sent him back to return whatever he had stolen from Philemon now that he was a Christian. And then he sent the letter of Philemon, which we have written in the Bible, to Philemon about receiving Onesimus, the slave, who had run away and stolen from him. Paul tells Philemon, I am sending you back Onesimus, who before was no good for you because he was a thief, he took your stuff, but who now has great benefit to you because he's a Christian. However, even though I'm sending him back, your servant, back to you, please receive him as though you were receiving me, because now he is no longer merely a slave, he is your brother. So Onesimus could keep doing the same job description, but the relationship was supposed to change because now his employer or master was also his brother. Our application today is more in the line of employer-employee. If you are an employee, you work for somebody, please notice verse 23. Whatever you do, do your work heartily as for the Lord rather than for men. The end of verse 24, it is the Lord Christ whom you serve. Now, if you and I will make one simple shift in our thinking, it will revolutionize tomorrow morning at 8:30 when you have to get up and go to work. You may not like your job, okay? You may not like the people you work with on your job. They may not be treating you fair. And you may be seeking another one. Nothing wrong with that. The Bible says if you can make your situation better, 1 Corinthians 7, feel free and get a better situation. Fine. But in the meantime, you ought to go to work tomorrow morning not working only for your boss. Verse 24 says, it is the Lord Christ whom you serve. When you go to work, he says, in this case it was a slave, stop thinking in terms of the man, whoever that is, that you work for, and begin your day tomorrow with devotions and say, Lord, for the next 8 hours, it would please me to serve you. I've got to make some widgets here. Whatever it is I've got to do, I've got to type some letters. But tomorrow when I go to work, I'm going to type my letters for you. I am going to do whatever this job is. I'm going to do this for you. I'm going to stop thinking that I'm doing it for the company. I'm going to stop thinking I'm doing it only for the company or only for the boss. I'm going to give you my 8 hours tomorrow. You will find that to exalt Christ in your field of occupation will revolutionize your ability to function properly and with joy. You see, joy comes from the inside, not from the outside. So if you are lacking joy, it's not because you're in your miserable circumstances. It is because you have no stability working on the inside. Go to work tomorrow, he says, exalting Christ, the Lord Christ I serve. You say, well, what good is that going to do? A lot. Verse 24 begins with, knowing that from the Lord you will receive the reward. Suppose the Lord is waiting to better your situation only after you've learned to be content with him in your situation. Some of you ain't never going to get out of your situation, right? If the Lord is going to reward you only at the time when he can trust you to work for him and not for people, then change your focus, get your joy, and look for your reward. If you are an employer, you too have a master. You may own the company, but there's somebody who owns the world on which the company dwells that you run. Masters, grant your servants or slaves justice and mercy. You be equitable in your dealings. You be fair with your prices and your compensation, knowing that you too have a master in heaven. And just like God has brought you up, he can take you down. So if you are a cheat, if you're unjust, if you treat employees like animals and like tools rather than with dignity as people, then you are an evil master, an evil employer. You're not exalting Christ in your workplace. Exalting Christ in your workplace doesn't mean that you do a poor job, but you tell everybody about Jesus. Doesn't mean that. It means that your love for Christ shows up in the quality of your work. It means you don't do half-hearted jobs and sloppy business, and you honor the Lord Christ in what you do and how you do it because of the one for whom you do it. Israel, they were slaves. The Jews were slaves in Egypt. They wanted to get out. They couldn't. But one day the Bible says, but God heard their cry. It's when he raised up Moses. Listen to me. God may not hear your cry until he becomes your only hope. Focus. Do what you can, but let your exaltation be of Christ. The simple principle here is this tonight. The higher you exalt Christ, the higher Christ will exalt you. Or to put it in the words of James 4, humble yourself underneath the mighty hand of God. I like that. He doesn't just say humble yourself under God. He says humble yourself under the mighty hand of God. And he will exalt you. And the greatest way to humble yourself unto God is through the exaltation of Christ. Exalt him in your faith. He deserves it. He's God of gods. Exalt him in your focus. Run everything through the grid of the glory of Christ. And then let the peace of Christ, the word of Christ, and the name of Christ be your guide. Exalt him in your family. And then exalt him in your fields, where you work every day. And then watch heaven come down. If you and I will exalt Christ, we can see him, in closing, give us back the years that the locusts have taken away. Locusts come in and they eat up all the crop, and they can do devastating damage. They swarm in and they can pick a field clean in a matter of hours. In fact, they can pick a field so clean that you never think anything can grow there again. But I like the way Joel says it. He said if the folks would humble themselves before God and give him the glory, he would give them back not only what they lost, but the years that the locusts have taken away. Because when a farmer loses his crop, he didn't just lose his crop. He lost years of productivity, of income. So if Satan has sucked away years from your life, the Lord can give you back those locust years. How? Exalt Christ.
2: And exalting Christ begins with the step of receiving his forgiveness and committing your life to him. It doesn't matter what you've done or how good a person you might be. It's all about what Jesus did on the cross. And despite what people sometimes say, the Bible makes it clear that there's no other way to heaven. Tony would love to tell you how that relationship can be yours. Visit TonyEvans.org today and follow the link that says Jesus. You'll find answers to your questions, a simple prayer that can change your life, and free follow-up resources. We'll return in just a moment.
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1: 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And if any of this resonates with you, friend, and you would like more details, or perhaps would like to find out how you can get involved, ask us how. Send us a message on +27 72 641 4475. That's our WhatsApp line, +27 72 641 4475. Well, as we move along in our programs right now, we'll be stepping into Word Alive, now that we're at 8:30, and we'll be learning about the rapture.
2: The real message here is not to sort of give us some speculation about the rapture, whatever that is. Quite what it will look like in practice, I don't know. What is clear is we will be with the Lord forever.
3: The world is going to end. This was the promise of a relatively unknown preacher recently who went viral on TikTok pronouncing that the rapture would happen within days. But the prediction failed. Now, this won't be the last time that someone sets a date for the return of Christ, but what does the Bible actually say about the rapture? It's only mentioned in one passage in Scripture, and that's the passage that we'll look at today. Hi there and welcome to Word Alive. I'm Tom Ward, the Director of Good News Broadcasting, the ministry that produces this program. Hashtag Rapture Ready. That was the social media handle that many people used recently, as TikTok was ablaze with people giving tips of how to be ready for the rapture. If nothing else, Rapture Talk, as it's become known, has reminded me that there is still a lot of interest in the end times. It wasn't that long ago that the Left Behind series of books took the world by storm, today having sold more than 65 million copies. But this isn't a new fad. Christians have been interested in the end times for many hundreds of years. Many well-known theologians through the centuries have tried to predict when the return of Christ will happen and what the signs will be. Nothing seems to get Christians hot under the collar like an eschatology debate. Should you be post-trib, pre-trib, pre-millennial, post-millennial, amillennial? Well, you might be disappointed to hear that you won't hear answers to any of those questions today. But what we will do is study the one passage that actually mentions the rapture. It's in 1 Thessalonians chapter 4. It's been my privilege to lead us over the last month as we've been looking at this amazing letter from the Apostle Paul. But I'm stepping aside today for a guest speaker. And I'm going to be honest, I'm a little bit relieved, as these are deep waters. I'll be preaching again next week. Do is study the one passage that actually mentions the rapture. It's in 1 Thessalonians chapter 4. It's been my privilege to lead us over the last month as we've been looking at this amazing letter from the Apostle Paul. But I'm stepping aside today for a guest speaker. And I'm going to be honest, I'm a little bit relieved, as these are deep waters. I'll be preaching again next week. But today I'm excited to bring a pre-recorded sermon from author,

0: and you may hear a little bit of background noise now and again. But I do think the content here is excellent, so I do want you to hear it. Tim's passage is verses 13 to 18 of 1 Thessalonians chapter 4, and I'll read that passage for us. Brothers and sisters, we do not want you to be uninformed about those who sleep in death, so that you do not grieve like the rest of mankind who have no hope. For we believe that Jesus died and rose again, and so we believe that God will bring with Jesus those who have fallen asleep in him. According to the Lord's word, we tell you that we who are still alive, who are left until the coming of the Lord, will certainly not precede those who have fallen asleep. For the Lord himself will come down from heaven with a loud command, with the voice of the archangel, and with the trumpet call of God, and the dead in Christ will rise first. After that, we who are still alive and are left will be caught up together with him in the clouds to meet the Lord in the air. And so we will be with the Lord forever. Therefore, encourage one another with these words. That is God's word to us. Here's Tim Chester on Words Alive.
1: We're looking at a topic that is relevant to everyone here. It's the topic of death. Because sooner or later, you will lose a loved one. Or you yourself will face death. We don't like to think about that. We have a kind of thousand ways of distracting ourselves. But unless Christ comes first, everyone here will face the reality of death. Death is the kind of great unavoidable reality. You might wish you didn't have to think about it, but one day you will have to think about it. And death is horrible. It's often painful. It can strip us of our dignity. It destroys relationships. It leaves us bereaved and bereft. Some of you already know that. Some of you have already loved a lost one. You've stood at a graveside and watched the body lowered into the earth or seen it pass through the curtain in the crematorium. Gone home to an empty house. Others have lost children through miscarriages and have mourned what might have been. The Guardian this week did a little feature of readers' experiences of death. And this is what Keely Doughton from Essex, this is what she wrote. Grief is so overpowering, it consumes you. First the numbness and autopilot mode, then the heaviness of despair, then the oceans of tears, then the questions of the pointless futility of life, then anger, then deep despair, then numbness, and repeat, 17 months on, and I still question all of it. What hope is there in the face of death? What good news is there? Those are the issues that Paul addresses head on in the passage that we just read together. Have a look again at verse 13, if you've got your Bibles open in front of you. Verse 13, he says, brothers and sisters, we do not want you to be uninformed about those who sleep in death, so that you do not grieve like the rest of mankind who have no hope. It's not that we shouldn't grieve. We will grieve. We should grieve. You might remember Jesus weeping with Mary when her brother Lazarus had died. We should grieve, but we shouldn't grieve like the rest of mankind who have no hope. We should grieve in a distinctive way as Christians. Why is that? Because we have hope. And in the passage that we've read together, Paul gives three reasons for hope. Hope even in the face of death. And the first reason is this. Christians will be raised with Christ. When we grieve for Christians who've died, we don't grieve for the loss that they've experienced, because they haven't experienced loss. They have gone to be with Christ, free from suffering, free from tears. Paul says somewhere else that if you live for Christ, then to die is gain. They have gained. They have gained Christ, not lost. So when we grieve for the loss that we experience. Because we do, we miss them. We have lost them, at least for now. When Jesus wept at the tomb of Lazarus, he wasn't weeping for Lazarus because he knew he was about to raise Lazarus from the dead, if you remember that story. He was weeping because he saw the pain of Lazarus' death on Mary. He wept with Mary. And so we grieve for the Lord.

0: loss that we experience, but our grief is always kind of tempered by the knowledge that the one we love is with Christ. Death is not the end for believers. By the way, it's important here, Paul is talking to believers. In fact, in the 2 Thessalonians, if you sort of anticipate what's coming, he does talk about the future for unbelievers. There, he says, Jesus will punish those who do not know God and do not obey the gospel of our Lord Jesus. They will be punished with everlasting destruction and shut out from the presence of the Lord and from his glory on the day he comes. That is hopeless. But for Christians, there is hope. Now, hope's all well and good, but death is horrible. Death shakes us. We are powerless in the face of death. Think of the most powerful people of history. Remember Alexander the Great is alleged to have wept because he had nowhere left that he could conquer. But he couldn't conquer death. Death shakes our hope. How can we have hope in the face of death? How can we kind of look it in the face and still have hope? Well, Paul's answer in verse 14, have a look what he says in verse 14. Why is it we have hope? For we believe that Jesus died and rose again, and so we believe God will bring with Jesus those who have fallen asleep in him. Our hope is not based on speculation. It's not just some kind of fanciful optimism. It's not that we kind of project our longings into some notion of God. Our hope is based on an historical fact, the real death and the real resurrection of Jesus. We have hope for life after death because someone has come back from the dead. Why is it that Christians don't grieve like the rest of mankind? Because we believe that Jesus died and rose again. For Jesus, it was not the end. He rose again. But of course, on its own, that's no comfort. I mean, it's lovely for Jesus, as it were, but where does that leave us? Well, look how Paul continues in verse 14. We believe that Jesus died and rose again, and so, as a consequence of that, we believe that God will bring with Jesus those who have fallen asleep in him. The key little phrase there is in him. If you're a Christian, if you've put your faith in Christ, then you are in Christ. And that means that what happens to him will happen to you. Right, think of it like a plane. If you get into a plane, if you're in a plane, if the plane takes off, you take off. If the plane lands, you land. Well, we are in Christ. What happens to him happens to us. Christ rises from the dead, then you will rise with him. Christ's death is our death, and so the penalty and power of death is broken for us. And Christ's resurrection will lead to our resurrection. That's why Paul describes Christians who've died in these verses are sleeping. He does it in 13, 14, and 15, three times. Sleeping is a sort of temporary state, and then you regain consciousness. Well, Paul is saying for Christians, death is exactly the same. It's this temporary state, and then you regain consciousness. One day our loved ones will wake from death. That's why the early Christians called their burial sites cemeteries. Cemeteries is a word that means a place of sleep. Christians will rise again from the dead, just as you and I might rise each morning from sleep. So our first reason for hope is that Christians will rise with Christ. Second reason, Christians will return with Christ. Christians who've died will not miss out on the return of Christ. Christians believe that one day Christ will return to this earth. But it seems that the church, the people in the church in Thessalonica there were worried that maybe the people that had died would kind of miss out on the action, as it were, but they needn't worry, says Paul. In fact, Paul goes further. He says they'll actually proceed. They'll get priority treatment on that day. According to the Lord's word. There you go. This Paul's not making this up. We tell you that we who are still alive, who are left until the coming of the Lord, will certainly not precede those who have fallen asleep. For the Lord himself will come down from heaven with a loud command, with the voice of the archangel, with the trumpet call of God, and the dead in Christ will rise first. What is going to happen? The dead in Christ will rise first. On the last day, When Christ returns, the bodies of Christians who are still alive will be transformed into resurrection bodies, but not until, first of all, the dead in Christ are raised with resurrection bodies. On the last day, those of us who are still alive, which potentially is us, we will meet Christ, but not until, first of all, they have met Christ. And Paul talks about this in terms of the command of Christ, the voice of the archangel, the call of the trumpet. I think they're all one event. I guess that the command of Christ will be sort of declared by the archangel with a sort of trumpet fanfare to precede it. I think probably that's my guess of how they will sequence together, but I don't really know. But the point is this, and it's remarkable, the command of Christ will reach into the graves and summon the dead back to life. The command of Christ will be heard by ears that have long since returned to the dust. Jesus will raise the dead just as you and I might raise someone from sleep. I don't think we need to get too worried about sort of sequencing all this up. Paul here isn't providing a kind of schedule for the final day. His point is to comfort grieving Christians. Don't worry, those people you love who have died, they're not going to miss out on anything. Now, in verse 17, Paul says, after that, we who are still alive and are left will be caught up together with them in the clouds to meet the Lord in the air. We get our word rapture from the Latin word that translates the word that's translated here as caught up, means seized. This verse is the only reference to the rapture in the Bible. In fact, there are other places where people kind of read in the idea, but this is the only direct reference to this idea that there'll be this time when Christians who are still alive when Christ returns will go up, seized up. And it's hard to know what's imagery and what's sort of straight description. In fact, for 19th centuries, in most of the church's history, it was treated accordingly. That is, nobody made a big deal of it. Nobody really sort of hung very much on it. It's only in the last 100 years that in some places people have made a big deal out of this, made it a matter of controversy instead of a matter of comfort, which is what Paul is interested in. Some of that's really about ripping it out of context. You've got to understand Paul's intent here. He starts chapter 4 by saying he's giving instructions so that you may know how to please God. What he's interested in here is how we please God in how we think about death, so that we grieve well. He's not sort of providing a bit of fuel for speculation. He wants us to grieve well. And that's explicit. That's exactly what he says in verse 13. Paul's aim is to comfort grieving Christians. In fact, it's a good test for any teaching on the rapture, the return of Christ, on these verses. Is it comforting? If it's not, then I suspect it's missed the point. So what is the meaning and significance of the idea of the rapture? This idea that we go up in some way. I think, first of all, the rapture is our experience of Christ's ascension and return. Because we're in Christ, there's a sense in which we experience his death. We died with him to the power of sin, and we will experience his resurrection. But Christ also ascended on the clouds into the heaven. And he will also come again on the cloud. So how is it that we share in his ascension and his return? I think the answer is what Paul says here. We are caught up. We ascend on the clouds. We kind of mirror his ascension in that moment. And then we come down with him on the clouds to this earth. We accompany him on his return. Exactly what Paul says in verse 13. We will be caught up together with them in the clouds to meet the Lord in the air. And we will be with the Lord forever. The rapture, as it were, completes our union with Christ, our being in Christ, so that we ascend in him to be with him. Now, that's really important, because I think it kind of quashes some of the more fanciful left-behind notions. Some of you may be blissfully unaware of all this, but there is a whole series of left-behind novels, lots of ideas that Christians are going to kind of be secretly raptured. Christians piloting planes will be zapped up, and the planes will crash, and it'll be kind of chaos on earth. I remember a Far Side cartoon. You know Far Side cartoons where it's a preacher at a pulpit and there are all these people-shaped holes in the ceiling, and then the caption is something like, the Reverend Lovejoy's first thought at the rapture was, how is he going to raise the money to mend the church room? The joke being that he's the only one left behind in this moment. He hasn't quite cottoned on to that yet. But the idea of being in Christ that Paul describes him means we ascend with him so that we can accompany him, his coming to the earth. So, you know, we go up and then we immediately come down as he returns to earth. And by the way, there is nothing secret about verse 16. It's not that Christians sort of disappear and everyone goes, what happened? Why are planes crashing? You know, it's a loud command, the voice of an angel, a trumpet call. That is not secret stuff. This is an event that everyone will know about. The word coming there in verse 15, it's the word that was used in the ancient world to refer to a kind of formal state visit by a king or an emperor. When the king visited your city, a delegation went out to meet him on the road. They were still doing this, by the way, in Tudor England. And then they would accompany him back to the city. That's what Paul's talking about here. The Christians who are alive go out to meet their king and then accompany him as he returns in triumph to take control of his kingdom. So the point is, dead Christians will return to earth with Christ, and living Christians will meet him so that they too can return to earth with Christ. So it's our experience, it's how we experience the ascension and return of Christ. Second thing I think that we need to pick out here is, second significance is, this is how we experience the defeat of Satan. At that time, the air was a kind of symbol of Satan's realm. So the Christians in Thessalonica are worried about Christians who've died. Will they be reunited? Will their loved ones miss out on the coming of Christ? Perhaps they thought of death as the realm of Satan. Somehow these Christians had been handed over into the realm of Satan. Would they ever return? And Paul's response is to say, we're going to be caught up together with them to meet the Lord in the air. A big reunion is going to take place. We're going to be united with our loved ones. We're going to meet together with them, he says. You know, so we were caught up together with them in the air, in the realm of Satan. Back in chapter 2, Paul talks about how he'd hoped to come to Thessalonica, but he said, I wanted to come to you. Certainly I pulled it again and again, but Satan blocked our way. Now, I don't know what that looked like, but in some way, Satan had prevented Paul coming to the Thessalonians. If Satan can do that, then perhaps he can block the way for Christians meeting their departed loved ones. Perhaps he can block Christ returning. Paul's answer is an emphatic no. Satan is the ruler of the kingdom of the air. But on that day, we are going to move onto his front lawn and have a huge family party. His power is going to be stripped away. It's a lovely kind of picture of his defeat and how we get to sort of share in that. Now, I'll be honest with you. It's not clear to me whether we are literally going to float up in the air, into the sky. You might say, well, why not take it at face value? But already, you've been distinguishing between picture language. You know, when I said Christians have fallen asleep, none of you thought at that point that Paul was talking about drowsy Christians who fell asleep doing sermons. I'm kind of hoping I'd be able to illustrate this point at this point, like a big bang or something. But you're all still awake. So in our heads, we kind of instinctively make distinctions between literal and picture language. And there are some reasons, I think, for thinking of this as involving some degree of picture language. For one thing, we've already said that the air, being in the air, is symbolic of Satan's reign. Another reason is this is a global event. It's going to impact Christians in the UK at exactly the same time it impacts Christians in Australia. So that suggests that in some way, it's an event that transcends space. Don't ask me how. Second, in the Bible, clouds are often a picture of the presence of God. So it may be that this is a picture of coming into the presence of God. It's not that Jesus is currently living somewhere on some far galaxy and he's going to travel in some kind of spiritual spacecraft all the way and then come down. He's going to move from the heavenly realms into physical earthly space. Just as he did, by the way, when he appeared to the disciples in the locked room. He didn't sort of walk through a wall. He moved from the heavenly realm into the physical space. So something like that is going to go on. Now, does that mean this is literal or symbolic? I don't know. The point, I think, is we shouldn't get too hung up on the detail and miss the big picture. We certainly can't construct a schedule for Christ's return. We need to stick with Paul's intent, which is to comfort one another. And so Paul's given us two reasons. We will be raised with Christ. Christians will be raised with Christ. Christians will return with Christ. Then he gives the third, final, biggest reason for hope. Christians will be reunited with Christ. That, I think, is the key message. It's all there at the end of verse 17. And so we will be with the Lord forever. And the "we" in that sentence includes both Christians who've died and Christians who are still alive when Christ returns. But the key thing is, it is Christ, and we will be with him. Verse 15 speaks of his coming, and that word "coming" means both coming and presence. Christ is coming to be present with us. The real message here is not to sort of give us some speculation about the rapture, whatever that is. The focus here is not on the trumpet blast or the fireworks. Those are just the incidentals. Quite what it will look like in practice, I don't know. What is clear is we will be with the Lord forever. The Lord you read about in the Gospels, the Lord you love, we will be with the Lord. Now let me pray very briefly. Father, we thank you that you have revealed yourself, that you're not distant, you're not uninvolved in our world, but you have spoken to us through your Son, and through your Spirit we have your record of that revelation, that we might know you and please you, that we might rejoice in you, that we might have hope, and that we might live lives that please you. In Jesus' name, amen.
1: 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To listen to it again, you can go to gnba.net. 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On that site, you'll find many other resources that we've produced, including our Bible reading scheme, which takes you from Genesis to Revelation through the year, and our daily Bible teaching program called Bible Focus. Thanks for being with us today. I'll be back at the same time next week when I'll conclude our study in 1 Thessalonians. I hope you'll be able to join me if you haven't been raptured by then. Goodbye, and God bless.

0: Enjoying a time of music with a beautiful song called Great is the Darkness, Come Lord Jesus, taken from the Worship Collection Volume 1 compilation album. Hope you're having a wonderful time with us here on CWR Pure Talk. And now that we're at 9 o'clock, we'll be joining Billy Graham for today's edition of Peace with God.
1: Peace with God.
2: God's invitation to you is just the opposite. There's no code to figure out. He just calls you to believe in His Son, Jesus Christ.
3: What does the word believe mean? It means that you put your confidence and your faith in Jesus Christ. You're not trusting yourself. You're not trusting your good works. You're not trusting your money. You're not trusting anything except Christ.
2: And when you do that, you'll experience a peace you've never known before. You'll learn more on today's edition of Peace with God, an outreach of the Billy Graham Evangelistic Association. I'm Bill Meyer. Also on today's program, a word from Will Graham about faith.
4: As I've studied Scripture, I've noticed that the byproducts of faith are wisdom and understanding.
2: Stay tuned for the rest of Will's insight coming up right after his grandfather's message. Today's message comes from Billy Graham's 1965 crusade in Honolulu, Hawaii. It's titled Forgiveness.
3: Now tonight, I want you to turn with me to Jeremiah, the 13th chapter. Jeremiah, the 13th chapter, verse 23. 13th chapter and the 23rd verse. These words, can the Ethiopian change his skin? Or the leopard, his spots. Then I want you to turn with me to the New Testament, to the 8th chapter of Acts, the 8th chapter of the book of Acts, beginning at verse 26. Verse 26. And the angel of the Lord spake unto Philip, saying, arise and go toward the south unto the way that goeth down from Jerusalem unto Gaza, which is desert. And he arose and went, and behold, a man of Ethiopia, a nobleman of great authority, under the queen of Ethiopia, who had the charge of all her treasure, and had come to Jerusalem to worship. He was returning and sitting in his chariot, reading Isaiah the prophet. Then the Spirit said unto Philip, go near and join thyself to this chariot. And Philip ran thither to him and heard him read the prophet Isaiah and said, do you understand what you're reading? And he said, how can I except some man should guide me? And he desired Philip that he would come up and sit with him. The place of the scripture which he read was this. He was led as a sheep to the slaughter and like a lamb dumb before his shearer, so opened he not his mouth. In his humiliation, his judgment was taken away. And who shall declare his generation? For his life is taken from the earth. And the nobleman answered Philip and said, I pray thee, of whom speaketh the prophet? This, of himself or of some other man? Then Philip opened his mouth and began at the same scripture and preached unto him, Jesus. And as they went on their way, they came unto a certain water. And the nobleman said, see, here is some water. What doth hinder me from being baptized? And Philip said, if thou believest with all thine heart, thou mayest. And he answered and said, I believe that Jesus Christ is the Son of God. And he commanded the chariot to stand still. And they went down into the water, and he baptized him. And when they were come up out of the water, the Spirit of the Lord caught away Philip. And the nobleman saw him no more. And he went on his way, rejoicing. I'm often asked if the Bible has anything to say about the beginning of the races and the various colors of skin. Now, where did all that begin? Now, the Bible doesn't tell us where the colors of skin came from. The Bible says we're made of one blood. All the races under heaven, and we all are creatures of God. God is the heavenly Father of all the race in the sense of creation. But the Bible indicates that the skin color is not the important thing. That's not the important thing at all. Here's what the scripture says: for the Lord seeth not as man seeth. For man looketh on the outward appearance, but the Lord looketh on the heart. In other words, your heart is the thing God looks at. He doesn't look at the color of your skin. He doesn't look at your bank account. He doesn't look at your social standing. He looks upon your heart. The question tonight is, can a man's heart be permanently changed? That's the big question. And that's the thing Jeremiah was asking. Can the leopard change his spots? Can the Ethiopian change his skin? And the answer obviously is no. But we can change the heart. God can change it. Now I want you to look at this African. He was an African nobleman, a man obviously of great education and high standing. And Philip was an evangelist having tremendous success. He was an evangelist. And did you know that every Christian ought to be an evangelist? The word evangelist means herald. He's a herald of truth, God's truth. I don't make up the truth. It's God's truth that I'm heralding, that I'm speaking, I'm announcing good news that God loves you and is willing to forgive you and change you. He was an evangelist and he had a great revival. In fact, one of the greatest awakenings in history took place up in Samaria, and Philip was preaching to great crowds when suddenly in the middle of the great awakening and great crowds of people and hundreds coming to Christ, in the middle of all that, God said, leave and go down to a desert place in Gaza. To leave this great evangelistic awakening, to leave this great revival and go down to a desert. But Philip didn't argue with God. He didn't debate. He obeyed God immediately. He went down to a desert, and humanly speaking, it looked very foolish. And then he saw a chariot coming down the dusty highway, and behind the chariot were many other chariots. He knew that here was a great noble figure, and Philip heard him reading out loud as he passed by. And he was reading from Isaiah, the 53rd chapter, which was written 800 years before Christ, but is the greatest description of the death of Christ found in all the Bible. And so Philip ran and said, sir, wait just a minute, sir. The Ethiopian ordered the chariots to stop. He said, do you understand what you're reading? He said, how can I understand it unless somebody helps me? And that's the work of the Holy Spirit. When you come to the Bible, you can't make heads or tails out of it, can you? Just be honest now. You don't understand the Bible when you read it. And you'll never understand it except by the help of the Holy Spirit. You see, this is a divine book, a supernatural book. You may be a professor at the university. You may be a PhD in many fields. And this book is a closed book to you. You can't figure it out. It's a bundle of contradictions. It's unscientific to you because you don't understand the Bible. It's the Holy Spirit that has to interpret it. And only a man that is enlightened by the Spirit of God can understand this book. That's the reason only a true believer in Jesus Christ, who has committed his life to him, can really teach this book and really understand it. And so the Ethiopian nobleman said, I don't understand what I'm reading. So Philip had been led by the Spirit of God to go talk to one man, and preaching to one person may be the greatest sermon that I'll ever preach. I have had the privilege of preaching to great crowds all over the world, and that's been a great privilege. But I believe that some of the greatest opportunities I've ever had have been with one person. You see, I think one of the greatest sermons Jesus ever preached, he preached to Nicodemus, just one man. One of the greatest sermons Paul ever preached, he preached to a governor, Felix. So you can talk to one person. And it may be more important than this great crowd here tonight that I'm talking to. Just witnessing to one person about Jesus Christ. That's what Philip was doing. God had brought him from a great evangelistic campaign with thousands of people down to talk to one man, because God wanted the gospel to go south into Africa, south of the Sahara. And when the missionaries arrived years later, they found Christian groups here and there in various parts of Africa and all through Ethiopia, brought originally by this great nobleman that had been led to Jesus Christ by Philip. God was opening up a whole continent through one man. And so Philip began to explain to him what it was all about. Philip preached first things first. And Jesus said, "Thou shalt love the Lord thy God with all thy heart, mind, and soul." That's first. Then you have the ability and the dynamic and the power and the possibility to love your neighbor. God first, your neighbor next, yourself third. That's God's order. He preached Jesus to him. And would to God in the pulpit today, we could hear just Jesus. Philip preached Jesus. We must know him as our Lord and our Savior.
2: Are you ready to know Jesus as your Lord and Savior?
0: Peace with God.
5: Peace with God.
1: Peace with God.
2: Has this ever happened to you? You read something in the Bible and you think, I just don't get it. Well, the Bible actually addresses this in a story that Billy Graham shares in today's message. It's the story of an Ethiopian nobleman who needed help to understand what he was reading in Scripture. The person who helped him was a follower of Jesus named Philip. Let's listen now to the conclusion of today's message here on Peace with God.
3: He preached Jesus to him. And would to God in the pulpit today, we could hear just Jesus. Philip preached Jesus. Now, Jesus, after you receive Christ, is applied to every area of your life. It's applied to the race problem. He is applied to the poverty problem. He is applied to the slum problem, to the housing problem. There are Christian principles that we apply in our society, but first, we must meet Christ. We must know him as our Lord and our Savior. And so he preached to him, Jesus. And then they came to a bit of water. And the Ethiopian nobleman said, "Philip, what would hinder me right now from being baptized? I would like to be a Christian. I would like to serve Christ. I would like to follow Christ. What would hinder me?" And you know what Philip said? "If thou believest with all thine heart." I want to ask you tonight, do you believe with all your heart? Are you willing to believe with all your heart? What does the word believe mean? It means that you put your confidence and your faith in Jesus Christ. You're not trusting yourself. You're not trusting your good works. You're not trusting your money. You're not trusting anything except Christ. And no one is ever going to get to heaven unless they have believed with all their heart and confessed with their mouth the Lord Jesus. You say, "But Billy, I have a little bit of faith." That's enough. Jesus said it only takes the faith of a mustard seed, and you can hardly see a mustard seed. Have you ever seen one? I've seen a mustard seed. And you almost have to have a microscope to see it. Jesus was using the smallest thing he could think of that the people would understand, and he said, "That's all the faith you have to have." Then he taught that your faith would grow. You start out with a little bit of faith. It may be a shaky, wobbly faith. But if it's in the Lord Jesus Christ, you don't have to have faith enough to hold on to him. He'll hold you. Like the little boy that was on the great rock. He had fallen out of a boat and he finally climbed up on a rock and the storm was raging and the waves were lashing. And somebody asked him later, was he afraid? "Oh," he said, "I sure was afraid." He said, "I trembled all over," but he said, "The rock never trembled." You and I may tremble in our weak faith, but God won't tremble. He'll hold you. That's the kind of faith that we have. Faith in Jesus Christ. You see, Christ is the one that did the dying on the cross for you. He took your sins. And God raised him from the dead. And God was saying by his resurrection to the whole universe, I have accepted the atonement of my Son. And the word atonement means at-one-ment. It really means a covering. Through the atonement of Christ, He covered your sins so that now God can't see your sins. If you're in Jesus Christ, God cannot see your sins because Christ took them. Oh, you're a sinner, all right. You've broken His laws and you've sinned against Him and you deserve hell. You deserve judgment. Billy Graham deserves judgment and I deserve hell, but I'm not going to hell. Not because I've worked my way up and not because I'm good or not because I've preached to great crowds of people. I am saved because Christ took my sins on that cross. That's what the passage said in Isaiah that Philip was explaining to the Ethiopian nobleman. He said this was talking about Jesus who died on the cross. And by the resurrection, God is saying to all of you, because He died, I've accepted His atonement. I've accepted His sacrifice in your place. The debt is paid. You don't ever have to pay for your sins. I'll never have to pay for any sin that I've ever committed. In all my life, it's all paid for. I have no other hope of heaven except by His cross. And I believe it with all my heart tonight, and I don't have a single doubt about it. You say, that's impossible. When I first started out, I had a lot of doubts because my faith was so weak. But I have no doubts. I can say with Paul tonight, I know in whom I have believed and am persuaded that He's able to keep that which I've committed unto Him against that day. And what a wonderful thing it is to know that. You see, I'm prepared to die. In fact, I'm looking forward to it. And when you're prepared to die, you're also prepared to live. It'll help you to live because you don't get panicky with the pressures of life. It's a wonderful thing. It's a great peace. It's a great joy. It's a great security. It's a great assurance. And when I see the people in the world going to pieces in their hollow laughter, trying so desperately to find pleasure, running in this direction and that direction, trying to find peace in this direction and that, and failing, and the same old emptiness and the boredom and the mystery of life. They don't know where they came from, why they're here, where they're going. So confused and getting more confused all the time. It's a wonderful thing to know, to be sure. And you can be sure and you can know. And this man said, what hinders me tonight or today? And Philip said, nothing hinders you if you believe with all your heart. And then listen to what he said. Listen to what this noble man said. He said, I believe that Jesus Christ is the Son of God. Philip said, that's good enough for me. Get down in the water. And he was baptized right then. The important thing is that he believed. That he believed. Do you believe? And that word belief means that you're willing to acknowledge that you've sinned, because faith and repentance go hand in hand. And it means that you're willing to change your whole way of living. It means that you're willing to turn your back on your sins that are wrong. And it means that you're willing to lead a new life and have a new dimension to your life, a new objective to your life. Now, here's what it means. You're going in this direction. You turn around and you start a new direction. It doesn't mean that you become perfect now. It means that you've started in a new direction in your life, a new commitment, a new highway, a new road. I'm asking you to take that step tonight.
2: You can take that step right now, right where you are.
1: Peace
0: with
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2: As you heard in today's message, a follower of Christ helped an Ethiopian nobleman understand what he was reading in Scripture. Now, Billy Graham's grandson, Will, explains that reading Scripture helps you understand what's going on in life.
4: As I've studied Scripture, I've noticed that the byproducts of faith are wisdom and understanding. When men and women exercise their faith in God, They also seem to possess great understanding of the times that they live in. Now, this is true of the men of Issachar living during King David's early career, as written in 1 Chronicles chapter 12. The tribe of Issachar was relatively insignificant. There was no Davids, no Elijahs, no Daniels, no Hezekiahs or Solomons. None of the big names. They were insignificant. But yet the Bible says that the men of Issachar had great understanding of the times. In other words, they related everything going on in lieu of Scripture. Now, this is what we're missing today. People look for significance instead of understanding. When we live by faith, it produces wisdom, and that helps us to live successfully. Live by faith and not by sight. For Peace with God, I'm Will Graham.
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2: 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I'm Bill Meyer. Thanks for being with us today.
6: Peace with God is an outreach of the Billy Graham Evangelistic Association. Always good news.
0: I have a double play of the best in Christian music coming your way before we arrive at 9:30, where at that point we'll hear from Solomon Appiah in Dr. Luke, who addresses the phenomenon of one's forgetfulness due to depression. So that is still on the way, but right now let's sing along to these songs. Damaris Carbo, To Bless Us With Almighty, I Surrender. Following that, the Oslo Gospel Choir with That's Why I Sing.

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2: Today, we'll be looking at forgetfulness caused by depression. Lebo had just come to faith in Jesus Christ. Her life was full of joy, peace, and purpose. Though she missed her husband even after being deceased for a year, she no longer had the emptiness in her life. That emptiness was replaced by her newfound joy and peace. However, she was concerned about her son. Before Lebo's husband died, their son had been a good student. Now he was struggling in school and had been for the past year since the time of her husband's death. She had expected this, but things were not getting better. She was concerned about her son. She was wondering if her son was depressed. However, he still did well in sports and played with his friends when he had time. Plus, he had always told jokes and even was doing this now. So she wondered what was going on with his schoolwork. Were there other problems? Lebo decided to go to her son's school to talk with the principal and his teachers. Lebo met with her son's teachers. They told her that they believed that he was a good student and had good ability. However, they also thought he was forgetting things and appeared to be easily distracted. This was not characteristic of him. Otherwise, he played well and worked well with his classmates and was not in any trouble of which they were aware. They wondered if it was related to his father's death or another medical problem. The principal and teacher suggested she take him to the pediatrician at the hospital first to see if there was a medical problem well with his classmates and was not in any trouble of which they were aware. They wondered if it was related to his father's death or another medical problem. The principal and teacher suggested she take him to the pediatrician at the hospital first to see if there was a medical problem causing his forgetfulness.

days later to discuss the test results, the doctor told Lobo that her son probably had the same problem she had, that is, depression. Lobo told the doctor that her son was not tired like she was. The doctor told Lobo and her son that depression can affect a person's physical functioning in other ways. Depressed people tend to worry more about their health. They tend to notice various aches and pains and to fear physical illness more than non-depressed persons. The doctor went on to tell Lebo that our thinking also tends to be affected by depression. Some people report that they have much more difficulty making decisions when depressed. Others say that they just can't think clearly and their thinking feels distracted or fuzzy. Finally, some people report that they are more forgetful when depressed. The combination of the symptom of decreased energy and motivation and a symptom of thinking problems can cause the depressed person significant difficulties in school or work. Many times, students will experience a drop in grades when they become depressed. This may be the first symptom that is noticed by the family and friends. The student then feels a sense of failure or pressure to perform better, and these feelings tend to worsen the depression even more. Lebo and her son were amazed. That is just what was happening in school with his grades. The doctor went on to tell Lebo and her son the following about depression. He said that this generally proved true regardless of how old the person was. The doctor told Lebo and her son that depression has a major impact on our perceptions. A depressed person feels that everything is darker and more negative than it really is. They see the worst in every situation and expect the worst when thinking about their future. They perceive that others are being negative about them, even when they are not. They also tend to be much more negative about themselves. They have many self-critical thoughts, and their self-esteem tends to be quite low. The doctor asked Lebo's son if this is how he felt, and Lebo's son said he often did. He felt that since he was distracted in his thinking and could not focus well, that his grades dropped and he thought he was not a good student. The doctor assured Lebo's son that he was a good student and he could overcome his problems. He stated that he should talk with his teachers about ways he could listen better and then work on exercising more, which is one thing he had stopped since his father had died. He used to exercise a lot. Lebo and her son left the office encouraged. The doctor told them to return in a month if they were not improving. As they left the doctor's office, Lebo wondered if Jesus Christ could be the solution for her son's depression, as he had been for hers. She had certainly appreciated her doctor's input. Lebo and her son left the office encouraged. The doctor told them to return in a month if they were not improving. As they left the doctor's office, Lebo wondered if Jesus Christ could be the solution for her son's depression, as he had been for hers. She had certainly appreciated her doctor's input, but she realized that Jesus Christ had made the main and most important improvement in her life. She started to talk to her son about Jesus Christ. She had read in the Bible about whole families coming to faith in Christ. The Bible said, after the jailer prayed to accept Christ, his family did the same as well. This is found in the book of Acts. She prayed to Jesus to give her the opportunity to share about Jesus with her son. Several days later, her son asked her why she was so much happier. Lebo was so excited. Here was the opportunity she had waited for. She told him that she had received the person of Jesus Christ as her Savior and Lord. Lebo then told her son that Jesus had given her life, joy, and peace she had never known before. Initially, her son wanted to think she was crazy,

0: he, at 17 years old, had to admit that her life had dramatically changed. She was happier than he had ever known her to be, even before his father had died. So he was very interested in this. Plus, she was much nicer and patient to him than before. Labo told her son that a friend of hers had given her a Bible and shared with her the following verse from the Bible. For God so loved the world that he gave his only begotten Son, that whoever believes in him would not perish, but have everlasting life. John 3:16. She told her son that by receiving Jesus Christ as her Savior, he had given her a new life. She showed him this verse in the Bible: if any person is in Christ, he is a new creation. Old things have passed away, new things have come. 2 Corinthians 5:17. Labo told her son she was a new creation in Jesus Christ, and he had forgiven her of all of the things she had done wrong, and as a result, she had peace with God through Jesus Christ. Labo asked her son if he would be interested in meeting her friend and her husband, who had shared with her about Jesus Christ. Her son was interested because he was interested in having the same peace and meaning in life that his mother now had. The next day, Labo met with their friends. The husband of Labo's friend had studied a lot about depression since his wife had experienced it. He told Labo and her son the following: yes, it is true that depression can be an illness and cause symptoms such as being distracted in your thinking. It is also true that depression can be treated by medicines and counseling. Sometimes, however, depression can be the result of feeling that life has no purpose, feeling that you are unloved, or feeling that you are not of value. Many people are depressed because they have never heard the wonderful news about God's love for them and about Jesus Christ. You see, the Creator of the universe loves each and every person so much that he sent his Son, Jesus, to earth as a human being to die as a sacrifice for us. This man went on to say, now, if the God of the entire universe loves each person enough to send his Son, and if that Son, Jesus, loved us enough willingly to die for us, doesn't that make each of us pretty valuable? If the God of the universe wants a personal relationship with you, doesn't that give your life a purpose? All we have to do is believe. Believe that Jesus is God's Son, and that he died for us, and arose from the grave, and ask God to forgive us of our sins. Then God will forgive our sins, and we will go to heaven after we die. While we live, however, we are to learn more about God and his ways. You see, our relationship with God gives us value and a purpose for our lives. Once we have accepted Jesus, we are told to tell other people about his love for them so that they also can have life, value, and purpose. Once a person understands that Jesus, God's perfect Son, died for them, they cannot help but feel thankful and happy. Once a person has a relationship with God, life takes on a different meaning. Femi wanted to have this relationship, so his life would have a different meaning. He asked how he could have this new life in Jesus Christ. Femi's mother showed him the same verse she had read just before she believed in Jesus Christ as her Savior. Labo read to Femi this verse: if you confess with your mouth that Jesus is Lord and believe in your heart that God raised him from the dead, you will be saved. Romans 10:9. She explained that if you believe that Jesus died on the cross for all of your sins and wrongdoings, you would not have to be responsible for them, which is what confessing with your mouth that Jesus is Lord means. And then, believing in your heart that God raised him from the dead showed he had triumphed over the ultimate enemy of man by raising Christ from the dead. If you believe and do these things, you will be saved. If you believed this, then God will save you from your sins. Then He will give you a new life now and forevermore. Femi wanted to believe this. Lebo then asked Femi to pray the following prayer after her. Dear Lord Jesus Christ, I know that I am a sinful person and that I need you to forgive me from my sins. I believe that you died on the cross for my sins, and I believe that after dying for my sins and being buried, you arose from the dead to show your victory over sin and death. I ask you to come into my life and be my Savior. Thank you. Amen. Femi really believed what he prayed. After he prayed, he, like his mother, had an immediate joy and peace he had not known before in his life. He and his mother and their two friends all hugged, cried, and laughed with joy. After he was hugged by his mother's friends, he realized that he had never been hugged so warmly by anyone. His father, though he loved him, never hugged him so warmly. During the coming days, weeks, and months, Femi's lack of concentration and distraction went away. His grades improved, and his attitude to school improved a lot. His life was filled with a joy only Jesus Christ can give.
1: 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You have been with Solomon Appiah, and until the next episode, goodbye and God bless you.
2: Speaking hope to the world, this is TWR Pure Talk. And with just 15 minutes left of this hour, let's join Bernie Dimit for today's fresh word about being humble. We're going to look at what Galatians 6 has to teach us, and then we'll join Mrs. Frieden, Woman to Woman, at 10 to 10. And she reminds us that God is in control of every season that we experience in our lives. He is in control of all things, and she'll be teaching us from Psalm 147 at 10 to 10.
3: Other people can be so incredibly frustrating, can't they? Why can't they see it my way? Why don't they get it? What's the matter with them? Keep carrying on like that, and you become a bitter and twisted individual, let me tell you. Hi, I'm Bernie Dimit, and welcome again to Fresh. Before I became a Christian, my favourite saying used to be this: it's so hard to soar like an eagle when you're surrounded by turkeys. Okay, you have a chuckle, but you dig a bit deeper, and it drips with hypocrisy, especially when coming from someone who claims to follow Christ. Why? Because it's about a sense of superiority, a contempt for others, a blame-shifting attitude, all things that Jesus consistently rebuked. So even when I finally gave my life over to Him, it was still a journey of many years to genuinely let go of that stinking attitude. And God's very clear on this. You can't live in that sort of arrogance, yet claim to know His love. And look around. This surrounded by turkeys attitude is destroying the world in which we live. The solution? Well, here it is. Galatians chapter 6, verses 2 and 3. Help each other with your troubles. When you do this, you're obeying the law of Christ. If you think you're too important to do this, you're only fooling yourself. It's the complete opposite of self-righteous arrogance, isn't it? In fact, you and I, we never look more like Jesus to this world than when we humble ourselves to help others in the midst of our troubles, than when we love our enemies, than when we step in to bind up their wounds. And if you think you're too important to do that, hey, you're only fooling yourself, right? Because that's God's word. fresh for you today. Quite the wake-up call, eh?

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0: Hello, friends. During my last visit to the States, the weather was often a topic of our conversation. It was so unpredictable. If it is like this tonight, I wonder what it would be like tomorrow. This is what we were saying. Well, we would just have to wait and see if the forecast was correct. Snow had fallen before the day closed, enough to completely cover the ground. The small bushes around the house were holding snow in their leaves, and the larger evergreen trees had their share too. But when I got up the next morning and looked out, it was to see that there had been what was called an ice storm during the night. And what a transformation had taken place. It was simply beautiful to behold. The large fence was coated with ice. Every tree, every branch, and every twig looked as though it had suddenly been dressed in crystal. And the picnic table, out of doors, had a new tablecloth of ice. The power lines running along the road were wrapped in ice and had fringes of icicles hanging from them all the way along. The sun was shining too, and it looked as though diamonds had been lavishly scattered around the countryside. Colours danced on every tree. I have never seen a sight so beautiful in midwinter. The ponds were so frozen that skating became the sport of the young people. Every blade of dry grass that managed to peep above the snow line had tips of ice on them. It was just exquisite. But of course, there was another side to it all, for it spelt hardship to thousands of people who were left, some for days, without light, heat, and even water. Power lines broke under the weight of the ice, and maintenance men were kept busy by night and day. The branches of trees began to bend under the weight of the ice and then snap off to lie on the ground, along the roadsides or in the gardens of private homes. Some were even completely uprooted. You see, the weight of the ice was too much, too severe. Well, during the days that the ice lasted, I found myself thinking of Psalm 147, where we read, "He casteth forth his ice like morsels. Who can stand before his cold? He sendeth out his word and melteth them. He causeth his wind to blow and the waters flow." Yes, he, the Creator, the Almighty God, was in command of even the weather patterns. And that is putting it very simply. And we know that even today he is in charge, whatever men may say to the contrary. This whole psalm speaks of his great power and inspires praise and thanksgiving. And I began to think of the various kinds of weather that we encounter in our personal lives from day to day, sometimes just as changeable as the weather outside. Sunshine and cloud, heat and cold, little clouds that flit across our sky and don't disturb us too much, those temporary clouds that just as quickly disappear. And then there are the darker days when the clouds come lower and are heavy and we can't see through them. They seem to enclose us in their grip. The song that we had been singing is silenced. We become sad and troubled by what these clouds represent. Yet they may indeed, in God's plan, be filled with refreshing. Sometimes he waters our hearts to bring forth more fruit by the action of those very clouds. Or, as the hymn writer put it, they are big with mercy and will break in blessings on your head. But then the time may come when we face icy conditions. Indeed, we may be held in their very grip. And like the trees that I saw, we can be in danger of breaking altogether under the weight. I know full well that there are women listening just now who know what I'm talking about. Circumstances that enclose them and wrap them around like the ice on the trees. The injustices of life have chilled them through and through. One thing after the other. The loss, the tragedy, the irreparable damage that has been done, the broken family ties, the quarrels and separations, the misunderstandings, the heartaches and the loneliness. Icy conditions just about describes it, for hope has flown from the heart and peace from the mind. You just wait for the breaking, for the snapping point. You are so held by the things that have happened to you and yours that you have just about reached the end. But it is also right here in this very psalm, the one that set me thinking about the greatness of God, that you will find an answer to your need just now. Remember that we read, "He sendeth forth his ice like morsels," but we also read, "He sendeth out his word and melteth them." And if he can do that for ordinary weather conditions, what can he not do for you? You who have so much more value to him. Dear friend, it is also his word that will melt the ice for you and set you free, bring about a thaw that will prevent the break, keep you from snapping under the strain. He will give you the comfort of his word to warm your chilled heart and to help you to face life again. He is great in power, but I see in this psalm that he is also great in compassion and understanding. He knows every star in the heavens by name, but he knows yours too. Now listen to verse 3, and this refers to you as an individual. "He healeth the broken in heart and bindeth up their wounds." And he will take care of the scars too, we know. He who has the whole world in his hand has you there as well. It is not his desire that you should give way under the pressure of circumstances, but that you should know him as the healer and mender of your broken heart. He wants to thaw out those icy tentacles that have wrapped themselves around you. He loves you. He waits to be the great mender. Pile up all the things that have happened to you to bring you to breaking point. Pile them up in front of him, and then let him use his word to disperse them. Yield to his word, so precious, and feel the warmth instead of the ice. You know, I watched the ice melting. I saw the branches relaxing from the weight. The icicles dripped away, drop by drop. I watched people gathering the broken branches to saw them up for firewood to give warmth. And I thought, well, it was not in vain. So bring your grief-stricken heart to the one who is able to heal and bind up. And let me leave the words of Thomas More with you, when he wrote, "Come, ye disconsolate, where'er ye languish, come to the mercy seat, fervently kneel. Here bring your wounded hearts, here tell your anguish. Earth has no sorrow that heaven cannot heal." Remember again, "He healeth the broken in heart and bindeth up their wounds." Bye-bye. God bless you.
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1: Through the Bible with J. Vernon McGee starts off our 10 o'clock hour, and we'll be enjoying all five episodes that were broadcast this week here on TWR Pure Talk. And so I invite you to hop onto the Bible bus, secure your seat, as we'll be traveling through the book of Genesis. So in Monday's episode, we're going to turn to Genesis 7 to discuss the events that happened after the flood. This is coming up next.

You ever been bird watching? Well, maybe you're just a casual bird watcher, noticing birds as they fly in and out of your backyard. Many birders devote hours patiently waiting to catch a glimpse of a certain bird. Welcome to Through the Bible, where our teacher, Dr. J. Vernon McGee, explains how Noah became a bit of a bird watcher during the Great Flood. I'm Steve Schwetz, inviting you to grab your Bible and turn to Genesis 7, verse 23. And as you do, I want to mention that May is letter month. Let's start with this one from Robert in Northern California. He writes, I am so excited. I made it. I started my journey on the Bible bus 5 years ago, just as we began Revelation. I was slipping through my radio in my truck and heard y'all mention that you had just concluded Malachi and would begin Revelation the following day. So I went up to the house, set up my computer with your app, and prepared everything for the study the next day. I have faithfully followed every weekday and recently found your Sunday sermons to be awesome. Thank you so much. You have brought me back closer to my Lord, and I just love you all so much. Thank you. May our Lord hold you dear to him. Well, Robert, you are such a valued member of our team. Thank you. Now, here's a short but sweet note from Katie, who says this. This program is perfect for my morning coffee and Jesus time. Well, Katie, it's great to hear from you. Thanks for starting your day with us in God's Word along with that cup of coffee. And listen to this one from Jillian. Thank you for your ministry. Our community is filled with believers of another but smaller religion that is deeply misled. Jillian, thanks for sharing that with us.

0: with us. Now let's pray. Lord, we praise you for your word and ask you to transform our lives as we listen and receive your truth. In Jesus' name, amen. Here's Dr. J. Vernon McGee with our study of Genesis 7 and 8 on Through the Bible.
1: Today, friends, our study brings us to the 8th chapter of the book of Genesis. And if you have your Bible and will turn there, I hope you're reading along with us and maybe you've read the 8th chapter. Now, we have seen last time the flood, and we were talking about the flood and saying that there were many details we were not going into, and I was quoting from a book that I highly recommend. The title of it is The Genesis Flood, and it's by Henry M. Morris and John C. Whitcomb, Jr., and both of these men are competent to write on such a subject, and they answer many questions for you today. There has come from the press recently several books from men I consider pseudo-intellectuals and pseudo-theologians, for that matter. I know several of them. And they take the position that the flood was local. That is, it was confined to the Tigris-Euphrates Valley. In other words, they had sort of a big swimming pool there. And that's about all that it was. May I say to you, this book absolutely demolishes that thought altogether. And I'm sure that most of you realize the scripture made it very clear that the flood covered the whole earth. God said that the entire earth was to be destroyed by the flood. And he said that he would destroy. The earth is filled with violence through them, and behold, I will destroy them with the earth. And then if you say that the flood was not universal, the human family had already got to North America, and the animals were certainly here. Nobody would argue that point for a moment. Well, the fact of the matter is, then you have somebody except Noah starting the human family all over again. And that's just not the way the Word of God tells it, friends. You either accept the Bible or you don't make excuses for it. You either, on the horns of a dilemma as I see it, you either have to accept it, what it says, or you have to reject what it says. And in my judgment, to attempt to make a case like that is actually, in the long run, to reject the Word of God. I think it makes it very clear that it was. It says, every living substance was destroyed which was upon the face of the ground, both man and cattle and the creeping things and the fowl of the heaven, and they were destroyed from the earth. And Noah only remained alive and they that were with him in the ark. That is 7:23, Genesis 7:23. And it says in verse 24, that's where we left off last time, and the waters prevailed upon the earth 150 days. In other words, for a period of approximately half a year, if you please, for 5 months, the waters prevailed on the earth. And that is the story. Now, in chapter 8, we have the assuaging of the flood. Somebody said, what do you mean by the assuaging? Well, let's read verse 1 of chapter 8. And God remembered Noah. Isn't that a lovely thing? And every living thing and all the cattle that was with him in the ark, and God made a wind to pass over the earth, and the waters assuaged. Now, this book I've referred you to, I think, answers the question about whether it was a local flood. It was universal. And also answers this question of uniformitarianism. There are those that take that position, you know, that there was no such thing as a great convulsion or catastrophe like the flood. Well, that viewpoint is held by a great many, and I'm not going into detail. This book gives a great deal of detail. And Peter, in his second epistle, makes that very clear, that we could expect there'd be those today that would come in the last days, knowing this first, that there shall come in the last days scoffers, walking after their own lusts. Now, this is 2 Peter 3:3. Now I'm reading the fourth verse. And what are they doing and saying? Where is the promise of his coming? For since the fathers fell asleep, all things continue as they were from the beginning of creation. Well, you see, the scoffer has always been a uniformitarian. And this book makes it very clear that You couldn't very well hold that position and accept the integrity of the Word of God at this particular point. That's very important to see. Now, we not only have here the building up of the flood, but also the prevailing and the assuaging of the flood. And we're told that God made a wind to pass over the earth and the waters assuage. Now, it didn't happen just overnight. The buildup of the waters over 150 days. And then actually, there are 261 days in the assuaging. And that looks to me like it's something more than just a local flood. And I'm not going to go through this. This is an exercise in mathematics. But you find here that verse 2 and 3, and let me read them. Fountains also of the deep and the windows of heaven were stopped, and the rain from heaven was restrained. And the waters returned from off the earth continually, and after the end of the 150 days, the waters were abated. And the waters decreased continually until the 10th month. And then we're told, verse 6, and it came to pass at the end of 40 days that Noah opened the window of the ark which he had made. Now you have this beginning of the end, let's say, of the flood. Now notice what he did. He sent forth a raven which went forth to and fro until the waters were dried up from off the earth. And he sent forth a dove from him to see if the waters were abated from off the face of the ground. Frankly, Noah became a bird watcher. He's sending out the two birds, the raven and the dove. Now, the thing that happened was this, but the dove found no rest for the sole of her foot, and she returned unto him into the ark, for the waters were on the face of the whole earth. Then he put forth his hand and took her and pulled her and unto him into the ark. And he stayed yet other 7 days. And again he sent forth the dove out of the ark. And the dove came in to him in the evening, and lo, in her mouth was an olive leaf plucked off. So Noah knew that the waters were abated from off the earth. And he stayed yet other 7 days and sent forth the dove, which returned not again unto him anymore. And it came to pass in the 601st year, in the first month, the first day of the month, the waters were dried up from the earth. And that, may I say, brings you to 200, as we have indicated, 261 days. So that the total time of the flood was 371 days, and that extended over a year. Now that, may I say, also conforms to the statement of Scripture that the flood was universal, that it was not just filling of a swimming pool. It certainly was more than that. May I say that there are other things that have revealed something concerning the flood. Now I'd like to pass that on to you, and I'm quoting now from another, from Dr. J.E. Shelley, and he takes a position that the flood was universal, covered the entire earth. And I'm quoting from him now, and he says the most striking example of this is found in the case of the mammoths. These elephants are found buried in the frozen silt of the tundra, Siberia, all over the length of the continent of Asia, and in the north of Alaska and Canada. They are found in herds on the higher ground, not bogged in marshes, hundreds of thousands in number. Now he goes on to talk about them, that they've been examined, that they were drowned, and if they just got bogged up, they'd have died of starvation. And the farther north one goes, the more they are. Till the soil of the islands of the White Sea inside the Arctic Circle consists largely of their bones mingled with those of saber-toothed tiger, giant elk, cave bear, musk ox, and with trunks of trees and trees rooted in the soil. Now, there are now no trees in those regions, the nearest being hundreds, almost thousands of miles away. The mammoth could not eat the stunted vegetation which now grows in this region, but for 3 months in the year, 100 square miles of which would not keep one of them alive for a month. The food in their stomachs is pine, hawthorn branches. These mammoths were buried alive in the silt when the silt was soft. They and the silt were then suddenly frozen and have never been unfrozen, for they show no sign of decomposition. And then he goes on to tell about mammoth ivory has been sold on the London docks for more than 1,000 years. The Natural History Museum purchased a mammoth's head and tusk from the ivory store of the London docks. This head was absolutely fresh and was covered with its original fur. Explorers have saved their lives by eating the flesh of these animals, which have been in cold storage for about 4,600 years. May I say to you, friends, if you want evidence of the flood and that it's universal, there is an abundance of evidence if you're willing to accept it. Now, may I leave that and see a great spiritual truth that we have here in this 8th chapter when we read to you about the dove and about the raven, the old crow that was put out, you see. Now, we find here that when he sent the flood and Noah spent all that time, he was over a year in there, why, now he sends forth a raven, and the raven never came back, but the dove kept coming back and even brought in its beak a little bit of greenery, an olive leaf. And I don't know why that's always been the picture of peace, but it is. And I can't quite see that that is exactly the message at the first visit. But when he didn't return at all, when you have no dove, that's the sign the judgment is over and there is peace that's returned to the earth. But of course, man going out again is the same type of man that all the sons of Adam were that provoked the flood in the first place as a judgment from God. And you're going to see not too much improvement in man after the flood. In fact, none whatsoever. Now, there's a great spiritual lesson here, and I wouldn't have you miss that for anything in the world. We find Noah here now engaged in what we'd call bird watching. And he sends out the raven. The raven didn't come back. Why didn't that raven come back? Well, that raven, you have to recognize what it eats. And that raven eats just about anything. In fact, the matter is, there was a whole lot of flesh floating around after the flood. You can think of the dead animals and all of that floating around. And that's what this old crow ate, was that kind of a thing. And he didn't return because, after all, he was really going to a feast. And he was having a very wonderful time. He's an unclean bird, by the way. Now, the dove is a clean bird and so listed later on. And remember that he took into the ark both clean and unclean. Now, the dove brought back information. It was a regular homing pigeon. And on its second trip, he's now a confirmed bird watcher, as far as Noah's concerned, because he's brought back evidence that the dry land's appearing. And then he did not return, and the waters of judgment are gone. Now, again, may I repeat something we've said before. All great truths of the Bible are germane in Genesis. The Bible teaches that the believer has two natures, old and a new nature. And if any man be in Christ, he is a new creation. And the clean and the unclean are together. You and I have these two natures. That which is born of the flesh is flesh. Our Lord said that. And that which is born of the Spirit is spirit. And Paul says that I know that within my flesh dwelleth no good thing. But he says to will is present with me, but how to perform it I find not. And there was a struggle between the two natures, by the way. And there's a struggle today between the old nature and the new nature of a believer. And the raven went out into a judged world, but he found a feast and a dead carcass, because that's the thing he lived on. The bloated carcass of a dinosaur would have made him a banquet. I tell you, it would have been for him a bacchanalian orgy. And back and forth, he is restless. They went up and down. May I say to you, that's the picture of the old nature. The old nature is like that raven. The old nature loves the things of the world, feasts on them. That's the reason so many people look at TV Sunday night and don't go to church. Oh, don't tell me that you've got some good excuse for that. You've got an old nature, but that's no excuse, because you ought not to be living in the old nature. Now the dove went out into a judged world, but he found no rest, no satisfaction. He returned to the ark. You see, today it's a matter of viewpoint. One of these professors said to me, this matter of what's right and wrong is relative. He's right, it is. It's what God says is right, and what he says is wrong, and he doesn't find very much that's wrong. The old raven went out in the world and loved it. And the believer's told today, love not the world, nor the things that are in the world. You and I are living in a judged world today. We're in the world, not of it. We are to use it, but not to abuse it. We're not to fall in love with it, but we are today to attempt to win the lost in this world and get out the word of God. This is the place to get it out today. He told us to go ye into all the world and preach the gospel. Let's take care of our job down here right now and get the word out down here. That's the important thing. But the dove recognized he's in that kind of a world, and he found no rest, only in the ark, and that ark sets forth Christ, if you please. Now, let me just ask you this very personal question, and you have to answer it for yourself. By the way, what kind of bird are you? Are you a raven or a dove? Well, you've got both natures, but which one you're living in today? You love the things of God, or don't you? Well, now let me drop down here. I'm going to finish this chapter today. Verse 18, and Noah went forth, his sons and his wife and his sons' wives with him. Every beast, every creeping thing, every fowl, and whatsoever creepeth upon the earth after their kinds went forth out of the ark. Now God makes a covenant with Noah here, and we're going to see the new beginning next time when we get in that next chapter. Fact of the matter is, we're going to see that God made a covenant with him. He can now eat meat, and a covenant that has to do with capital punishment. It's a very important one. When God made it with Noah, he made it with the human family that's on the earth today. Now we're told, and Noah builded an altar unto the Lord and took of every clean beast and of every clean fowl and offered burnt offerings on the altar. Now do you see why he took seven of the clean beasts and only two of the unclean? He's offering the clean beasts now. Verse 21, and the Lord smelled a sweet savor, and the Lord said in his heart, I will not again curse the ground any more for man's sake. For the imagination of man's heart is evil from his youth. And you can just write that down, that that is true. What about your youth? Was your imagination evil or not? And we're beginning to see in our contemporary society, we've had the rebellion of youth today. And isn't it interesting the direction they've gone? They've gone to the direction of where every imagination of man's heart's evil from his youth. And it doesn't improve. In the hospital the other night, I was visiting a party there, and then the person in the next bed, the curtain was pulled, but you could hear them talking. Her husband came in, and you know it was a contest between those two to see who could outcuss the other one. I've never heard such profanity on the part of two human beings. May I say to you, the imaginations of man's heart's evil from his youth. That just happens to be an accurate statement, was made a long time ago also. Now he goes on. God says, neither will I again smite any more everything living as I have done. While the earth remaineth, seed time and harvest, and cold and heat, and summer and winter, and day and night shall not cease. Now, it has been suggested here that the flood was to the extent that it tilted the earth. As you know, the earth is not on its axis. Actually not. We're off center, if you please. And the magnetic center is different from the center we're revolving on. Something happened somewhere along the line. It's the belief of many this is where it took place. And that's what makes what the Word of God says is the harvest and the cold and the seed time, the heat of summer and the cold of winter. That gives us our seasons. The earth revolves like that. It started going around like a wobbly top. You remember when you were young and would spin a top. When it would run down, it'd get wobbly. Well, that's the way the earth revolves today, actually. And as a result, we have the seasons. We come now to chapter 9, And here you have the covenant, which began here in verse 20 of chapter 8, extends on down, and you're going to find out God makes a certain covenant with Noah and gives to him some tremendous things. Never again will God destroy the earth with a flood is one thing. Man now can eat flesh. That seems to be something new we'll see next time. And then you have also God institutes capital punishment. Best I can tell, God's never changed that. Now we'll get to all of that next time. And I trust, friends, that you're reading along with us, that you're using our notes and outlines. So until next time, my beloved, may God richly bless you.
0: Now, before we go, I want to remind you to read through Genesis 9 to get the most out of our next study. In fact, let's read it a few times. I'm Steve Schwetz, and I'll be here next time, saving you a seat on the Bible bus.

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2: Taking us on a deeper understanding of God's Word is J. Vernon McGee in Through the Bible. And we've just come from hearing about some of the events that took place after the flood. And that message will continue next in Tuesday's episode as we turn to Genesis 9. This time, we'll be focusing on the sin of Noah.

0: you imagine driving along the busiest freeway in the world only to find that you're the only one on the road? It would be weird, right? Well, according to our teacher, Dr. J. Vernon McGee, that's similar to the situation that Noah and his family faced as the door to the ark opened and they walked out onto dry lands. Welcome to Through the Bible. I'm Steve Schwetz. And if you're wondering about the first thing that Noah did after the flood, then you are in the right place. This is a fascinating part of Scripture, so grab your Bible, and in just a minute, we're going to get started with our study in Genesis 9. First, though, we've got time for just one quick note from a listener named Kevin. He writes, I'm not much for writing letters, but I receive so much from this program that I at least want to express my gratitude. A heartfelt thank you to the entire team, both here in the USA and abroad. When I hear the impact the ministry is having around the world, I'm blown away. But at the same time, I'm not surprised because I've seen its impact in my own life. The simple and steady teaching of the Bible has delivered me from numerous addictions and brought me to a closer walk with Jesus. The faithful, slow drip of the teaching of the Word of God has transformed my life, and it is my prayer that it'll do the same for everybody around the world who hears this program. Please know that your work is changing lives, converting sinners, and bringing believers into a closer walk with Jesus. This ministry is such a blessing. Well, Kevin, thanks so much. We really do appreciate you taking the time to tell us how God's Word's making a difference in your life, and thanks for letting us know you read on your Kindle. That helps us too. And what about you? Has the slow drip of God's Word, as Kevin calls it, strengthened you in a hard season? Are you sharing what you're learning with others? Maybe there's a particular study that's surprised you. Let's pray. Heavenly Father, thank you for the opportunity to gather around your Word. Give us wisdom on how to apply what we learn to our lives. And give us a burden to share your Word with others. In Jesus' name, amen. Open to Genesis 9 as we go through the Bible with Dr. J. Vernon McGee.
1: Now today, friends, we come to the 9th chapter of the book of Genesis. And we have come through the flood, I trust, and that we came through dry shod. But we have attempted to lift out of this tremendous incident some great spiritual truths that we believe are for us. Now, we have found out that when Noah came out of the ark, the first thing that he did was to build an altar to the Lord and offer a sacrifice to him, which was the burnt offering, as we're told here. And that burnt offering speaks of the person of Christ. It was offered on the basis of acceptance before God and a praise to God and a recognition of him. May I say to you that this was, without doubt, one of the things that caused God to be pleased with Noah at this particular time. Because we've seen in the flood, actually, man there learned the three R's. First was rebellion of God realized. It came right out in the open. And then there was the revelation from God, which was rejected. Noah's witness did not reach them. And then their repentance was absolutely repudiated. No return to God at all. And they refused the refuge that God had provided. And for 120 years, Noah had no converts. And so we have rebellion, revelation, and repentance. Those were the three R's. And they led in that first. But the other two, they rejected the revelation, and there was no repentance on their part. Now, this man Noah comes forth from the ark. And actually, friends, he stands in a most unique position. He stands in the position of being the head of the human race again, just in the same position Adam is. A great many people say, well, we're all related to Adam. May I say to you, we're closer kin than that. All of us are related in Noah. Noah is the father, in one sense, of all of us today. Now we have here in chapter 9 the new beginning. And you can imagine what a revolutionary beginning it is. The dispensation of human conscience is over with. Now, God is putting man down now under government. He's to govern himself. And that is something we'll see now in this covenant that God made with Noah And when he made it with Noah, he made it with you and me, for he made it with all mankind, and we all have a stake in it. Now he said to Noah, first of all, be fruitful and multiply and replenish the earth. And again, the word replenish is meaningful here because we know there was a civilization before the flood. Now there is to be a civilization after the flood. But Adam was told to replenish the earth also. So obviously there must have been here on the earth before Adam creatures. I don't know what to call them, but creatures on this earth, living creatures, God's creation. And anything I say beyond that is speculation to be sure. Now will you notice he says, be fruitful and multiply and replenish the earth. That's number one that God tells him to do. This is the propagation of the race. Now, there comes a time when God does not give that. I think we're living in that period right now because of the fact that we see in our day that there's overpopulation. We have a regular population explosion in our day that actually is quite dangerous. But again, let me come back to Noah and say, he's in a unique position. He's the only one around. Just imagine one day driving out on the freeway, going to work of a morning, and there are cars in the front of you, cars to the right of you, cars to the left of you, and cars behind you honking. And you're just in a traffic snarl. And then it's not but about a year later, you drive out on the freeway, and there's nobody there. You are the only one on the freeway. And you just well take down all the street lights because you won't need them because you're the only one driving through. May I say that would be quite an unusual experience, would it not? Well, Noah had an experience like that for his day. Now notice the second thing God says to him, and the fear of you and the dread of you shall be upon every beast of the earth, upon every fowl of the air, upon all that moveth upon the earth, and upon all the fishes of the sea, into your hand are they delivered. Now we have man's protection and rulership of animals given. That's part of the covenant. And I take it before this that there were several things. Man, as we're going to see, did not eat meat before, and now he's able to eat meat. But before, he couldn't because all animals were tame. And you just don't like to eat tame animals. That is, those that you become attached to. And so we find that the animals came to Noah. There was no problem there at all. And man, therefore, today is responsible for the animal world. And man's treatment of the animal world, it's a brutal story. The way that they've attempted to exterminate. Well, you take the whale out around the Hawaiian Islands.

refuges today in order to protect animal and bird life, and they do well to do that. The animals of Africa would all be exterminated. Man's a pretty brutal creature himself. And then the third thing, every moving thing that liveth shall be meat for you, even as the green herb have I given you all things. Now before, God gave to man the green herb, plant life to eat. Now he tells him that he'll be able to eat animal life. And this is something that you need to take in consideration. I've told the story many times about this woman who was a faddist on diet and was in a religion, of course, and that generally becomes a religion. And she made a great deal of the fact when I told her one day that the antediluvians were all vegetarians. And that's what she was advocating and propagating, was that we should just eat vegetables. She had one of her assistants to take it down, but I think it was a race later. I told her, I said, I wouldn't make too much of it, because you must remember it was a bunch of vegetarians that were destroyed in the flood. And if diet had anything to do with it, then certainly they would not have been destroyed. But now man is permitted to eat flesh. Now, verse 4, but flesh with the life thereof, which is the blood thereof, shall ye not eat. In other words, the blood should be drained out. That speaks of life, and that would indicate that the animal was dead. Indicates something else, that the animal might be killed in a merciful way rather than prolonging its suffering. That is one of the reasons that I hate to hunt. And I ought not to put it like that. I love to hunt. And I haven't been able to now for a couple of years. I've been so busy at the fall season and was this year. But the fact of the matter is that the reason you don't like to shoot certain birds, quail, for instance, is that sometimes you merely wound the little fella and he just crawls away and you can't find him. Now, you don't like to do that. God says when you are going to eat animals, why, the thing to do is to make sure you don't eat them with the blood. The blood should be drained out. In other words, the animal should be killed in a merciful manner. And he says, surely your blood or your lives will I require at the hand of every beast, will I require it, and at the hand of man, at the hand of every man's brother, will I require the life of man. Now, that's an interesting statement and not meaningful for us today, because we do not live on a frontier, and most of the frontiers are gone today. But up to the present hour, animals have been a danger to man. They still are a danger to man. They're certain animals that you do well to beware of. Fact of the matter is, if there's a possum in your neighborhood or a skunk, you'll do well to beware of it. Chances are it has rabies. And animals are those that man is to beware of. Now, we have the next statement that God gives, and this is the amazing one, the fifth and the last one. Whoso sheddeth man's blood, by man shall his blood be shed, for in the image of God made he man. Now you have here, you see, something that's quite interesting, the principle for government and protection for man. And he gives to government capital punishment. So we have, first, the propagation of the race, protection and rulership of the animals, provision for food, and prohibition, that is, no blood is to be eaten. Now the principle of government. And may I say to you that it's amazing the attitude that this generation, as it's gotten away from the Bible. You see, we do not have a Bible-oriented population today. They're totally ignorant of the Word of God. And that's one reason we're teaching the Bible, because we believe it's very important to teach the Word of God, and that it's needed today. Then the idea today, we're trying to get a gun control law. May I say to you, the problem is not with the gun in the hand, it's the heart that's inside a man. That's where the problem is today. And therefore, you have to control man in this particular area to make it safe for you and for other human beings to walk our streets and to step out of their home at night. Why, we're finding many members of our church
that is, those that are saints.

0: Women that are mature, that are single, they shut their door at night and they don't dare open up until the morning light. May I say to you, now will you notice, and you, be ye fruitful and multiply, bring forth abundantly in the earth and multiply therein. And God continues on here, and God spake unto Noah and to his sons with him, saying, and I, behold, I establish my covenant with you and with your seed after you. That includes now the human race. Now he says, and with every living creature that is with you, of the fowl of the earth, of every beast of the earth with you, from all that go out of the ark to every beast of the earth. In other words, all of God's creatures are included in this. And there's a very interesting statement made by Isaiah about the lion and the lamb someday will lie down together and that they'll not hurt. And then Paul says the whole creation is groaning and travailing in pain. May I say to you that God now has made this covenant for the protection of these until that day comes. For all of God's creatures, with every living creature that's with you, God says. Now will you notice, he says in verse 11, and I will establish my covenant with you, neither shall all flesh be cut off any more by the waters of a flood, neither shall there any more be a flood to destroy the earth. Now, here is God's promise, and his purpose is that he'll no longer destroy the earth with a flood. The next judgment on the earth is a judgment by fire. We find that in 2 Peter, the 3rd chapter. Now we come down here to verse 12, and you have here the picture of the covenant, and I think really a spiritual meaning of the covenant. It's a sort of a sacrament, if you please. Now, the thing that makes it that, the visible signs to which are next promises. And here you have it. Now let me read this particular section here, beginning at verse 12. And God said, this is the token of the covenant which I make between me and you and every living creature that's with you for perpetual generations. I do set my bow in the cloud. It shall be for a token of a covenant between me and the earth. The rainbow is more or less of a sacrament. That is, it's a token of a covenant. It shall come to pass when I bring a cloud over the earth that the bow shall be seen in the cloud, and I will remember my covenant, which is between me and you, and every living creature of all flesh, and the water shall no more become a flood to destroy all flesh, and the bow shall be in the cloud. Now will you notice, God says, I will look upon it, and that I may remember. You see, God didn't say you'd see it. He said he'd see it. He didn't say you'd look upon it. He'd look upon it, if you please. And it would be an everlasting covenant between God and every living creature of all flesh that is upon the earth. That ought to be the encouragement when you look at a rainbow. Verse 17, and God said unto Noah, this is the token of the covenant which I have established between me and all flesh that is upon the earth. Now this is God's covenant, not just with Noah, but all flesh that is upon the earth. You see, what you have here is actually almost a sacrament. As we said, a sacrament is a visible sign to which are annexed certain promises. The Passover, they ate the Passover. The brazen serpent was put up, and there was Gideon's fleece, and there's baptism today, and the Lord's Supper. Dr. Lang puts it like this, God's eye of grace and our eye of faith meet in the sacrament. And that's what happens here when man looks at the rainbow. Faith lays hold of the promise attached to the sign. You see, the merit is in what the sign speaks of. There's no faith in a promise, and there's no assurance in a sign. The word and the sign go together, you see. God makes a promise and attaches a sign to it. Now, the rainbow is God's answer to Noah's altar. God says, I'll remember, and I'll look upon it. A friend of mine told me he was traveling by plane across the country, and they were going over a storm, and all of a sudden, they saw a rainbow, and he says it was the first time in his life he'd ever seen a rainbow that went all the way around. Now, this is something that's very disappointing in the rest of this chapter. The question arises, well, when man came out after the flood and all the sinners are dead, then there's no more sin in the earth. Is that right? Well, let's look and see. And the sons of Noah that went forth of the ark were Shem and Ham and Japheth, and Ham is the father of Canaan. Now, why does he say that? Well, for two reasons we'll see in a moment. And the second is that they're going right now traveling to the land of Canaan. It's nice for them to know this. It'll be an encouragement. These are the three sons of Noah, and of them was the whole earth overspread. And Noah began to be an husbandman. He planted a vineyard. He drank of the wine, and he was drunken, and he was uncovered within his tent. And my friend, may I say to you, here you have Noah's sin, and the hard fact of the matter is that Noah got drunk, and this is sin. There's actually no satisfactory excuse. Many have been made. One is that he was ignorant of the effect of wine, since no one had been drunk before. And you'll notice back before the flood, drunkenness is not mentioned as one of the sins. Then there are those who hold the canopy theory about the flood. There are many things I did not mention. The canopy theory is that there was ice covering over, the sunlight filtered through, and that grapes would not ferment before. And this was something new for this man Noah. Well, all I can say is that it's a new beginning in a new world, but it's old sin that's still there. And this reveals that. That's the reason this is given. That's the big question. Why did God give it? Well, he gave it for a very definite reason. Let me drop down, read verse 22. We are told that he was drunken, uncovered within his tent, and Ham, the father of Canaan, saw the nakedness of his father and told his two brethren without. And then we're told Shem and Japheth covered him, and Noah woke from his wine, knew what his younger son had done unto him. And notice what he does. He said, "Cursed be Canaan, not Ham." And I'd have you note that. And I'd like to answer, this is something that always comes up. Isn't the curse of Ham upon the dark races? That is not true. That is absolutely absurd. And the scripture does not teach that to begin with. The coloration of the skin, the pigment that's in the epidermis of the human family has come there, not because of sin within, but because of sunlight on the outside. And he says, "Cursed be Canaan, a servant of servants shall he be unto his brethren." Now, these people are going to the land of Canaan. That's the reason it's mentioned here. "Blessed be the Lord God of Shem, Canaan shall be his servant, and God shall enlarge Japheth, and he shall dwell in the tents of Shem, and Canaan shall be his servant." You must remember that the first two great civilizations were Hamitic civilizations, the Egyptian and the Babylonian. They were both that, if you please. Now, this is the great covenant God made then with Noah. We'll leave off right there today. So until next time, my beloved, may God richly bless you.
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0: you know much about your family background? How far back can you trace your family tree? Well, welcome to Through the Bible. Our teacher, Dr. J. Vernon McGee, believes the Bible has a lot to say about where we come from, and as our study of Genesis continues, we see just how personal that story becomes. You may be surprised to discover that some of our ancestors are clearly identified among the descendants of Noah, and while for others, we can only wonder. And speaking of family, we've got a few minutes to hear from members of our Through the Bible family. And Greg, I hear that we've got some really good ones today.
1: We do. You want to start with this great letter from Chris?
0: Yeah. Thank you so much, Chris begins. I've been listening through many iterations of the app for more than 7 years. God's grace and mercy and truth reassuring me every day. I'm in a marriage with an alcoholic, and I thought I could not stay in it. With 5 now grown children, I'm seeing the fruits of some very difficult times between the Lord and me. I finally resolved not to fight a losing battle against the Creator of the universe and to trust in His provision for each day, for His mercies are new every morning. The world offers no hope for me but God. He has given me a sweetness even in this struggle. Dr. McGee telling me what God is saying every morning as I start my day has truly taken my focus off myself and let me be prayerful for my brothers and sisters worldwide in far worse conditions. Their stories both humble and encourage me. Thank you. And again, all of you for being faithful to the word. To God alone be the glory. I'll see you all someday.
1: Wow, so many wonderful things. First of all, thanks, Chris, for your honesty. You know, I love it when listeners share their real struggles, because we all have struggles. It's not true that any of us sails through life without struggles, and so we're grateful we can be there for you, brother. Now, let's hear from a sister named Sherry in Florida who says this. On May 10th, 2021, I committed fully to listening to the broadcast every single day and reading my Bible along with the teaching. I am very excited that I have most likely only missed 3 or 4 days.
0: All right.
1: Wow, let's round of applause for Sherry. Well done. She goes on, thank you so much for all the work you do and for letting this teaching be such a blessing, even though Dr. McGee is not with us anymore. I cannot wait to see him in heaven someday and tell him what wonderful fruit came out of his ministry. Mm. And I love listening to your letters every day. You will never know how much encouragement you give me. Wow.
0: Yeah, that certainly is an encouragement. And Sherry, thank you for doing that, for committing to be on the Bible bus. And hopefully as you finish up this cycle, whatever it is for you, you'll just keep going again and again, as so many of us already do. Greg, let me pray for us as we begin. Heavenly Father, we're thankful for your faithfulness to us and to the ministry of Through the Bible. We pray that you would bless the program now. In Jesus' name, amen. Now turn to Genesis 10 as we make our way through the Bible with Dr. J. Vernon McGee.
2: Now today, friends, we come back to the book of Genesis, and we are down to the 10th chapter. But probably I should say a word or two before we leave the 9th chapter, because the question always comes up, why is this recorded about Noah and the sin of Noah? Well, may I say that if man had written the book, he would have done one of two things. He would have covered it up and made Noah a hero, or else he would have made it a great deal more sordid than it is. But the fact of the matter is that it's recorded for a purpose. It's recorded to let you and me know that God was encouraging the children of Israel in entering the land of Canaan for the very simple reason that there was a curse pronounced upon them, a judgment upon them. And all you have to do is read the rest of the scripture, the Old Testament, and secular history to discover that. Canaanites have pretty much disappeared. And then these things, we're told, are written for our learning. It's to let you and me know something of the weakness of the flesh, that the spirit is willing, but the flesh is weak. And the Lord Jesus said, that which is born of the flesh is flesh. And Paul made it very clear that no flesh would be justified by keeping the law at all. And Paul in Galatians 2:16 says, for by the law shall no flesh be justified. So that what we have here is the story of a man that fell. And it's a story of the weakness of the flesh. Now, we offered an excuse for Noah last time, but frankly, this is the bare facts, getting right down to the nitty-gritty. Noah got drunk, And that raises for us today the real problem, and maybe that you as a Christian do not get drunk. But may I say, maybe you and I are living in the flesh to the extent we're just as displeasing to God as Noah was. We today have, I think, a wrong conception of life in this universe that we're in. For instance, our nation has spent billions of dollars to put man on the moon. And it's just not a good place to live, it looks like. But nothing is spent on how to live on the earth. And you know that's what God is concerned about, is to train you and me how to live on the earth. And so you have this tremendous statement, and there's no curse pronounced upon Ham. The curse is upon Canaan, his son. And I do not know how much Canaan was involved in this. All we are given is just the record here, and we recognize that Canaan is mentioned for a very definite purpose. But it hasn't anything to do with a curse of color that's put upon any part of the human race. I think that has been one of the sad things that have been said about the black man, that is not fair to him at all, and it's not fair to God, because he never said that. After all, the first great civilizations were Hamitic civilizations, the Egyptian and the Babylonian. And we need, I think, to make it very clear, certainly Noah didn't lose his salvation. I trust that you understand that, that it was an awful thing, and frankly, I see no excuse for it. Now, we come to chapter 10. And when we come to chapter 10, we are in this area here where we see the genealogies, actually the families, the origin of the nations of the world. Now, this chapter 10 is far more important than the attention I'm going to give to it today. Now, I regret that I can't give more attention to it, but we do have to cut corners in certain places. And very frankly, this is a chapter that will only interest certain folk who are interested in ethnology or anthropology and the story of man on the earth. And I have before me a chart made by a man with his master's degree who has majored in ethnology, H.S. Miller. And it's a very complicated chart. It shows where all of the races of the world, the different nations, came from. You can find out here where you came from. And you may be sure that the sons of Japheth never are part of the lost tribes of Israel. They just don't get that way. And ethnology would never bear out that type of thing. That makes this a very interesting chapter. And by the way, this man who got his master's in this field used the 10th chapter of being basic to any study, that there is a threefold division of the human family today, three major divisions in ethnology, and revealed in these three sons of Noah, Ham, Shem, and Japheth. Now we have given to us here in this 10th chapter the genealogies of all three of them. You have Japheth in verses 2 and 5. And then we have those that are given of Ham, verses 6 through 20. And they were the ones outstanding at the very beginning, by the way. And then you have the sons of Shem, verses 21 to 33. And you find that the same pattern that we've had so far is being followed, and it'll be followed right through the Bible, for that matter. God gives the rejected line first and a word concerning it. Then he drops that subject, not to be brought up again, by the way. And then he gives the accepted line, the line that's leading to Christ. So you have here these threefold division of the human family. Let me read again now. These are the generations of the sons of Noah, Shem, Ham, Japheth, and unto them were sons born after the flood, the three sons of Noah, and now the sons of Japheth. We have Gomer, Magog, Madai, and all of that. Now, in this chart that I have before me, if you wanted to follow through in that, you'd find out that the Scythians, the Slavs, Russians, Bulgarians, Bohemians, Polish, Slovaks, Croatians, all came from Magog, and then from Medai. The Indians came from there, and the Iranic races, Medes, Persians, Afghans, Kurds, and then from Javan, why, we have the Greeks, Romans, and the Romance nations, French, Spanish, Portuguese, Italian, and so on. Then you have coming from Tyrus, the Thracians, the Teutons, the Germans, and from them you have the East Germanic and the European races, the North Germanic or the Scandinavians, and the West Germanic, and from them the High German, the Low German, the Angles and the Saxons and the Jules, the Anglo-Saxon race, the English people. May I say to you, this is a tremendously interesting chart, and I wish that it was possible for us to send it out, but we have no supervision over that chart at all, and I'd get in trouble if I attempted to send it out. But it is extremely interesting. And then you have the sons of Ham given here, and we begin in the sons of Ham, Cush, Mizraim, and Phut, and Canaan. Now you see, there were other sons of Ham, but the curse only went upon Canaan. Why it didn't go upon the others, I'm not prepared to say. I recognize there are others that can give you the whole thing. Now, from Cush, there came the Ethiopians. And may I say that actually, from the Canaanites, you get the Phoenicians and the Hittites and the Jebusites and the Amorites, the Girgashites, Hivites, and all the other electric lights too, by the way. But frankly, you find that the Africans came from Cush, and they're the Ethiopians. Mizraim, the Egyptians, and the Libyans, you see. So that all of these races, they were Hamitic, if you please. This is a tremendous division. And then we have the story here of Cush begat Nimrod. He became a mighty one in the earth. And mighty, actually, what this man wanted, he wanted to become, if you please, the ruler of a great world empire. That's exactly what the man was interested in. He wanted to become a great world ruler. And we find that he attempted to do it. We are told here he was a mighty hunter before the Lord. Wherefore it's said, even as Nimrod, the mighty hunter before the Lord. And he's not a wild game hunter. Sometimes they give a boy a little air gun. He goes out and shoots a sparrow. And when he comes in, why, they say, my, look, he's a little Nimrod. He hit a sparrow. But actually, Nimrod wasn't shooting sparrows or hunting wild game in Africa. He was a hunter of men's souls. That's the thought here. Wherefore it said, even as Nimrod, the mighty hunter before the Lord, and the beginning of his kingdom was Babel and Erech and Akkad and Calneh in the land of Shinar, those great cities that were there. He's the founder of them. Now, he has quite a story that you pick up in secular history. Hyslop, in his book, The Two Babylons, gives the background, which I'm not going to enter into today at all, but it's a very fascinating story of how Nimrod actually is responsible, I think, for the Tower of Babel, for he attempted to bring together the human race after the flood in an effort to get them united in a race or in a nation where he could become a great world ruler. He was the founder of Babel. He's a rebel, hunter of the souls of man. He's the lawless one, and he's a shadow and a type of the last world ruler, Antichrist, who's to come. And this is the man that is before us here. I don't care to enter into more detail concerning him. The first great civilization came, therefore, out from the sons of Ham. We need to recognize that. It's so easy today to fall into the old pattern. We were taught that in school, let's face it, a few years ago. Now, the black man today is wanting more study given of his race. I don't blame him. I don't think probably he's been given an opportunity in the past couple hundred years. But if you want to know the story of the black man, the story of his beginning, he just happened to head up the two great civilizations, the first two that appeared on this earth. They were sons of Ham. And that's important to see. Nimrod was a son of Ham. And then we are told, as we go on down in this, and I'm not going to attempt to develop that line at all, but in verse 21, we are told, unto Shem. Now we're given the line that's going to lead to Abraham and then to the nation Israel and to the coming of Christ into the world. This is the pattern of the Holy Spirit. He gives the rejected line first, he drops it, then he picks up the other. Now we're going to follow this line, which is a very important thing to note. And God is bidding goodbye to the rest of humanity for the time being, because he's coming back after them later on. Safer in his book, and I want to quote him now. This is one of the most remarkable statements concerning the 10th chapter of Genesis. Let me read it. The 10th chapter of Genesis is a very remarkable chapter. Before God leaves, as it were, the nations to themselves and begins to deal with Israel, his chosen people, from Abraham downward, he takes a loving farewell of all the nations of the earth, as much as to say, I'm leaving you for a while, but I love you. I have created you. I've ordered all your future, and their different genealogies are traced. That is the picture we have before us. Now, in this chapter, 70 nations are listed, 14 of them from Japheth. 30 of them came from Ham. Don't forget that. I'd give you a different conception today of the black man at his beginning. Now, I do want to say this, and I should add, I think that 26 nations from Shem. So you have 70 nations that are listed here. It would seem to me that God has done this. Why has the white man in our day been so prominent? Well, I'll tell you why, because at the beginning it was the black man, the colored races. Then you have the sons of Shem. During the time of David, they made a tremendous impact upon this world. And you'll notice that from Shem there came others, actually the Syrians, not the Chaldeans, I disagree with that, but there came the Lydians, and not the Assyrians, but Syrians, and the Armenians, and you find that from them came the Arabians from Joktan, and you find several of these great nations. Now, they appeared. Next. Now, we are in that period, apparently, where the white man has come to the front. I think that all three are demonstrating that regardless of whether it's a son of Ham, Shem, or Japheth, they are incapable of ruling this world. And that's what God is demonstrating, I believe. And to see this is a tremendous thing. Now you have in the sons of Shem one that is mentioned that a great deal is made of, and that's in verse 25, and I must mention it to pass on. And unto Eber were born two sons. The name of one was Peleg, for in his days was the earth divided, and his brother's name was Joktan. Now, when I went over this before, I received all sorts of weird interpretations of what it meant the earth was divided, and that it speaks actually that there is a physical division here in the earth, that the earth had some tremendous physical catastrophe that took place. Well, frankly, all in the world that Moses is saying here, friends, he's anticipating the next chapter in which he's going to give the Tower of Babel. That was the time the earth was divided. And may I say, the simple interpretation just seems to be the one that a great many miss, and we ought not to. Now I drop down to pick up the last verse, verse 32 of this chapter. These are the families of the sons of Noah, after their generations, in their nations, and by these were the nations divided in the earth after the flood. And I want to submit to you that this is one of the great chapters of the Bible, and yet we spent less time with it than any other. But you can see what a rich study this would make for anyone who really wanted to take not a biased, but a fair appraisal of the human family. This has been a very remarkable chapter, and a great many have used it. Now we come to the 11th chapter, and we come here to what I sometimes have called the greatest tongue movement on record, and that was the Tower of Babel. Now let's move down in this, because I won't get very far, but I will get a little ways. And the whole earth was of one language and of one speech. Now, I do not know what language they spoke at that time. A friend of mine, a fellow Texan, a preacher in Texas, he told me, he said, "You and I probably are the only two that really know what they spoke before the Tower of Babel," and that was Texan. Well, I'll be honest with you, since then I've come to the conclusion it could have been something else. But what the language was, I don't know. And I believe whatever that language was will be the language that will be spoken in heaven. I think it's going to be a much better language than we have today. They'll have better nouns and verbs and adverbs and adjectives. Now, will you notice? "And the whole earth was of one language and of one speech. And it came to pass as they journeyed from the east," apparently man was moving toward the west, "that they found a plain in the land of Shinar, and they dwelt there." Now, that is in the Tigris, Euphrates Valley. "And they said one to another, 'Go to, let us make brick and burn them thoroughly.' And they had brick for stone, and slime had they for mortar." Well, down in that area, there's no stone, and so they made brick. And that in and of itself reveals something about the building. It's not, shall I say, a sort of a phony building. Well, according to that, then, practically all the buildings in our cities today are that way, made of brick, and that's the type of building material, I guess, that's more popular than any other kind today. And yet, the brick was used there because of the practicality of it. It was a necessity. Now, notice what they did, and they said, "Go to, let us build us a city and a tower whose top may reach unto heaven, and let us make us a name, lest we be scattered abroad upon the face of the whole earth." Now, you will notice that I have emphasized that business of us. They've got a bad case of perpendicular iitis. Let us make us a name. And this is to be a rallying place for man. I think the sole purpose of this was to be a rallying place for man. And I'm going to go into a great deal more detail next time, but the Tower of Babel was a ziggurat. And there are many ruins of them in the Tigris-Euphrates Valley. I have a picture of the ruins of the one in Ur of the Chaldees, where Abraham lived. And it was made of brick, solid, and around it was a runway that went to the top. And apparently on top of it was an altar in which in certain instances they offered human sacrifice. Later on, the children were offered in a red-hot idol. All of this was connected with the ziggurat later on. But at this time, they make a tower, and it's to reach to heaven. Now, don't get the impression that they're trying to get their feet out of water. They're trying to build above flood stage. That's not even the thought at all. The whole thought is that they're attempting to build something that is a rallying point for man against God. That's what the Tower of Babel was. It was rebellion against Almighty God. So until next time, my beloved, may God richly bless you.
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0: 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Come along for the ride, and you'll study both the Old Testament and New Testament, discovering God's great redemption story. Is this your story too?
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2: Three episodes down, and we still have two more to go of the Through the Bible omnibus. And indeed, it was very important for us to hear why the Bible mentions the genealogies and just tracking the line in which ultimately our Savior would come from. But now, as we step into Thursday's episode, we're going to look at the events of the Tower of Babel as documented in Genesis 11.

0: Last time on Through the Bible, Dr. J. Vernon McGee told us the Tower of Babel was a rallying point of defiance and rebellion against God. Well, in this study, we're going to hear what happens when man rejects God and focuses all his attention on himself. I'm Steve Schwetz, welcoming you aboard the Bible bus for another great adventure in God's Word. Let's pray. Heavenly Father, thank you for your Word that guides and directs us. Would you open our eyes and our minds so that we can hear from you, and then help us to take to heart what we discover to be true so that we can live each day for your glory. In Jesus' name, amen. Here's Dr. J. Vernon McGee with our study of Genesis 11 on Through the Bible.
1: Now, friends, last time I only got down through the third verse of the 11th chapter of Genesis. And if you have your Bible, we'll pick up at the fourth verse. Now, I did read verse 4 last time, but I want to begin there today. And this is the Tower of Babel that man built. It was built, as we saw, of brick and slime, not of stone and mortar. To begin with, it wasn't down in that valley. And I read now verse 4. And they said, "Go to, let us build us a city and a tower whose top may reach unto heaven, and let us make us a name, lest we be scattered abroad upon the face of the whole earth." Now the emphasis here is upon us. Let us. Let us. You notice a bad case, as we said last time, of perpendicular aedas. But apparently it was Nimrod that led in this movement. He was the builder of Babel and evidently the Tower of Babel. And it was to be a place for him to rear a world empire that is opposed to God. And in order to realize his ambition and make his dream come true, there are two factors and features that are essential. He needed a center of unity, a sort of headquarters, as it were, a capital, a place to assemble, a place to look to, as it were, and that was the city of Babel. And then there had to be a rallying point, not just geographical, but psychological, that which gives motive, a reason, a spark, an inspiration, sort of like rally around the flag, boys, or a song, or a battle cry. Remember the Maine, remember Pearl Harbor. There must be some impelling and compelling motivation, must be a monument. And in that day, it's the Tower of Babel. And the Tower of Babel, let us make us, is defiance and rebellion against God. Let us make us a name, overweening ambition. Now, let's see what the Tower of Babel was not. It was not a place for man to go in time of high water. He wasn't building above the flood stage. That's a very trivial and, I think, puerile interpretation. This tower revealed the arrogant, defiant, and rebellious attitude of man against God. God said to man, "Scatter over the earth and replenish the earth." Man said, "Nothing doing. We're not going to scatter. We're going to get together. We're through with you." And the Tower of Babel was against God. Now, it's not just a symbol. It's not non-religious. It was religious. It's a ziggurat. All through that valley, as we've indicated, the ruins remain today. As I told you, I have a picture of the ruins of the ziggurat that was at Ur of the Chaldees. And this was the place where they worshiped the creature rather than the Creator. They worshiped the sun, moon, and stars. There was a runway on the outside of it. It was more or less solid. Some were round, some were square. But this runway led to the top, and on top, they worshiped the sun, moon, and stars. After all, when you could see the sun, moon, and stars, you're not going to have a flood. And God had been pretty mean to send a flood, according to them. Now, will you notice God's reaction? And the Lord came down to see the city and the tower, which the children of men builded. And the Lord said, "Behold, the people is one, and they have all one language, and this they begin to do, and now nothing will be restrained from them which they had imagined to do." Now, this is a tremendous statement. You see, language has been a tremendous barrier, and they are now going to attempt to build a tower and get together. They're all one language. And you find here fallen nature in spite of the flood. Man's totally depraved. And that question is now, God cannot ignore this rebellion. And this is rebellion against God. And so God's going to put up a protective wall. He's going to throw up a wall. And he has to do it for several reasons. One reason is, man is a very capable creature. He can go to the moon. He can fly in a jet plane. I'm amazed, sitting 5 miles in the air in a jet plane, being served a delicious dinner. I just can't get over it myself. I'll be honest with you. Seems unbelievable. Man's done that, friends. Man's a very competent creature. Now you can see what he would do with one language if they all came together against God. So God put up a barrier. And so notice what he did. He says in verse 7, go to, let us go down. Man said, let us. Well, God says, let us go down and there confound their language that they may not understand one another's speech. So the Lord scattered them abroad from thence upon the face of all the earth, and they left off to build the city. Therefore, the name of it is called Babel, confusion, because the Lord did there confound the language of all the earth, and from thence did the Lord scatter them abroad upon the face of all the earth. Now, man is scattered over the face of the earth, and he's scattered now because here they are building the Tower of Babel. They can get together, and now they can't understand one another. You know, language barrier is a barrier and a wall that's higher than the wall of China. It's higher than the Berlin Wall, more effective. It is that which separates people, and it's stronger than any national border or any ocean. The language barrier, where there's no communication. Now, the question has always been raised, and in fact, a great many try to say, well, this took place gradually. Well, it says that God confounded their language, so right there as they were building, they couldn't understand each other, and they went in every direction. Now, you have here this tremendous thing that takes place. Here's a speaking in tongues. And they couldn't understand each other. Also, it's a miracle of hearing as well as speaking, because you have a miracle of tongues or ears here. They spoke a different language, and the ear couldn't hear what the other one was saying. Now, frankly, this is something that God did, and the question arises, and I'd like to ask you the question. Was this a blessing in disguise, or was it a curse upon man? Well, for God's purposes, it was a blessing. For man's development away from God, it was definitely a judgment. And it's been a great hindrance, as you well know, down through the centuries. Man has been kept separate. And one of the things that's happening today through this matter of radio and TV and the jet plane is the walls are being broken down, and the walls of Jericho are certainly come tumbling down today. And that is the reason that I believe that God's coming down again in judgment is because of that. But I'd like to put over against this tongues movement the day of Pentecost. That was another great tongues movement. And at that time, why we find the gospel is given in all the languages that were understood that. It wasn't given in an unknown tongue. That never was the tongues movement to begin with. And you find on the day of Pentecost, God's giving his answer to the Tower of Babel. God is saying to mankind now, I have a gospel and a message for you, and I'm coming to you with the gospel in your language. And that is the thing that God has done. And today the Bible has probably gone into more languages. Well, not probably, it has, than any other book. It's gone into more languages than any other book. And today, it's being translated, and the gospel is being brought to literally hundreds of tribes throughout the world today. You see, the gospel is for all mankind. And the reason and the purpose for the talking in tongues is to let the human race know that God had answered the Tower of Babel and he had a redemption for man now. The mission has been accomplished. No longer necessary today for man to try to work out his salvation. He is now to turn to God and listen to God's message. And the gospel, therefore, is for you, whoever you are today, and whatever tongue you speak, it's for you. It's for the nations of the world. And we're told that finally in the book of Revelation, they gathered there in his presence out of all the tribes of the earth. Now that brings us to the end of the Tower of Babel. And frankly, I think that's about as far as we care to go with that. There are many other things that we'd like to see. Now you'll notice that we're going to take up the line of Shem, because it's the line of Shem that we're going to follow. Verse 10, these are the generations of Shem. Shem was 100 years old. And then when you follow down through this, why, you have his genealogy given, and you come way down to verse 24, and we read, and Nahor lived 29 years and begat Terah. And Nahor lived after he begat Terah 119 years, and he begat sons and daughters. But you see, we're following Terah. Why Terah? Well, verse 26, and Terah lived 70 years and begat Abram, Nahor, and Haran. Now, we're going to follow Abram's line. You see, we're following the line of Shem, and we're going actually right through the Bible following this line. In other words, the Word of God is going to begin now and go directly to the cross of Christ. That's exactly. God has put down all of this as preliminary. And you see that God now has demonstrated to man that he's in sin. There at Cain and Abel, we find that Cain would not acknowledge that he was a sinner. You have pride of life there. And then at the flood, you see the sin of the flesh. They were given over to the sins of the flesh. They were indulging in violence, and every thought and imagination was evil. And they were blind to the need of the person of Christ. They were deaf to his claim, dead to God, dead in trespasses and sins. And God gave an invitation through Noah. Those are the sins of the flesh at the flood. And then here at the Tower of Babel, it's the sin of the will. May I say, it's rebellion against God. This is the Tower of Babel. And do you have a Tower of Babel? Your own little Tower of Babel that you built away from God, and are you in rebellion against him? Well, it's natural for human nature to be in rebellion against God. A little boy, he was really very cantankerous one evening. It was a rainy evening, and he was really cutting up. And his mother was having a great deal of trouble with him. And finally, she just had to get her little boy, little Willie, and she put him in the corner and sat him down with his face to the corner and told him to sit there. And she left him in the room, and she went out into the living room with the rest of the family. And after a while, why, she heard a noise in there, and she said to him, "Willie, are you standing up?" And he says, "No, Mom, I'm sitting down, but I'm standing up on the inside of me." Well, believe me, friends, there are a lot of men today and women standing up on the inside of them against God, their own little Tower of Babel. Now, we are following this line that's going to lead to Christ. Verse 27, these are the generations of Terah. You see, we're following the families. These are the families of Terah. Terah begat Abram, Nahor, and Haran. And Haran begat Lot. And Haran died before his father, Terah, in the land of his nativity in Ur of the Chaldees. And Abram and Nahor took them wives. The name of Abram's wife was Sarah. The name of Nahor's wife, Milcah, the daughter of Haran, the father of Milcah and the father of Iscah. But Sarah was barren. She had no child. And Terah took Abram his son, and Lot the son of Haran, his son's son, and Sarah his daughter-in-law, his son Abram's wife, and they went forth with them from Ur the Chaldees to go into the land of Canaan, and they came unto Haran and dwelt there. Haran means delay. And the days of Terah were 205 years, and Terah died in Haran. Now that is given to us to let us know that we're going to follow Abraham, and his story will begin now in the next chapter. And that will tell to us the story now, and the book of Genesis, and for that matter the Bible now, takes a turn. Now you'll recall at the very beginning we said that there is a great Grand Canyon that goes right down through the book of Genesis. The first 11 chapters are on one side. And then from Genesis 12 all the way through the 50th chapter is on the other side. In these first 11 chapters, we cover 2,000 years plus, as much as the rest of the Bible put together. And it's put over against just 350 years from Genesis 12 to Genesis 50. Now you have in these first 11 chapters creation, Genesis 1 and 2, and the fall in Genesis 3 and 4, the flood in Genesis 5 and 9, the Tower of Babel, Genesis 10 and 11. And we have seen these four great events, and this has covered a great deal of territory, and it's the reason we've spent so much time here. Now at chapter 12. We go to the other side of the Grand Canyon. The atmosphere is altogether different now because we are going to slow down to a walk, just as we are in this five-year program. But not only that, the emphasis is from events, stupendous events, to great personalities, or shall I say important personalities, because some of them can't quite be called great. We have four here in Genesis, and of course there'll be more to follow in the other books of the Bible. Abraham is the man of faith, Genesis 12 through 23. Then we're going to have after that Isaac, the beloved son, and then Jacob, the chosen and chastened son, and then Joseph, suffering in glory, the one who's more like Christ in his life and the events of his life than any man who ever lived. And yet he's never mentioned as a type of Christ anywhere in the Bible. Now, I just want to introduce us here to chapter 12 today. That'll be coming up next time. We have here in chapter 12, and we probably ought to say this, we're halfway through the Bible, friends, chronologically, and the five-year program just getting underway. And we're halfway between creation and the cross. And now God has turned from the nations to a man through whom God will make a nation, and in turn from that nation will bring the Savior of the world. Now, Abraham, by any person's measuring rod, though, is a great man. He's one of the greatest men who's ever lived on this earth. And how do you measure great men even today? Well, to begin with, a man has to be famous. And Abraham certainly measures up to that. I think that he's probably the world's most famous man. Did you know that probably more people have heard of Abraham who's ever lived on this earth? And how do you measure great men even today? Well, to begin with, a man has to be famous. And Abraham certainly measures up to that. I think that he's probably the world's most famous man. Did you know that probably more people have heard of Abraham than have heard of anyone else?

0: and to put Christianity in that now. We have, first of all, Judaism, and then we have Islam, and then we have Christianity. They all go back to Abraham. Abraham is very important. Literally, there are millions of people in Asia and Africa today that have heard of Abraham, but they never heard of the ones that make the headlines in our country today. That's one of the marks of a great man. Abraham was a great man. What is another mark of a great man? Well, he must be a generous man, a noble character. Well, can you imagine anyone that's more generous than Abraham? I doubt whether there's a man living today would have done what he did. When he and his nephew came back into that land, he told Lot to choose any portion he wanted, and he'd take what was left. You think any man would do that today in a business deal? I don't think so. They don't even do it in the church today, friends, let alone in a hard-boiled business world today. But Abraham was a generous man. And have you ever noticed how generous he was with the kings of Sodom and Gomorrah? He told them, I won't take the booty. I won't even take a shoestring from you or a piece of thread. God is the one he was looking to. And then a third thing, a great man must live in a momentous time. He must be, as Napoleon said, a man of destiny. The man and the right time must meet at the crossroads of life. That was certainly true of Abraham. And then the fourth thing, I believe the world would agree with me up through the first three I've mentioned, but maybe not on this one. He must be a man of faith. And you'll notice that all great men, even when they're not Christian, have something that they believe in. Now, Abraham has been called a Columbus of faith. I doubt whether that's true. But we are going to see he had seven great visions and four backslidings, and each time brought him closer to God. And it's said of Abraham, the greatest thing that's said about him in the Bible is that he believed God. Abraham believed God, was counted to him for righteousness. I mention all of this so that you will know next time, when we take up Abraham in the 12th chapter, we're taking up one of the great men of all time and the great man of either secular or sacred history. No one quite measures up to him who is just altogether human. And we'll be looking at him next time and spending some time talking about the man that's probably mentioned more than any other in the Word of God. So until next time, my beloved, may God richly bless you.
1: 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I'm Steve Schwetz, and I'll save a seat just for you.

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1: You are listening to the Through the Bible Omnibus here on TWR Pure Talk. And if you're enjoying what you're hearing and there are some takeaways that you've been able to extract, please do let us know. As you heard, send us a message to that SMS WhatsApp number. But now we're going to wrap things up in terms of the Omnibus for this week with Friday's edition. And we'll be learning more about the father of faith, Abraham himself, from Genesis chapter 12.

0: J. Vernon McGee takes us to Genesis chapter 12, and we're going to learn that even the greatest man of faith, Abraham, hit a few bumps in the road. I'm Steve Schwetz, and while you find your seat on the Bible bus, I got some great stories from our fellow listeners. The first one's from Sharon, who called to encourage us all.
1: Hey, my name is Sharon. I'm from Florida. I've been listening to Dr. McGee for years, but not consistently until I was diagnosed a year ago with some optic nerve damage. As a principal of a Christian school for over 40 years, I knew that my work wasn't done, and I love Dr. Vernon McGee's Through the Bible, going through each book, and he has taught me so much, but more now since I can't read anymore unless I use a super-duper magnifying glass. So using Dr. McGee's word, I very candidly must say that I love his unique accent. It keeps me focused in the word. My husband and I both read the Bible through, but listening to him every day is such a joy. And to know that there's 250 languages out there, oh my goodness, praise the Lord. And I want to be a part of that. I just want to encourage you, if you're listening to me or listening to Dr. McGee or whoever, just keep on keeping on. Don't give up. You don't know what you don't know. And God has a precious, precious way of teaching us what we don't know. So to him be the glory. May God bless each of you. Thank you.
0: Great message, Sharon. Thanks for sharing. And may God bless you too. And then here's a note. This one's from Carolyn, who shared on our Facebook page. My husband was a Marine in the 1960s and served in Vietnam during some of the hardest years of the war. After he came home, God's Word became a steady part of our lives. For years, we listened to Through the Bible together, often in the middle of the night. We'd use our cell phones, and he would wake up and say, "Can we listen to J. Vernon again?" And we would. I grew up in Tennessee, so I recognized some of the places Dr. McGee talked about, even though he passed away before I ever met him. I loved his teaching for many years, so many. I honestly can't remember how long anymore. I'm 76 now. My husband is in heaven, and I've had a stroke. But God's word is still precious to me. I wouldn't miss it. I listen every night and sometimes during the day. But most often, I save it for nighttime when my husband and I would always listen. Thanks for writing, Carolyn. And after all these years, you've earned a VIP seat on the Bible bus, and I'll keep saving it for you. Aren't these great stories? Are you encouraged? I sure hope you are. Let's pray. Father, thank you for your word that carries us through every season of life. Keep drawing us back to you day by day. In Jesus' name, amen. Now open to Genesis 12 as we go through the Bible with Dr. J. Vernon McGee.
2: Now, friends, if you have your Bible, you'll want to turn with us today to the 12th chapter of the book of Genesis. We are now getting well on in our Through the Bible program. And as we said last time, we're halfway through the Bible chronologically, but that is not actually true. Of course, we finished 11 chapters of the book of Genesis, and we are moving slowly this time because we're going to be at this 5 years, the Lord willing. We trust that you have notes and outlines to follow along with. Now we have concluded here the first 11 chapters, and it might be well, since this is a tremendous break here, just to have a brief review. In these first 11 chapters, we have seen four great events: creation, the fall, the flood, and the Tower of Babel. These are tremendous events, and it's in this section that we've seen that God has been dealing actually with the entire race of mankind, not so much individuals, but actually with the race of mankind. All the way from Adam to Abraham, God had not appeared to anyone, only to Adam and to Abraham. And God is dealing with the human race at this time, the entire universe. Now there's a radical change here at chapter 12, and through the rest of the book of Genesis, we have something quite remarkable. And that is, now we have brought before us four individuals. Now it's no longer events, but God now is dealing with a man, and from that man, he'll make a nation. And we have, in this first section, Abraham, the man of faith, Genesis 12 through 23. Then we have Isaac, the beloved son, Genesis 24 to 26. And then Jacob, the chosen and chastened son, Genesis 27 through 36. And then Joseph, suffering and glory, Genesis 37 through 50. And these are the four patriarchs that are so important to the understanding of the Word of God. And we are taking up their story now in the rest of the book of Genesis. You see, God now has demonstrated, and I trust that He has to your satisfaction, that He can no longer deal with the race, because after the fall of man, you have the great sin of Cain. And what was his great sin? Pride. I tell you, he was angry because of the fact down deep in his heart, he was proud of the offering that he brought, and it was rejected, caused him to hate his brother. You see, that leads to envy, and pride was the sin of the devil. It is the sin of the mind. And then at the flood, that was the lust of the flesh. We saw that the things, even the imagination of man and his actions, everything was to satisfy the flesh. And then we saw the Tower of Babel, and that was open rebellion against God. Now, God had to bring the flood to judge man. If God had waited even another generation, and he'd been patient 120 years, and from the day of Methuselah, 969 years, God had been patient with the world, and they hadn't turned to him, and I'm confident that any person will say that 969 years is long enough to give anybody an opportunity to change their mind. And they didn't change their mind. They are now in open rebellion, asserting a will that is against God, none seeking after God. And the Tower of Babel reveals that. Now God is going to have to do something differently. He turns from the race of mankind. And now he takes an individual, and from that individual, he's going to bring a nation, and out of that nation, he'll bring a redeemer, and to that nation, he'll give his revelation. Actually, this is the only way, apparently, that God could do it. Or let's put it like this. If there were other ways, this is the best way, because we can trust God to do the thing that is the best thing to do. Now, when God called Abraham, you're going to find out he's the man of faith. We said last time, we attempted to point out that Abraham was one of the great men that's been on this earth. And we were using, by the way, the secular measuring rod for that. And I believe that today the world would accept that he was the world's most famous man. More people heard of Abraham than anybody that's ever lived. Three great world religions came from him. There are men out yonder in that desert today that never heard of the President of the United States. They never heard of who won the golf tournament. They do not know who is the football hero. Never heard of them. They've heard of Abraham. And the interesting thing is, the heroes of today will be forgotten tomorrow. For 4,000 years now, Abraham has made the headlines. He's a pretty famous man, friends. And then, if you want the measurement of the world, he was a generous man. He was a wealthy man, tremendously wealthy. He was the John D. Rockefeller and the Henry Ford and the Paul Getty and anyone else that you want to put in the list, and sheiks of one of these rich oil countries in the Middle East, all rolled into one. By the standard of his day, he was a very wealthy man. But he was a man of faith, and I recognize that the world somehow or another doesn't feel like that is the way that you measure an individual. Well, that's the way God measured him. God said he's a man of faith. And we'll find as we go through here that that is the thing that's developed in his life. Seven times God appeared to this man, and each time to develop faith in his life. He was not perfect at first. Fact of the matter is, he fell on his face. God gave him four tests, and he fell on his face on all four of them, friends. But like Simon Peter, he got up and brushed himself off and started again. May I say to you, If God has touched your heart and life, you may fall, but you're sure going to get up and start over again. Now we're going to see that as we get into this very rich chapter here, and this is very important, by the way, and we have here in chapter 12 the call of Abraham, and we'll be following this all the way through the Word of God. Now let me read here these first three verses, because they are very important verses, if you please. Now, will you note? Now the Lord had said unto Abram, get thee out of thy country, and from thy kindred, and from thy father's house, unto a land that I will show thee. Now that's number one of the things God promised to Abraham. He promised him three things, and this is the hub of the Bible. May I say, all of it rests upon this threefold promise. And the Bible is just an unfolding, actually, of this threefold promise. God says, a land I'm going to show you, and I'm going to give it to you. The second thing God said he's going to do, verse 2 now, chapter 12 of Genesis. And I will make of thee a great nation, and I will bless thee, and make thy name great, and thou shalt be a blessing. Well, God said he'd make his name great. God's done pretty well there. And God said, here, the third thing, I'll make you a blessing. God says, I'll make you a great nation, and I'm going to make you a blessing to all mankind. God brought from them a great nation, and it has probably the longest tenure as a nation of any people on this earth today. No one can quite match them. And then the third thing, he said to them, you're going to be a blessing. Well, through Jesus Christ, they've been a blessing to the world. The giving of the Word of God, they've been a blessing. God's made good except that first one. He said, I'm going to give you that land. And you look what's happening over there today. They've just got their toenails in the land, and they're holding on by their toenails. But they don't have it. Somebody says, well, God didn't make that good. Let's don't put it like that, friend. Why don't you be friendly toward the Bible and give God a chance? Some people don't even give him a chance. Now look at it like this. 4,000 years ago, God said to Abraham, three things I'm going to do for you. Now, two-thirds of them have been made good right to the very letter. And because of disobedience, God said he wouldn't let them be in the land if they were disobedient. And if they're away from him, and they're away from him today, by the way, and as a result, why, they're having trouble over there. Don't say God's not making good. The fact of the matter is God's doing exactly what he said he'd do. Now the day will come when God will put them back in the land. When he does, it won't be a toehold. They're really going to have it all the way to the Euphrates. They'll be up as far as the Hittite nation was and all the way down River of Egypt, which is a little river in that Arabian desert, so that what we have here is a land they've never really occupied. At the very zenith of their power, they occupied 30,000 square miles. But that's not what God gave them. He gave them 300,000 square miles. They got a long ways to go, but they'll have to take it on God's terms in God's appointed time. You know, it's very comfortable today where I sit. I've come to the position that God's running things, friends, and it's just nice to sit here and not be scared by the headlines in the paper and not to be disturbed by what's going on in the world. He's in control, and he's going to work it out his way. Now, God promised these three things to Abraham. What did Abram do? So Abram departed as the Lord had spoken unto him, and Lot went with him. Uh-oh, already he's disobeying. May I say to you, he took relatives with him. He should not have done that. And he took his papa with him, Papa Terah. And God told him not to take them. Now, why did God want to get him out of the land away from his relatives? Well, it's quite obvious. When you go over to the book of Joshua, and I'll not turn to it today, but God said to Joshua, I called your fathers, Abraham, on the other side of the flood when they were serving other gods. Old Abram was an idolater. You see, the world was pretty far gone at this time. God had to move like this if he's going to save humanity. Now, the other alternative is he could have blotted them all out and started over again. I'm glad he didn't. If he hadn't, I wouldn't have been here, because I arrived here a sinner. And the fact of the matter is, sinners would have been blotted out. But thank God he's a God of mercy and grace, and he saves sinners. Now, what we have here is this man taking along his nephew, and he took his father along. And what happened? Well, Abram took Sarah, his wife. That was all right, of course. And Lot, his brother's son, and all their substance that they'd gathered, and the souls that they'd gotten in Haran, and they went forth to go into the land of Canaan, and into the land of Canaan they came. Now, we find this man spent in Haran a nice period of time, patting his foot, marking time, and delayed the blessing of God. God never appeared to him until he moved into the land, until he got separated from at least the closer relatives, and he only brought Lot with him. Now, will you notice, we have to come back and say this again in verse 6. He says at the end of verse 5, "And into the land of Canaan they came." Now, verse 6, "And Abram passed through the land under the place of Sychem, under the plain of Moreh, and the Canaanite was then in the land." Here is the fact, the Canaanite was then in the land. Now, may I add this right at this point, because it's very important. You know, a great many people are going to say, well, this was the land of corn and wine, the land of milk and honey. Everything was lovely. Abraham left a terrible place, Ur of the Chaldees, and he came to a wonderful place. Don't you believe a word of it. That's not what the Bible says. This man, Abram, left a place we know today through archaeology had a high civilization. I think maybe he might have had a bath in the house. He had a very wonderful civilization. He left that, and he came into the land of Canaan, and the Canaanite was still in the land. Now, the Canaanite was not civilized. He was a barbarian and a heathen, if there ever was one. And Abraham did not better his lot by coming into this land. That's not the point. The point is, will he obey God? Now he has obeyed God, and what happens? Verse 7, "And the Lord appeared unto Abram and said, Unto thy seed will I give this land. And there builded he an altar unto the Lord who appeared unto him." And you just have to pay attention to that. Abram built an altar unto the Lord, and God appears to him second time. While he was in the land of Haran, place of delay, God did not appear. You see, one of the reasons today many of us are not blessed in reading the Bible is because the Bible condemns us, because we're not living up to the light we have. If we would obey God, then more blessing would come. God does not appear to Abram until Abram's ready to move out and obey God on the light he's had. Now God's ready to appear to him. He builds an altar, and Abram is a real altar builder, by the way, everywhere he goes. Notice verse 8. "He removed from thence into a mountain on the east of Bethel, and pitched his tent, having Bethel on the west and Hai on the east. And there he builded an altar unto the Lord and called upon the name of the Lord." Two things that he did now. He got into the land. He pitched his tent. He bought him a house in a new subdivision, and he moved in. He's going to retire in California, only it's going to be in the land of Canaan. He's arrived. He pitched his tent. That's what he lived in. Then he builded an altar. That's his testimony to God. And everywhere Abraham went, he left a testimony to God. What kind of testimony do you have? You don't have to put a tract out in front of your house. And you don't have to write on the back end of your car, "Jesus saves," and then drive like a maniac down the freeway. And there's some that do that. My friend, that's no testimony at all. May I say to you, this man quietly worshiped God. And the Canaanites soon caught on to that, by the way. And Abram, we're told, journeyed, going on still toward the south. That's a good direction to go. It's warm there, you see. Good weather. And so this man is moving south. He has itchy feet. He's a nomad. That was Abram. Now we come to that blot in his life, the second one, I should say. And there was a famine in the land, and Abram went down into Egypt to sojourn there, for the famine was grievous in the land. Came to pass, when he was come near to enter into Egypt, that he said unto Sarah, his wife, Behold, now I know that thou art a fair woman to look upon. Therefore it shall come to pass, when the Egyptians shall see thee, that they shall say, This is his wife, and they'll kill me, but they will save thee alive. Now Abram was in the land. It was a place of blessing. God never told him to leave, but a famine was in the land. And I think one morning, Abram pushed back the flap of his tent, looked out and said, Sarah, it looks like everybody's going to Egypt. There's a famine, you know, and it's getting worse. Maybe we ought to think about going down. And I think Sarah said, Well, anything you want to do, Abram, I'm your wife, I'll go with you. And so a few days went by, and Abram talked to some of these travelers, and one of them that had come from up north of where he lived, he says, It's getting worse, and it's coming south. And Abram said to Sarah that evening, I think maybe we better pack up and go to Egypt. Now, God never told him to. When God appeared to him last time, he says, This is it, Abram. This is the land I'm going to give you, and you'll be a blessing, and I'm going to bless you here. But you see, he didn't believe God. He went on down into the land of Egypt. And Egypt is a picture of the world in Scripture. You'll find that all the way through. I think it's still a picture of the world. It's my opinion of it, and I was there. And frankly, Abram went down there. It's amazing how the world draws Christians today. And so many of them rationalize today. And they say, Well, now you know, Brother McGee, we're not able to come to church on Sunday night because we have to get up and go to work Monday morning. Well, believe me, everybody has to do that. And it's amazing that during the week, on Thursday night or Friday night or Tuesday night, if there's a banquet and they have a long-winded program, a lot of music and a lot of talk, that party doesn't seem to worry about getting up and going to work. It's amazing how the world draws Christians today, and they can rationalize. And I think if you'd met Abram going down to Egypt and said, Wait a minute, Abram, you're going the wrong direction, the wrong way on a one-way street. You shouldn't be going this way. You should be staying in the land. He could have given you a good reason. Well, look, my sheep are getting pretty thin, and there's not any pasture for them. The grazing land, not very much, and there's plenty down in Egypt. We're going down there. And so they went down there. But immediately there was a problem. We have here something that's quite interesting. He's going to have trouble actually with his wife. And the reason is she's beautiful. And next time I want to tell you about what one of the Dead Sea Scrolls, you know, at first, the unbelieving scholar thought that he had found something that was going to disprove the Bible. And have you noticed how silent that the higher critics have become? They just don't seem to have found any contradiction in the Bible. I want to give you next time how one of them confirms the Bible. It's quite interesting. And they thought it was something else when they found it. And that reveals the fact you better not listen to the scholars until all the facts are in. Well, we'll save that until next time. And in the meantime, why, we'll be going on down to Egypt with Abram because we want to go down and see what happened to him there. Until next time, may God richly bless you, my beloved.
0: I'm Steve Schwetz, and I'll meet you back here next time as the Bible Bus rolls along.

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Are you able to withstand the trials that come your way? What happens when you mess up? Welcome to Through the Bible, where our teacher, Dr.

0: Through the Bible exists to take God's whole word to the whole world. Where will God's word go today?
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For the law was given through Moses. 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

25 minutes of uninterrupted music, playing you the latest and the greatest in Christian contemporary music. And we just had Chris Tomlin there reminding us that our God is the God of this city. We also heard sounds by Kerry Roberts, Unspoken, Phil Wickham, 10th Avenue North, John Waller, Waller Co., and Eric Lee Brumley, starting off our song selection with a song called Surprise Me. Well, friend, it is now 12:30. We are well into the afternoon, and it's great to have you along this ride as we spend time studying the Word of God. We'll be joining Byron Jones now in Prophetic Witness as he talks about the creation accounts up next.

0: I'm Byron Jones, and this is Prophetic Witness, and I'm pleased to welcome into the studio with me again today the Reverend Colin Lanoury, who's our General Director, and our old friend Mr. Philip Jones, who works at Reading University. Later in the programme, we'll be giving you a contact address in which you can get in touch with us and perhaps get some more information on the subjects we are talking about in this series of programmes. Now, some people argue that what a person believes about creation and how it all happened and the historical accuracy of the Genesis creation account is of little relevance to the Christian life. They would claim that salvation doctrines are not the same as creation doctrines, and the two don't necessarily impact upon one another. But in previous broadcasts, we have shown that these arguments are completely false. The creation account in Genesis is not a sideshow, and rejecting it as historically accurate and accepting instead the evolutionary account of the origin of life, all of that has powerful and wide-ranging effects on the way we understand many, many areas of our faith, and indeed our understanding of the world around us. It affects how we view the past, it affects how we view ourselves and indeed other human beings and the sanctity of life, affects what we think about marriage and homosexuality and abortion. It affects how we view the nature and the character of God. It affects how we think about death and disease. It, in fact, impacts our understanding of the gospel of salvation. But, of course, it also affects our vision and understanding of the future. Now, evolution teaches us that we are actually progressing as a race, as a species.
1: Yes, it does. It teaches us that we've evolved and developed in the past, but it actually implies that we're still on that evolutionary treadmill, that we're progressing physically, improving. We're progressing in every way, becoming from less intelligent to more intelligent. We're progressing culturally and technologically from primitive to more sophisticated. Now, theistic evolutionists take hold of these principles and they add them to the spiritual dimension too. So when atheistic evolutionists tell us that our hominid ancestors, supposed ancestors, were stupid brutes, theistic evolutionists say, well, God could not have used them. He could not have done business with them. So he had to wait for them to develop to the point when he was able to do business with them. So he chose a small group of Neolithic farmers and he put souls into them. And he added spirituality to them and went into relationship with them. John Stott calls this new breed of Neolithic man Homo Divinus. And they argue that Genesis, not literally, picks up this story at that point. But the biblical view is a different one. The biblical view is that we are not evolving toward a pinnacle, but we've actually fallen from one. And that if you look at Adam and Eve and you think about them, you will see that they were actually superior to us in every way, almost every way. Physically, they were superior to us. They were healthier. They didn't age. They were immune to disease. They had no genetic weaknesses. Their senses were more acute, and they didn't die. Socially, they were superior to us because before the fall, they didn't have that breakdown in relationships with each other and the breakdown in relationships with creation. And even spiritually, they were superior to us because before the fall, they were without sin, which allowed them to have an intimate, daily, face-to-face relationship with their Creator. In fact, the only advantage we have over these people is our level of scientific knowledge. The problem is we have less intelligence to use it. Now, when you're on this evolutionary conveyor belt, it suffuses your thinking, and it causes you to think that people in the past were less intelligent than us. Which leads you to think that every change that you make in society and even in the church is for the better because we know better. So in the church, we allow foundational biblical doctrines, which our forefathers held tightly to fall out of favor and to be reinterpreted. And also we reinterpret them in the light of new scientific understandings and changing cultural and social norms. But the Bible doesn't teach the notion of human progress. So in the church, we allow foundational biblical doctrines, which our forefathers held tightly to fall out of favor and to be reinterpreted. And also we reinterpret them in the light of new scientific understandings and changing

0: When we think about whether God is involved in day-to-day life in the world and all the rest of it, and theistic evolutionists would say, no, he isn't, he's a distant being. The one thing that is going to literally demolish evolutionary theory will be the second coming of Christ, the literal physical return of Jesus Christ to this earth, which is the most extreme description of how God is literally involved with this world and with humanity. And of course, part of the reason that he will physically return to this earth is to rule and to reign. And part of that ruling and reigning means that he's going to begin to restore the creation to something like it was in the beginning. We talk about the millennium. We talk about the desert blossoming as the rose when he comes, and so on and so forth.
1: Yes, you can't actually divorce the second coming of Christ from God's plan of salvation. It's very much a part of God's plan of salvation. Philip was absolutely right a few moments ago when he said we're not evolving towards a pinnacle. We have fallen from one. And the plan of salvation is intended to restore us back to that place from which we fell. And the return of Christ plays an important part in that. Because when man fell, the whole of creation fell with him. We've said it before, but perhaps we ought to confirm it again, that the curse that came upon man at his fall was a curse that came upon the earth itself. In Genesis chapter 3, God says, "Thorns also and thistles shall it bring forth to thee. Thou shalt eat the herb of the field. In the sweat of thy face shalt thou eat bread, till thou return unto the ground. For out of it wast thou taken, and dust thou art, and unto dust shalt thou return." So God says there actually to Adam, "Cursed is the ground for your sake." So the fall of man encompassed the whole of creation.
2: Because man had dominion over creation.
1: And the restoration of that comes in two parts prophetically. It comes through the millennial reign of Christ, when part of that restoration is effected again. I think we have reference to that in Isaiah 55, where we have a description of the millennial reign of Christ, and it says this: "Instead of the thorn shall come up the fir tree, instead of the briar shall come up the myrtle tree, and it shall be to the Lord for a name, for an everlasting sign that shall not be cut off." So God is going to make an eternal sign that that he has reversed the fall of man and its consequences upon the earth by restoring the earth in measure again that he himself had previously cursed. But that's only in part. That millennial reign of Christ is for a period of time. The Bible restricts it to 1,000 years. God is interested in all eternity, and that's when the final act of restoration takes place, when he recreates the heaven and the earth. The scripture tells us that the present earth is going to be dissolved, and God is going to recreate all things after that. Perhaps we should just read the scripture that that relates to that in particular. It's found in 2 Peter and in chapter 3. And this is exactly what God says. "Seeing then," verse 11, "seeing then that all of these things shall be dissolved, what manner of persons ought we to be in all holy conversation and godliness, looking for and hastening unto the coming of the day of God, wherein the heavens, being on fire, shall be dissolved, the elements shall melt with fervent heat. Nevertheless, we, according to his promise, look for a new heavens and a new earth, wherein dwelleth righteousness."
0: Yes.
1: So this earth is cursed. It's cursed by sin, but the new heavens and the new earth are going to be characterized by righteousness. Sin will have been banished, and righteousness will have been restored in it,

0: place.
1: It says in Revelation, then I saw a new heaven and a new earth, for the first heaven and the first earth had passed away, and there was no longer any sea. So, of course, we need to ask the question, why is it necessary to redeem creation?
2: Well, it's worth pointing out that the damage that mankind has done to the earth through the misuse of his dominion, unsustainable use of the land and resources, overhunting and farming causing extinctions and all the pollution, and the damage done to the earth in the global flood, which changed the whole earth's ecosystem, they could be restored just by redecorating the earth, as Jesus does, as a rather shameful way of saying it, in the millennial reign, by like, putting things right,
1: yeah,
2: by neutralizing pollutants and restocking with extinct species, etc.
1: Mm-hmm.
2: But there is a spiritual principle here. The earth itself is cursed, partly as a way to make life more difficult for Adam and Eve. So their survival is more difficult because of the curse on the ground. But also it's spiritually cursed because man has dominion over the earth. Man is mediating God's rule over the earth. And because he is corrupt and fallen, the earth is corrupt and fallen as well.
1: Mm-hmm.
2: And that part of the curse can't be removed by refurbishing the existing earth. That is why it's necessary for the whole earth to be taken away, recreated again, so that there is no more curse.
1: That's going to be quite a thing, isn't it? A new heaven and a new earth. Or the new creation, new creatures.
2: Mm.
1: Yeah, it's going to be something to behold, that, isn't it? Where there is no sin,
2: yeah,
1: where you know, the humans that are inheritors of that new environment,
2: yeah,
1: will behave differently. There will be, you know, no more sin, no more pain, no more suffering.
2: It's also quite staggering to think that the Lord also says in these prophecies, he is going to renew the heavens. He's going to destroy the existing heavens and replace those. That's the universe out there beyond the earth. Now, man hasn't been out there and caused any mess, which means that the spiritual consequences of our sin have rippled out through the whole cosmos.
1: Mm.
2: That's the consequences of what we've done.
1: Yeah, the Apostle Paul in Romans chapter 8, he talks about the whole creation groaning, doesn't it? It's as if the creation itself is dying almost, you know, that's the way he describes it, waiting for the sons of God to be revealed.
2: Mm. Of course, the evolutionary perspective is that there's no such thing as a curse on creation.
1: No.
2: And when the evolutionists looks at the problems that we see in the world, like earthquakes and tsunamis, pests, plagues, genetic disorders and droughts, and all those things that cause misery and death on a massive scale, they say that's a necessary part of the evolutionary process.
1: Mm.
2: And because the theistic evolutionist has bought into that worldview, the inexorable conclusion is that God created and intended those things.
1: Yeah, mm, yeah. But of course, when Jesus died on the cross, he lifted the curse. He lifted the curse. We are no longer under the curse, we who believe in him. But of course, it still applies to creation for the time being.
2: Yes.
0: What we have in Revelation is God reversing what happened in Genesis.
1: Mm.
0: And our understanding of Genesis must be linked with Revelation and vice versa. We had a great English poet who coined the phrase is paradise lost and paradise regained, John Milton. And in a sense, that's the connection between Genesis and Revelation. Genesis is paradise lost. Revelation is paradise restored or paradise regained, when God, by his power, reverses the effects of the fall and the consequences of the fall as set out in Revelation, so that the new heavens and the new earth will in effect be exactly what God created in the first place, and the environment will be that in which Adam lived prior to his sinfulness and his fall.
1: Now, of course, the scriptures also promise us that a day is going to come when death and suffering are abolished, when they are no more.
2: Yes, well, there's numerous scriptures that talk about the abolition of death, and I'll read one of them. Revelation 21, verse 4, where God says, he will wipe every tear from their eyes. There will be no more death or mourning or crying or pain, for the old order of things has passed away. And in some of the earlier sessions that we talked about, the question of why did Jesus have to die a physical death on the cross? If the theistic evolutionists are correct, and that the curse, when God talked about death and promised death to Adam and Eve, he was just talking about spiritual death, spiritual separation from God. When Jesus dealt with that spiritual side on the cross, why did he also have to die?
1: Physically.
2: Physically, yes. Because, as Genesis tells us, physical death didn't exist before the fall, and physical death was a consequence of the fall, and therefore it is something that Jesus also had to deal with. Now, this doesn't necessarily mean that we don't have to die, because God has appointed that all men die once.
1: Mm-hmm.
2: So rather than stop that happening, what Jesus' sacrificial death has done is mean that we don't have to stay dead for all eternity. It paves the way and makes possible the physical resurrection into a new body. That's what Jesus' physical death has bought us.
1: Mm-hmm.
0: Sure. Also, we need to recognize that our redemption, our personal redemption, is intrinsically linked with the redemption of the whole of creation.
1: Mm-hmm.
0: I think the key scriptures for this are found in Romans chapter 8, where it speaks of our personal redemption. Because the creature itself also shall be delivered from the bondage of corruption mm-hmm. into the glorious liberty of the children of God. That's the experience of salvation. When we accept Christ as our Savior, when we receive him by faith, when we acknowledge that he died on the cross for us, and we take it and believe it for our own selves, we are set free. Set free from the curse of sin. We're brought out of bondage of corruption into the glorious liberty of the children of God. But Paul immediately goes on in the next verse, in verse 22, to link this to creation.
1: Yes.
0: It says, "For we know that the whole creation groans and travails together in pain until now." So what he's saying is that creation wants to be liberated. Creation wants to be set free.
1: Mm-hmm.
0: Liberation wants to have this yoke of bondage broken from it in the same way as we have in the experience of salvation. And that will happen. Mm-hmm. That will happen when the Lord recreates
1: yes.
0: the heavens and the earth.
1: Yes, yes. And of course, the Bible does tell us that the last enemy to be destroyed is death itself. That's
0: yeah.
1: going to be extinct. Death will be no more. It will be cast into the lake of fire. Death will no longer be the experience for humanity.
2: Now, evolutionary teaching directly contradicts that. It
1: yes.
2: says the opposite.
1: Yes.
2: Death isn't the enemy. Death is never going to be abolished. Death is a natural part of life. It's been with us for millions and billions of years.
1: Yeah.
2: It's a driver of creation. It's creation's friend. It's not the enemy.
1: Mm.
2: Why would God want to abolish something which is useful and having a useful purpose?
1: Mm.
2: And, of course, this evolutionary understanding, these assumptions, lead to conflict with the correct interpretation of prophecy, like these prophetic scriptures that you've been reading.
1: Mm.
2: It means you misunderstand them. You have to reinterpret them. If you do not accept that death was part of the fall, as the Genesis creation account says, you have to spiritualize the death that's being talked about there. You also have to spiritualize the abolition of death that's spoken of in the prophetic scriptures.
1: Mm-hmm.
2: Or you just become willfully ignorant of them. And this can lead you to having a distorted understanding of how you will spend eternity. If you're ignoring or misinterpreting these scriptures that talk about where you will spend eternity and what state you will be in, then you'll have a gross misunderstanding. And this is why I think so many people in the church have this notion that they're going to spend eternity with God in heaven in some kind of disembodied state in a spiritual realm.
1: Yes. Mm.
2: But what the scriptures clearly teach is that you're going to have resurrection bodies, new physical bodies, better than the ones we've got, but like them, and you're going to be placed and spend eternity on a new earth,
1: mm-hmm.
2: a physical existence in a physical realm, not a spiritual realm.
1: Mm-hmm. And of course, that's why the emphasis in the New Testament is on the resurrection of the body.
0: That's right.
1: And we are looking forward to the resurrection of the body. Those of us who are growing older and finding that our present bodies are wearing out a little bit.
0: That's right.
1: So we're looking forward to a new one that isn't going to wear out.
0: Precisely, because the body we have now is the body that we inherited as a result of the curse.
1: It's part of the fall, isn't it?
0: It's part of the fall of Adam.
1: Yes.
0: Whereas Adam, actually, before the fall, he had an immortal body. That will be restored to us. As the scripture says, this corruptible must put on incorruption. This mortal must put on immortality. Then shall have been brought to pass the saying that is written, death is swallowed up in victory. And Paul goes on to say in 1 Corinthians 15, verse 55, O death, where is thy sting? O grave, where is thy victory?
1: Yes.
0: So that the fall and its consequences have been totally reversed. The deception of the devil, of Satan, whom we have not referred to in relation to all of this, but let's remember that the Bible says he is behind all of this. The activities of Satan will have been destroyed, and Jesus Christ becomes the victor.
1: I think Satan must be behind modern evolutionary theory, to be quite honest.
0: I'm sure he is.
1: We have believed the lie.
0: It's a delusion.
1: It's a delusion.
2: And a powerful one. Yeah.
1: And a powerful one.
0: Richard Dawkins, an evolutionist, wrote a book called The God Delusion. Well, in point of fact, he's absolutely wrong. The delusion is the delusion that Satan has placed upon mankind, and part and parcel of it very much is the evolutionary theory.
1: Yes.
2: One thing I like about these prophetic scriptures before we leave them is how the prophetic scriptures explain how the immortality we're going to enjoy in eternity is actually achieved. And it's actually achieved in two ways. The resurrection bodies is part of it. And that gives us a lot of benefits because they're different from ours because they haven't got the accumulated thousands of years of genetic mutations that we've got in our bodies. But it's also achieved by access to the tree of life.
1: Yes.
2: Because in Revelation 2 verse 7 we read this. To him that overcomes, I will grant to eat of the tree of life, which is in the paradise of God.
1: So what does that mean exactly? What is the tree of life?
2: Exactly. Is that a spiritual tree of life? This is Jesus talking through the Apostle John.
1: Mm-hmm.
2: What he's stating here very clearly is a full restoration of the conditions which existed before the fall, where mankind had perfect bodies, but also needed access to the tree of life.
1: The tree of life was in the Garden of Eden.
2: It was in the Garden of Eden.
1: Mm-hmm.
2: And Jesus is saying that in order to have immortality in the future, we're going to have those same conditions again.
1: Access to the tree of life.
2: Access to the tree of life. Mm-hmm. Now, what you have to ask is, if the evolutionary account in Genesis is a myth, if the narrative is wrong, why is the risen Jesus stating it again and pointing to our future and saying that that's what it's going to be like?
1: Yes.
2: Now, you could argue at a stretch that Jesus during his earthly ministry was rather more limited in knowledge than God himself. But this is the risen Jesus talking.
1: Yes.
2: Sitting at the right hand of God in all power.
1: Yes.
2: And he's saying this.
1: He's saying,
2: why?
1: There will be a tree of life. And we will have access to it. So, the second coming, is it going to happen? Or are we going to have millions and millions and millions more years of evolution? Who do we believe? Who is right?
2: Well, some theistic evolutionists that I've read and talked to accept the evolutionary model that there's going to be millions more years of Earth history to come. I call this symmetrical thinking. The idea is that because we've had millions and billions of years in the past and God was quite happy to just sit there and let that happen, that he might also be willing to do that in the future. And you get this kind of view of history and God's interaction with man in linear terms. Mm-hmm. So instead of a cyclical restoration, perfect beginnings, fall, redemption, restoration in a circle to get back to where you were, you get this linear history, this linear progress through time, with God perhaps harvesting souls over millions and millions of years and collecting them and taking them off to heaven.
1: Mm-hmm.
2: And you get this notion of a hands-off and remote God who isn't directly involved in human history. And this is especially the case where theistic evolutionists deny things like the global flood. They deny that God has come in judgment in the past and acted dramatically in major ways in Earth history. And you, taking the principle of symmetrical thinking again, if you deny that God has done that in the past, then you find it very difficult to accept that he will do it again in the future. And you also have to ask yourself, well, if you believe that the Earth has been around for billions of years and humanity for millions, why would God suddenly end history now? Mm. Why would he do that? Mm. It doesn't fit with what he's been doing all these millions of years.
1: Mm. Well, I mean, one of the reasons that God is going to intercept in human history is clearly spelled out in Matthew 24, verse 22, where Jesus warns about catastrophes coming upon the earth, man-made catastrophes. And he says in there, unless those days were shortened, no flesh would survive. And then he goes on to say, but for the sake of the elect, and by that we believe that he is referring to the Jewish people, his own ancient people, whom he's in a covenant relationship with, for the sake of the elect, those days will be shortened. And by that he means the physical, literal return of the Lord Jesus Christ in power and great glory. He is going to intervene. This is how God will literally save humanity from destruction. Because the implication is quite clear. If he didn't intervene, humanity would come to an end. It would destroy itself. It says all flesh would be destroyed. And yet he's going to intervene. And why? Because he loves his ancient people, the Jews. And he's going to intervene to save them and indeed to save the whole of humanity. And I'm afraid that the likes of Professor Richard Dawkins and all these other modern evolutionists are going to have a terrible shock. Because every eye is going to see him. And every knee is going to bow, and every tongue confess that Jesus Christ is Lord to the glory of God the Father. Mm. He will have the final say, and I think we can say amen to that.
0: Amen.
1: If you would like further information about the Prophetic Witness Movement, or if you would like a copy of our magazine, please write to P.O. 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Then I saw a new heaven and a new earth. For the first heaven and the first earth had passed away, and there was no longer any sea. I saw the holy city, the new Jerusalem, coming down out of heaven from God, prepared as a bride, beautifully dressed for her husband. And I heard a loud voice from the throne saying, now the dwelling of God is with men, and he will live with them. They will be his people, and God himself will be with them and be their God. He will wipe every tear from their eyes. There will be no more death, or mourning, or crying, or pain, for the old order of things has passed away.

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1: One o'clock it is, and I trust you're having a blessed Saturday. Weekend is usually the time in which we are able to take some time to rest and, most importantly, spend some time with our Father. And as we continue to pursue Him in His Word, we're going to turn to Luke 23, verses 26 to 38, as we join Bishop Joe Bell. And today he will be talking about the darkest hour of our Lord Jesus Christ, being at the place of the skull.

0: Hello and welcome to today's program as we continue with the series entitled The Road to Calvary, presented by Bishop Joe Bell. Because so much happens from the time Jesus is paraded through the streets of Jerusalem and taken to Calvary where he was crucified, today's program is divided into two parts. We begin with Bishop Bell speaking about the events contained in verses 26 to 38 of Luke chapter 23. Let's join him now for the first part of today's message.
1: Now, would you take up your Bibles, please? And the passage that has our attention is in Luke 23, verses 26 to 38. Claire Butt was a gospel singer, had a magnificent voice, and on one occasion, she had a gospel concert on the banks of a river, and her last number was that spiritual so well known, "Were You There When They Crucified My Lord?" As she sang it, it was almost as if an anointing of God came upon this woman, and a hush fell over the audience. And when she had finished singing, all that you could hear was the lapping of the water against the side of the bank. And then suddenly, in that intense silence, a man stood up and he shouted out, "Yes, we were all there. Were you there when they crucified my Lord?" I sometimes think that when we read the accounts in the gospel and we see the betrayal and the mockery and the scourging and the ridicule and the denials of the Lord Jesus, we could never picture ourselves being one of those who condemned Jesus or betrayed Jesus or reviled him or rejected him. Rest assured, beloved, if you and I had been one of the soldiers, we would have mocked him. If we had been one of the rulers, we would have sneered at him. If we had been one of the crowd there, we would have shouted abuse at him. If we were one of the criminals, we would have scorned at him. Yes, we were all there. I want us to just focus for a few moments on the place where they met and where Luke tells us was called the place of the skull. That's the site. Now, what's significant about the place of the skull is four words. There they crucified him. Four words to describe the enormous significance of the event of the Lord Jesus' crucifixion. Four words to describe his mode of execution. Four words to tell us how the Savior died. There is about the writers a restraint. There are no embellishments, no playing on our emotions, just the plain facts. It was at the skull, there they crucified him. And I want us to look at that place and just have a look at some of the people that we find there at that place. And the first one is the one Simon who carried the cross. Now, the route that they would have taken from Pilate's palace would have been what is known as the Via Dolorosa. It would have been the long way around to the place of the skull. And the reason why they took it the long way around was to show Roman power, Roman authority, Roman justice. And the way they would have done it, in front would have been a soldier, behind them would have been the criminals, around their necks would have been a placard with their crimes on it, and surrounding them, of course, the criminals would have been the Roman soldiers, and everybody would have come out and seen. It would have been a great occasion, a great spectacle. People would have come to see, to jeer, to laugh, to cry, whatever it may have been, and they would have been there to see who was going to be crucified. And so as they were making their way towards the place of the skull, the Lord Jesus collapsed. It had been an horrific 24 hours. There had been the time of the Passover meal, then the institution of the Lord's Supper, the betrayal by Judas, then the garden, then the various trials, then the scourging, and the human body could only take so much. And as he was on this way, Jesus collapsed from sheer physical exhaustion. And the problem was, who was going to carry the cross? No Roman would carry it. And they would hesitate to ask a Jew because it was now the time of the Passover. And it just happened that there was a man there from Cyrene in Libya today. And a Roman was allowed to conscript people. They could do it for a mile, 1,000 paces. And so they got hold of this man, they said, you, and they compelled him to carry the cross. And he carried the cross of the Lord Jesus, and he was behind Jesus. That's all that he saw of Jesus, or very little else. He witnessed the bleeding and the bruised and the shredded back. And so we have here a meeting at the place of the skull, Simon, who carried the cross. The second group that we have there are what Jesus called the daughters of Jerusalem. And we notice there in verses 27 to 31 that they are the ones who wept. But notice his unusual response. A large number of people followed him, including women who mourned and wailed for him. Jesus turned and said to them, "Daughters of Jerusalem, don't weep for me, weep for yourselves and for your children. For the time will come when you will say, 'Blessed are the barren women, the wombs that never born, the breasts that never nursed.' Then they will say to the mountains, 'Fall on us,' and to the hills, 'Cover us.'" Now what Jesus is saying here, he's not saying that he doesn't want their sympathy. He doesn't say that he doesn't want their pity or their regret. But what he is saying to them, "I want your repentance. I want a sincere change in your heart. It's not just good enough to cry over what is happening to me." In any case, what is going to happen is that there is judgment coming upon the city because of what the city has done and the inhabitants of the city have done to God's Son. And the day will come when people will wish that the mountains would fall on them and the hills would cover them. And you know what the Lord Jesus was saying to these women? He said, "I want more than your tears. I want more than your sympathy. I want more than your condolences. I want more than your commiserations. I want your love. I want your repentance. I want your penitence. I want your godly sorrow." And so we move from the daughters of Jerusalem to the two criminals who were crucified, and you pick that up in verses 32 to 33. On that Friday, the Roman centurion, he would have logged in his book, "Crucifixion, three criminals." When Pilate consented for Jesus to be crucified, little did he know he was fulfilling prophecy. 700 years before that, Isaiah the prophet had written, "He was numbered with the transgressors." And when Luke tells us that there were two men who were criminals, that word criminal doesn't mean a petty thief, it doesn't mean a common robber, it doesn't mean somebody who committed trifling offenses, but are hardened, tough, brutal individuals. And they took the Lord Jesus and they placed him between two hardened, tough, brutal criminals. Do you know why? Because that was their estimate of Jesus. That's what they thought of Jesus. He was numbered with the ungodly. He was assigned a place with criminals. He was executed with the lawless. And Jesus took a place of shame. He took a place and a position of the condemned. When he was born, he was surrounded by animals. When he died, he was surrounded by criminals. And there he was, our substitute in our place, to show us the depths of shame to which he went. And he occupied a position of the condemned. Hallelujah, what a savior. We move from there to the rulers who sneered at him. Verse 35. By far the most wicked opponents of our Lord Jesus were the religious leaders. Throughout the Lord Jesus' ministry, they harassed him. They criticized him, they opposed him, they condemned him, and they plotted his death. And now, as he's hanging on the cross, they've got to say, verse 35, they said, "He saved others, let him save himself if he is the Christ of God and the chosen one." Isn't that interesting? They acknowledge that he saved others. They acknowledge that he saved some from demon possession. They acknowledge that he saved some from blindness, from hunger, from sickness, from sin, from death. And all they can do is now, is they can sneer at him. Then notice the soldiers. They saw Jesus as just another condemned prisoner. Look at verse 36. The soldiers also came up and mocked him. They offered him wine, vinegar, and he said, "If you are the Christ, if you are the King of the Jews, save yourself." They offer him a drink, and then they are influenced by the words that are above his head. "This is the King of the Jews." And what they say to him is this: "If you are the King of the Jews, save yourself." He was there on the cross to save them. He was there on the cross to save people like them. He was dying for them. He was bearing their sins. He was making it possible for them to get right with God. And here is somebody who's dying for their sins, and all they can do is make a mockery. I want to just for a moment look at our Savior. It's a great picture here for him. Look at verse 34. What a prayer. He says, "Father, forgive them, for they don't know what they're doing." What a time to pray. In what circumstances? Notice now, the Lord Jesus is suspended on the cross. No longer can those hands touch and heal the sick. No longer can those feet walk from village to village, declaring the kingdom of God and meeting with people's needs. No longer can he disciple his own followers because they had fled. No longer could he go into the synagogue and translate and teach the worshippers from the word of God. He was now nailed to the cross. What could Jesus do? What can you do on the cross when you're nailed there? What can you do when you're stuck like a moth to pinned onto a board? What can you do? Well, we can do what Jesus did. He prayed. What an example to us. While he's there fixed to the cross, he prays and he says, "Father, forgive them, for they don't know what they're doing." It's incredible prayer. It's amazing prayer. He teaches us, love your enemies and pray for those who persecute you. And you notice what he prays for. He prays for their sin of ignorance. And he prayed for their greatest need. What is the greatest need in the world today? The greatest need in the world today is forgiveness. Without forgiveness, we can't approach God. Without forgiveness, we can't get to heaven. Without forgiveness, we can't have peace of mind. Without forgiveness, we can't face death. And Jesus prays, "Father, forgive them." But you know what's the greatest thing I think about that prayer? It was a prayer of redeeming love. It came after his betrayal, his shame, his rejection, his scourging, his crucifixion. And as he's hanging there on the cross, it's a reflection of his redemptive love. The guy next to him says, "Lord, won't you remember me when you come into your kingdom?" Redeeming love. The centurion. As the Lord Jesus dies, he says, "Surely, this was the Son of God. This was a righteous man." A few days later, down the road, 3,000 people come to faith in Christ. Redeeming love. We read in our devotions on Thursday morning a story. You'll forgive me if you read it as well. But of a man deeply troubled by his sins, had a vivid dream. And his dream was that the Lord Jesus was being savagely scourged. And in this dream, he saw the soldier lifting up the whip to lash the Lord Jesus yet again. And he rushed to the soldier to stop him, and the soldier turned towards him. And the soldier's face was his own. Were you there when they crucified my Lord? Beloved, we were all there.
0: As Jesus hung on the cross, the whole of the created order experienced its darkest hour as the Saviour gave up his precious life. Let's join Bishop Bell again as he continues today's message, this time in verses 39 to 56 of Luke chapter 23.
1: We look at Luke's Gospel chapter 23 and we pick it up at verse 39 through to 56. History tells us that when the Egyptians wanted to execute someone, they beheaded the person. The Babylonians, they cut their victim up into pieces. The Jews stoned the victims to death, and the Romans used the form of crucifixion. It was a dreadful way to die. The joints would be inflamed, there would be an intense thirst, dreadful headaches, incredible discomfort, and from the moment that you were nailed to that cross, there would be a continuous agony, distress, suffering, and intense torment. To breathe, the victim would have to push up with their feet, and that would be on the spikes, and they would have to pull up on their arms so as to gasp some breath to keep alive. You will understand why it was that the Roman soldiers broke the bones of the victim's legs who hung on the cross so that they couldn't push up, so that they would accelerate their death. The method of crucifixion was reserved for Jesus. It was reserved for the Son of God. It was reserved for the Savior of the world. It was reserved for our blessed Redeemer. When you come to the Gospels and you look at all four, you will notice that there is a restraint about the accounts. No embellishments, no over-dramatization, only the facts, only the details, only the relevant data, nothing more. Now, when you come to Luke's Gospel and account here, he takes us right onto the place called Calvary. It's a place where the Son of God died so that the sons of men might live. It's a place where angels wept and the devil rejoiced. It is a place where we see the incredible love of God and the intense and awful depravity of the human heart. It is a place where there were three criminals, and that very day, two of them went to paradise and the one went to hell. And I'm looking at this darkest hour. I want to highlight just a few events quickly. Number one, I first of all want to point your attention in verses 39 to 43 to the criminal's dying request. From all of eternity, God had decreed where, how, when, and with whom his son should die. The prophet Isaiah wrote these words: he would be numbered with the transgressors. The Lord Jesus took a place of shame. He became a curse. He occupied a position of the condemned. He was amongst the criminals. Mark's gospel tells us that the moment that Jesus was suspended and the criminals on either side, they started to mock him, and then they reviled him, and then they scoffed at him. But strangely, as the hours passed by, there came about a transformation in one of the criminals' hearts and minds. No doubt the close proximity and the attitude and the behavior and the lifestyle and the reaction of the Lord Jesus had a profound impact upon his life. There were just two things that he could do. The first thing that he could do was he could turn his head. And the other thing that he could still do, although with a gasping way, was he could still speak. And he spoke, first of all, to his fellow criminal. He said, "Don't you fear God?" Interesting that a man hanging on a cross should make the statement, "Don't you fear God?" But here is a man gasping at the end of his life, and he says to his fellow criminal, "Don't you fear God?" He's at the end of his tether, but something in his heart has sparked, and there is a fear of God in his heart. And turning to the Lord Jesus, he sees the one who is faultless, and he speaks about the sinlessness of the Lord Jesus, that this man has done nothing wrong. He speaks about his own sinfulness, and then he makes a request, a most remarkable request. He says, "Jesus, remember me when you come into your kingdom." He knew in those moments as he hung on the cross that he could not earn his salvation. He could not work for his salvation. He knew that it was not through human endeavor that he could get to paradise. And all he can do is say, "Jesus, remember me when you get to your kingdom." He chose the channel of faith. He chose the channel of grace and mercy and forgiveness. And the Lord Jesus, turning to him, says this, "Today you will be with me in paradise." Isn't it amazing that you have two criminals, but the one goes to paradise and the other one goes to hell? The one believes and the other rejects the love of God. Event number two, the supernatural darkness. And we pick that up in verses 44 and part of 45. Luke tells us that midday there was darkness that enveloped the whole of the land for 3 hours. For 3 hours, Jesus had already been on the cross, but now suddenly there was a darkness that enveloped him. And that darkness is at a time when it's at midday. Why the darkness? May I make two suggestions? Number one, I think that God said enough is enough. They had taken his son and hung him naked, abused him, disfigured him, placed a crown of thorns upon his brow. For 3 hours he had been the object of scorn and contempt and mockery and derision. And God was saying, enough is enough. And he put a blanket of darkness over his son. But I think when we match scripture with scripture, I think it's also true to say that darkness symbolizes the judgment of God. Isaiah the prophet says, the darkness of divine wrath. And as the Lord Jesus became sin for you and me, as he was enveloped by sin and took it upon himself and became a curse on the cross, there was a darkness, there was the judgment of God upon the whole scene. There was his wrath upon it. As Jesus became sin, God could only express himself, as it were, with darkness over his son. The third event was the tearing of the temple curtain. The temple was divided into various parts. There was a section there for Gentiles. There was a section there for the ladies. There was a section there for the priests. There was a section there for the people of Israel. But there was one section right in the front known as the Holy of Holies. It symbolized the presence of God. And in front of the Holy of Holies was this heavy curtaining. It was made of purple and blue and scarlet, ornately decorated. And as the Lord Jesus came to those dying moments, the Bible tells us that that curtain tore open from the top down to the bottom. And suddenly that which kept the human race outside, that which kept priests outside, other than the high priest who went in but once a year in fear of his life on behalf of the people, that curtain was now torn open. There was now access into the presence of God. And the moment that that curtain tore, beloved, it meant that you and I could approach the throne, that you and I could go into the presence, the holy presence of God. And it was done because the body of the Lord Jesus was torn. The fourth event that I want you to pick up there is in verse 46. Jesus' last action. Jesus called out with a loud voice, "Father, into your hands I commit my spirit." When he had said this, he breathed his last. For 12 hours he's been in the hands of sinful men. For 12 hours he has been betrayed into the hands of men, and they have taken full advantage of it. They gave full vent to their hatred. They whipped him, and they slapped him, and they beat him. But he's now in the Father's hands. Never again will he be at the mercy of sinful men. Never again will he be at such a place of shame. Never again will they strike that face. Never again will they pluck that beard. Never again will they scourge that back. He's now in the hands of his Father. He consigns his spirit to his Father. And then our story ends with Joseph's extraordinary request. Jesus had to be buried. Isaiah the prophet wrote and said he would be assigned a grave with the rich in his death. And we're introduced to an interesting character. It's mentioned all four Gospels. But you know, we only hear of him when he comes to bury the body of Jesus. Never ever mentioned in the scriptures again. He's got a tomb there. And he goes along and he says, "Can I have the body?" And he takes the body and he puts the body of the Lord Jesus in the tomb. And beloved, I could go on yet all day if you left me, but I won't. I'm coming to an end now. Just to say this, have you done anything special lately for Jesus? Can I ask you, have you ever spoken for Jesus?

In today's program, we heard how Jesus was both mourned and mocked, and how, despite his suffering and impending death, he concerned himself with the plight of others, and we heard the final trusting cry of the Savior, "Father, into your hands I commit my spirit." His mission was complete. Yet death was to give way to life on the third day after his crucifixion, as the Lord Jesus Christ rose in triumph from the grave, bringing all people the glorious hope of eternal life. Please join us again at the same time next week as we celebrate the glory of Easter. And until then, this is Michael Brown wishing you a wonderful week, and may God bless and keep you. Goodbye.

0: 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And so that media includes mediums like radio, social media, and many other ways in which we're able to bring and broadcast the truth of Jesus Christ. And so as we do so here on the radio, Wisdom for the Heart is going to occupy our time for the next 30 minutes, and today's message will be about genuine love.
1: The 4th century Roman Emperor Julian the Apostate once remarked that Jesus had successfully implanted in the Christian the belief that they were somehow related. Minucius Felix, a Roman attorney who lived in the 3rd century, wrote of the Christians, they love each other even without being all that acquainted. And you meet someone in an airport or in an office, and it doesn't matter where it is, and you find out they're followers of Jesus Christ, and there's immediate kinship.

0: Fashions change, medicine changes, technology changes, even the way we dress changes. But some things should never change. In 1 Peter chapter 1, Peter gives a command that stands untouched by culture or trends. Love one another. Not casually, not politely, but sincerely, fervently, from the heart. Welcome to Wisdom for the Heart with Stephen Davey. Today, Stephen explains that genuine Christian love is rooted in the gospel and empowered by the new birth. It's not sentimental, it's intentional. If you want to know what truly sets us apart from the world, keep listening.
1: Let's rejoin our study where we ended at verse 22. 1 Peter chapter 1, verse 22, Peter writes, "Since you have in obedience to the truth purified your souls for a sincere love of the brethren, fervently love one another from the heart. For you have been born again, not of seed, which is perishable, but imperishable, that is, through the living and lasting, enduring word of God." Now, those verses are actually one long sentence. But you might circle or highlight the primary verb in that sentence because everything sort of hinges, attaches to it. It's the verb there in verse 22, love one another, that phrase. Underscore that command. It's an imperative. Everything else ties to it. From the time this was written, 1900 years ago, to this day, that truth hasn't changed. Now, before we get to the command to love, let me point out the foundation of love that Peter gives us here. In fact, without this foundation, you can't really begin to love. So let's find out what it is. The foundation is described back in verse 22 as obedience to the truth. And, if I can somewhat artificially separate the phrases, purification of the soul. Let's look at those for a minute. The phrase obedience to the truth might make it sound like this is something you've got to earn. You've got to work your way. You've got to obey enough to get saved. No, this is a reference to the gospel and to your salvation. In fact, in 2 Thessalonians chapter 1 and verse 3, Paul warns the unbeliever by saying they do not obey the gospel. That is, they don't submit to it. To the Ephesians, Paul identifies the word of truth with the gospel, Ephesians 1:13. Even, in fact, Peter later on in this letter refers to the unbelieving world in chapter 4 as a world that does not obey the gospel of God. Now, it might be helpful to understand the word obedience isn't what you might automatically think of. You got to obey in order to be saved. That's not what he's saying. Obedience to the truth or to the gospel. That word obedience is a compound noun made up of two words. One is to hear or hearing, and the other word is under. In other words, obeying the truth is another way of saying you have come under the sound of the gospel. You are hearing under the truth. You have come underneath it, which is the implication then of surrender to it. You believe it. You accept it. You follow its commands to repent and pursue Christ. So Peter is effectively saying that if you haven't come to love truth, you have come underneath it, which is the implication then of surrender to it. You believe it. You accept it. You follow its commands to repent and pursue Christ. So Peter is effectively saying that if you haven't come to love the gospel of Christ,

You'll never be able to love anybody else the way it'll be loved. In fact, when you became a believer, you first then began to be able to love like Christ. Now, Peter also mentions here in verse 22 the foundational element of a purified soul, and that also is synonymous with spiritual conversion. The world can talk about their spiritual experiences, but according to the scriptures, their spirit is dead. It has not yet been brought to life. So when Peter pictures here in verse 22 that moment in the past when you had your soul purified, what he means is there was a past moment when your soul, by the Spirit, was purified in the past, and it has continuing results in the present. Now, choose daily to demonstrate the demeanor of someone who's been brought to life. See, he's writing to believers here. He's not telling unbelievers, here's how you want to live. They need to be saved. Don't turn over a new leaf, by the way. It's just a new leaf. It'll get old quickly. You need a new life, which comes by means of the Spirit of God, as you come under the truth of the gospel and you believe. Again, the question, how do you most effectively demonstrate the demeanor of someone who is spiritually alive? Through love. That which the world can never produce. Genuine love. It isn't going to be the soap you use. It isn't going to be the clothing you wear. It isn't going to be the stove you cooked on last night. You have in your kitchen. It is going to be your love for the brethren. Now, what Peter's going to do is give us the specifics of what this love looks like. Three words are going to surface in this passage that describes genuine love. And the first word is the word sincere. Look at verse 22, a little into the verse again. You've purified your souls, having had your souls purified. For here's what happens now, a sincere love for the brethren. Generic term for brothers and sisters. And Peter describes it as a sincere love. He uses an adjective, hypokritos, which gives us our transliterated word, hypocrite, or hypocrisy. He says, by adding an alpha or an A, it is no hypocrisy. He says, this is love without hypocrisy. Now, to understand that, go back in time. If Peter saw a dramatic play, the actors would have been holding in front of their faces a hypokriton, a mask. And the mask might be painted with a big smiley face on it or a big frown, still used to represent the dramatic Broadway scene to this day as an icon. It could be a frown or a smile, but the true feelings of the actor could be hidden behind the mask. Peter uses the word here to describe the love of the brethren, to be without any acting. There are no masks. Nobody's pretending to love someone else, but hiding their true feelings of resentment or grudges or bitterness behind the mask. This might happen today. This is more than a handshake and a smile, but I hope you don't sit next to me. This is more than a smile and a, hey, how are you doing? But thinking inside, I hope they don't start telling me. I don't have time. No mask. Genuine, sincere love. Peter uses another descriptive word here. It's the word fervent. Notice, fervently love, a little later on, fervently love one another. Sincerely now, fervently. This doesn't get any easier, does it? In fact, the word he uses here for fervently is used only here in the entire New Testament. And it means, get this, fervently. I mean, that's a passionate word. Fervently. It has heat and emotion, doesn't it? And keep in mind, as you pursue holiness for the glory of God, which is the overarching context here in this passage, other people are going to intercept your life. Other people are going to be brought into your life, and God is going to sanctify you through them. There are relationships that are sanctifying relationships, marriage being the chief one. It sanctifies you.

0: One author put it this way, instead of struggling with the thought, I wonder why God is allowing that person, either in the assembly or in my family or in my life, why is God allowing that other person to bother me, to irritate me, to hurt me? No, think this way. God is using that other person to sanctify me, to move me forward in the process of holy pursuit. Now, maybe you think after that, well, that's going to stretch me. That's going to stretch me to think this way. Peter would agree. In fact, the background of that word fervent or fervently is the world of athletics. Just picture in your mind something akin to what Peter probably saw as he watched those runners about to take off in some contest. You, perhaps if you watch a little football, or maybe you've watched some baseball recently and you've seen the athletes doing the same thing. What are they doing? They're off somewhere and they're stretching. They're pulling. They're bending. They're torturing. they're doing everything they can to push to the limit their muscles' capacity. That's the word here. Love to the stretching to the capacity of your ability. So if loving somebody in your life has you saying, man, that's going to stretch me. I'm going to probably sprain something. I won't be able to move for a week. That's the idea. Love the brethren, even though it takes you to the limits of your capacity. He has another descriptive phrase. Genuine love is not only sincere and fervent, I'll use the word, it's intentional. Notice again, fervently love one another, notice, from the heart. Wow. Now that just completely exposes us. From the heart. This isn't external pressure. This isn't, here are three rules, okay, now you love. No, this is internal. This is an internal principle. A principle of spiritual life initiated by the indwelling Holy Spirit who grows within our hearts, that continually come under the sound of the gospel and the truth of the word, so that he produces this crop. And the first nuance in that crop, the fruit of the Spirit, is what? Love. Galatians 5:22. Love. From the heart. From the heart. Is he thinking of that beating, red, blood-pumping muscle? Of course not. You know, I get a little irritated with people saying, you know, you really shouldn't have children pray to ask Jesus into their heart, because that's just a beating, red muscle. Do you really think that's what we're talking about? In fact, in the New Testament, just do a search on the word heart. The word heart references the inner core of your being. Where else would you ask Jesus to come? The heart is who you are. The heart in the Western mind was the place where you think. It is the place where you decide. That's why you're to believe in your heart that God raised him from the dead in order to be saved. Believe in the very core of your being that he is alive. By the way, when we're told, when we're commanded to love from the heart, that's very significant, because love then can be commanded. How do you command somebody to love somebody? You love from the heart, that place where you decide, I'm going to love him. I'm going to love her. They're part of my family. When I do a wedding, typically in that ceremony, one of the things I'll say to that couple is, you are here today, not because you have fallen in love. And I let everybody gasp. You are here today because you have chosen to love. The very inner core of who you are, the place where you make up your mind, in your heart, It is not a matter of feeling, it's a matter of willing. Agape, which is the word he uses, involves deep feelings and affection. But agape begins with a decision. Agape doesn't wait for merit to be built up in the life of the recipient. Okay, now they've done enough and now I'll love them. Agape doesn't wait for inspiration. Aren't you glad? I mean, did you ever do anything and you think, well, now I've done something, God will love me? We unfortunately tend to think that way. You don't earn merit, and once you reach a point, okay, now God will love you. You don't live in such a way as a believer. Well, God really loves me today. When he saw me do that, he was up there, wow, now I love him. No. Agape is an act of the will, and the body follows through. Agape is a decision in the heart and the hands and the feet, and everything about you cooperates. It's hard to love the hard to love, but it is possible. You know how I know that? Jesus loves me. How about you? We often overlook, if I could just pull over for a moment on the side. We often think of Jesus' commandment to his disciples, which is then reiterated throughout the New Testament that Peter no doubt is picking up on. Jesus Christ is saying, I'm going to give you a new commandment. By the way, get that commandment that you love one another. I'm commanding you to make a decision to love one another and demonstrate it. You think, you know, okay, that's to the church. Frankly, that'd be easier. If Jesus were to come here today and say to all of us in this assembly, I want you to love 3,000 people, we'd go, that's easy. I can do that. A lot different if he tells you to love three people, a handful of people. That's exactly what he was doing, because when he issued that new commandment, he's in the upper room. It's hours before his crucifixion. And he's sitting in a room with 11 disciples, and he's effectively saying, Peter, I know you are worlds apart from John. You have entirely different personalities. You don't even think alike. I command you to love each other. He's looking at Andrew, the guy that he's always first out of the bus, would never need a map. He'd be lost forever, like some of you guys and me too. You never ask for directions. And there's Thomas. He won't go anywhere unless he's, you know, got a map. And he's going to doubt every step of the way. He's never going to take that step of faith. And Andrew is going to get irritated and say, come on, let's go. And Thomas says, I don't know. You guys love each other. There's Simon the Zealot. Hated Rome. Hated Romans. Would just as soon take his Sicarius dagger to the throat of one of them. And any Jew who would so collaborate with the Roman Empire, and they're sitting in the room, was one of the chief collaborators, Matthew the tax collector, who'd sold his reputation in order to get a job from Rome so he could turn around and tax and overtax his fellow Jewish nation. You guys love each other. Put it into action. I don't want you to talk about it. I'm not so interested in how well you can define it. I want you to act upon it. I love that little Peanuts cartoon I came across some time ago. And Schroeder's always got that little miniature grand piano that he plays. He'll pull out it, and he's always playing away. And Lucy has had a crush on him for about 50 years and never can get anywhere with that one. And he's playing away, and she comes over and sits down and listens, you know, just adoringly, and then finally interrupts him and says, Schroeder, do you know what love is? Schroeder stands to his feet and rather woodenly states, yes, love is a noun, a strong affection for, an attachment or devotion to a person or persons. And he sits back down and starts playing. Lucy's crushed, disappointed, but then says somewhat hopefully, you know, On paper, he's terrific. But Jesus doesn't tell us to love on paper, does he? He doesn't ask us, you know, get against that wall, now you spit out the definition. What is it? We could probably do it. We could probably do a good job of it. He's not asking us to love by definition. He's asking us to demonstrate love by application. Put it into life. Now, what Peter does next is reinforce the command of love by adding two more thoughts. Let's complete this chapter by looking at these, and I'll call these incentives to love. The first incentive to love like this is that the believer is in a new family. You're in a new family. Again, verse 23, for you have been born again, not of seed which is perishable, but imperishable, that is, the living and enduring word of God. You have been born again. Again, the tense of the verb, the perfect tense, emphasizes an event that took place, but it ought to have continual repercussions. If you are married, you were married. Now it ought to have continual repercussions. Same idea. You were born again. And the chief result, that repercussion, that activity in the mind of Peter, is that you love one another. And why? Because you belong to the same family. You know, we incorrectly say of our nuclear family, we are related by blood. So are we. We are related by the blood of Christ. And as many as received him, to them he gave the right to become children of God. That's why Paul will tell the members of the assembly to treat older men as fathers, older women as mothers, younger men as brothers, and younger women as sisters in all purity. The 4th century Roman Emperor Julian the Apostate once remarked that Jesus had successfully implanted in the Christian the belief that they were somehow related. Minucius Felix, a Roman attorney who lived in the 3rd century, wrote of the Christians, they love each other even without being all that acquainted with each other. There is that camaraderie. And you meet someone in an airport or in an office, and it doesn't matter where it is, and you find out they're believers and they're followers of Jesus Christ, and there's immediate kinship, which is the perfect word. You're a brother, a sister, a son, a daughter. We are children of God by faith in Jesus Christ. Galatians chapter 3, verse 26. You're in a new family. That's an incentive to love your brothers and sisters. You're not only in a new family, you're under a new authority. Look at verse 24. For all flesh is like grass, and all its glory like the flower of grass. Oh, but the grass withers. The flower falls off. But the word of the Lord endures forever. There's something else that's going to last forever. Not only the family you belong to, but the authority you're under. Now, he's quoting here from Isaiah 40, and let me very briefly say this isn't a coincidence. This isn't because he memorized this passage in his devotions and he really is looking for a place to stick it in. Now, this is highly meaningful at this particular context, because Isaiah 40 was given to the Jewish people who are wandering in a culture that is growing more and more hostile toward them. That's a perfect analogy of Peter, who's writing to the church, and a hostile culture. It's growing more and more hostile, because in that kind of culture, you could have perhaps the impression or the thought that the word of God was good for people back then, you know, when they were, you know, using a certain kind of soap and burning coal in stoves, but not now. I mean, this is a lot more sophisticated now. We got a lot more troubles now. No, he's telling these first century believers what those who followed God went through BC. God hadn't forgotten them. God hadn't overlooked them. It looked now like the Empire of Rome was going to last forever. No, it's like grass. It's like a flower. It looks great. What pomp and circumstance. What beauty. What officiality. But it's going to wither away. But the word of the Lord is as fresh and relevant today as it was in the days of Peter. The word of the Lord will stand forever. So, because we have come under the sound of it and we have submitted to it by faith in Christ, we have a new family and we're under a new authority. And then because of all of that, we dare to even attempt to love with sincerity, no masks, with fervency, stretched to the very limit and willingly from the heart.
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5: 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We are at the top of the hour. It's 2 p.m. and joining us now is Brenny Diamond in Christianity Works.
6: We all have some sense that there's some destiny to fulfill with our lives. And yet so many people struggle to lay hold of that, to really start living the life that they know would be fulfilling their destiny. That's what I think it means to actually live our lives to the full. That's what I think it means to get the most out of life. Hi, I'm Brenny Diamond, and thank you so much for joining me again on Christianity Works. Today we're heading into the next message in this four-part series, Discover Your Destiny, because with all my heart, I'm believing that God wants to set our lives on the course that He always had planned. Amen. So, can I ask you something? Are you really living life to the full? Come on, I mean really. The worst possible outcome to my life, and I think to yours too, is to get to the end of it one day and to look back and think to ourselves, I think I missed out. I don't think I lived the life I was meant to live. I don't think I fulfilled my destiny. If only I could go back and live it again and do it properly this time. Don't you agree? Wouldn't that be just the most tragic outcome to our lives here on this earth? It seems to me that we can be alive and kicking, but not really living life. We can be alive, but for all intents and purposes, be dead. So I guess when I talk about discovering your destiny, what I'm really talking about is being who you were always meant to be and living the life you were always meant to live, getting the most out of life. Is that something that you want? I certainly do, and I'm hoping that you do as well. And so today we're going to take a look at a man who, in a very real sense, managed to get a second chance. And whatever you may think of his story, his name is Lazarus. The question is, what does it say about your life here and now and the possibility of a second chance? It's a powerful story, the story of Lazarus. It's about a real man who died and whom Jesus, we're told, brought back to life again. Now, there are two parts to the story. We'll look at the first half right now and the second part after a short break on the program. So let's have a bit of a read. John's Gospel, chapter 11, is where you'll find the story of Lazarus. Now, a man named Lazarus was sick. He was from Bethany, the village of Mary and her sister Martha. Now, this Mary, whose brother Lazarus now lay sick, was the same one who had previously poured perfume on Jesus and wiped his feet with her hair. So the sister sent word to Jesus, "Lord, the one you love, Lazarus, is sick." When he heard this, Jesus said, "The sickness won't end in death. No, it's for God's glory, so that God's Son may be glorified through it." Jesus loved Martha and her sister and Lazarus, yet when he heard that Lazarus was sick, he stayed where he was for 2 more days, and then he said to his disciples, "Well, okay, let's get up and go to Judea." "But Jesus," they said, "a short while ago, the Jews there tried to stone you, and yet you're going back?" And Jesus answered, "Aren't there 12 hours of daylight in a day? A man who walks by day won't stumble, for he sees the world's light. It's when he walks by night that he stumbles, for he has no light." After he said these things, he went on to tell them, "Our friend Lazarus has fallen asleep, but I'm going there to wake him up again." Now his disciples replied, "Lord, if he sleeps, he'll get better." But Jesus had been speaking of his death, and the disciples thought he meant that Lazarus was just asleep. So then he told them plainly, "Lazarus is dead, and for your sake I'm glad I wasn't there, so that you may believe. But let's go to him right now." The last couple of programs, we've dealt with an issue that so many of us don't really want to deal with head on. Sin. I mean, in our world, sin is something of a four-letter word. The stuff in our lives we know is wrong that robs us of life itself. When I look back on my life as a wealthy, apparently successful businessman on the outside, people envied me. I seemed to have it all together. I seemed to have it all, but on the inside, I was dying. I was dead and empty and hollow, just like a shell, truly. I described myself as a dead man walking. And so many people are living their lives that way today. Really, they are. Are the things that you're doing wrong robbing you of the life you're meant to be living? Are you a bit like this Lazarus, alive sort of, but not really? Sure, physically alive, but spiritually, through the things that you're doing with your life, not really having a life at all? You know something? It doesn't matter how much we deny it and try and put a respectable face to it or sell it as a feature of our freedom to do whatever we want. Sin does that to all of us. It makes us dead on the inside. At this point, someone might be saying, "Come on, Bernie, what an old-fashioned point of view." If you're in that camp, I encourage you to do something. Take a look, a good hard look at the way that you're living your life and ask yourself, am I really being the me I was meant to be? Am I really living the life I was meant to live? Do I have this sense that I'm fulfilling my destiny? See, to me, it's a tragedy when people can't answer those questions with a clear assurance that, yes, they are being the person they were made to be. Yes, they do have a deep sense that they're fulfilling the destiny that God has for them. Because that's what God wants for your life. He wants a new life. Well, let's look at new life. Let's look at how things unfolded in this story of Lazarus. When Martha heard that Jesus was coming, she went out to meet him, and Mary stayed at home. "Lord," Martha said to him, "if you'd been here, if you'd only been here earlier, Lazarus wouldn't have died." And Jesus said to her, "Your brother will rise again." But Martha answered, "I know he'll rise again in the resurrection on that last day." Jesus said to her, "I am the resurrection and the life. Whoever believes in me will live even though he dies, and whoever lives and believes in me will never die. Do you believe this?" And she said, "Yes, Lord, I believe that you are the Christ, the Son of God, who has come into this world." And after she had said this, she went back and called her sister Mary. "The teacher, Jesus, is here," she said. "He's asking for you." When Mary heard this, she quickly got up and went out to him. Now, Jesus had not yet entered their village, but was still in the place where Martha had met him. When the Jews who had been with Mary in the house comforting her noticed how quickly she got up and went out, they followed her, thinking that she was going to the tomb to mourn there for Lazarus. When Mary reached Jesus and saw him, she fell at his feet and said, "Lord, if only you had been here, my brother wouldn't have died." And when Jesus saw her weeping and the Jews who had come along also weeping, he was deeply moved in his spirit and troubled. "Where have you laid him? Come and see, Lord." And Jesus wept. Then the Jews said, "See, Jesus loved Lazarus." But some of them said, couldn't he who opened the eyes of the blind have come and kept this man from dying? See, here's the thing. Nobody was expecting Jesus to come along and raise Lazarus from the dead. And when we look at our lives and when we see how dead things can be on the inside, and we look at God and say, God, why didn't you show up earlier? And we can't imagine how God could possibly breathe life into our situation. We can believe he could have done something back there, like the people with Lazarus. He could have stopped him from dying. We can believe that one day we will rise again and have eternal life. But it can be so hard to believe that Jesus could come and bring a new life today, here and now. Let me ask you, what do you believe? I'm Bernie Diamond, and you're listening to Christianity Works. Just as we take this short break, I'd like to remind you that if you have a prayer need, we would absolutely love to pray for you. Because the only sort of prayer that the Bible teaches about is the sort that has powerful results. So if you'd like us to pray with you, in fact, if you'd like our whole prayer community to pray with you, stop by to share your prayer request. It's completely confidential, your name won't be displayed, and in fact, while you're there, perhaps you could also pray for one or two others and leave them a word or two of encouragement. You can be such a mighty blessing to so many others by supporting them in this way. The Bible says that the prayer of the righteous is powerful and effective. So please, let us pray for you and with you, and let's just see what God does, how he intervenes, how he chooses to bless you. All right, let's head back into God's Word to see what else he has for us today. Well, let's get back to the Lazarus story, because there's so much more in it about living our lives to the full. Remember, everyone wanted Jesus to have fixed the problem before Lazarus died. But Jesus had said to his disciples he had a different plan, a plan that people around him didn't really understand. So no one could see it. Jesus was saying it to Martha, Lazarus' sister. He said, "Your brother will rise again." Martha said, "Look, I know he'll rise again in the resurrection on the last day." So she doesn't get it. She's happy to believe in pie in the sky when you die, but not so much about steak on the plate while you wait, if that makes sense. Let's pick up this story and just read the simple story. It's in John's Gospel, chapter 11, and it begins at verse 38. Jesus was deeply moved when he came to the tomb. It was a cave with a stone laid across the entrance. "Take away the stone," he said. "But Lord," said Martha, the sister of Lazarus, "by this time a bad odor will be there. I mean, he's been dead for 4 days." And Jesus said, "Didn't I tell you that if you believed, you would see the glory of God?" I love that. If you believed, you will see the glory of God. So they took away the stone, and then Jesus stood up and said, "Father, I thank you that you have heard me. I always knew that you would, but I'm saying this for the benefit of the people around me, that they might believe that you have sent me." And when he had said this, Jesus said in a loud voice, "Lazarus, come out." The dead man came out. His hands and feet were wrapped with strips of linen, and a cloth was around his face. And Jesus said to them, "Take off the grave clothes and let him go." Jesus was deeply moved. I mean, he loved Lazarus and his sisters, Mary and Martha. He cared for them. Lazarus was a good friend. That's why Jesus wept for him. So it's not some publicity stunt, but it's a tender encounter. And people were thinking, well, what's Jesus up to? He can't do this. I mean, Lazarus is dead. He's going to smell. He's on the nose. His flesh is already rotting. I reckon we have to be very, very careful indeed about telling God what he can and he can't do, about putting God in a little box of our expectations, imagining somehow that he could never bring Lazarus back to life, imagining somehow he could never really bring life back into us. You see, all these people, Mary, Martha, the disciples, all the others, they'd seen Jesus do amazing miracles, yet they couldn't believe that he would actually bring a man back to life. It didn't even enter their minds. But he did. And look at the picture of Lazarus when he walks out of the tomb. "Lazarus, come out," said Jesus. The dead man came out. His hands and his feet were wrapped with strips of linen and a cloth around his face. You see, Lazarus was bound up in his grave clothes, and this is a picture that looks a lot like some people that I know living a half life. On the one hand, Jesus has spoken a word of life into them, but on the other, they're still bound up in their grave clothes, bound up in the things of the past, of the old life. When Lazarus walked out of that tomb beneath those grave clothes, he was living and breathing. There was color in his cheeks, but he couldn't live the rest of his life wrapped in those grave clothes. And the same is true for you and me. Some people have life flowing through their veins because Jesus put it there, and yet they have one foot in the past, in that dead half-life that didn't work, trying to live life to the full, kind of hoping things would work out, but they never quite did. That picture of a living man wrapped in grave clothes is the picture of many a man's life, many a woman's life. We want to live life to the full. We want to discover our destiny. And yet the past wraps us up and stops us from doing that. You know something? There's a reason for that. You can't live your life wrapped in grave clothes. What sort of life do you think it would have been if Lazarus had continued on wrapped in those grave clothes? And anyway, that wasn't Jesus' plan for him. Jesus said to them, "Take off the grave clothes and let him go." You like that bit? Let him go, set him free. Set him free to be the Lazarus he was always meant to be. Friend, how are you living your life? Is it a life lived to the full, or is it a life held back by the past? Is it a life full of joy and peace? Or are you still struggling with the stupid things you keep doing wrong all the time? Is it a life of freedom, or is it a life wrapped in the grave clothes of your past? I can ask you those questions, but I can't answer them for you. Only you can do that. And wherever you are, does a question rise up in your heart, a question that goes something like this? Isn't there some better way of living my life? There has to be. Well, there is, and it's a boots and all thing. Ah, you know, Bernie, but I want to hang on to this compromise or that old attitude. I still want to cheat or lie or be tight with my money or not serve other people. And I want to be selfish because, you know, all this Jesus stuff is not particularly convenient. Great. Stay in your grave clothes, but don't expect to live your life to the full. Don't expect to realize your destiny. The alternative is to set our hearts like flint on living life to the full, no matter what the cost. You know, there is a cost. There is a cost for a heroin addict to give up heroin. There is a cost for an alcoholic to give up alcohol. There is a cost for a smoker to give up smoking. The first step always is admitting who we are, where we're at, and the second is the step of deciding here and now. You know something? That joker on the radio has a point. I do have to do something. I can't live my life wrapped in these grave clothes anymore. And you know, our grave clothes are all different. For some people, it might be lying and cheating. For others, it might be gossiping. For other people, it might just be a deep attitude of selfishness. You look in the mirror, and you know what it is. And yet we're powerless to take off the grave clothes until Jesus speaks his power into our lives and says, "Take off the grave clothes and set him free." My friend, the answer, the only answer, is Jesus. Jesus is the one whose power breathed new life into Lazarus. Jesus is the one who set him free. Jesus is the one that can bring new life to you, into your life, and set you free from the things of the past that have robbed you of your life, the full life, the life God made you to live. The answer, the only answer, is Jesus. I'm Bernie Diamond, and you're listening to Christianity Works. Hey, life can be hard work some days, and as that daily grind just kind of grinds away at us, it's easy to forget that Jesus died and rose again to give us victory over our sin, over our circumstances. Victory. Let's head straight back into the Word of God, because honestly, He's always up to something good in our lives. You know, it can be a lot easier to believe in something way, way out there, something spiritual, something crazy even, than it can be to believe that anyone or anything could improve the lives that we're living right at the moment. How could anyone take a beaten up old wreck like me, for goodness sakes, and do anything with me? I want to be the me I was meant to be. I want to live the life I was meant to live. But it all just seems impossible. And you know, so many people have that problem. I had that problem. It's just incredible to me how easily we throw ourselves onto the scrap heap, how easily other people put us out there on the scrap heap, how easily the advertising industry and our economy and all that stuff throws us out onto this scrap heap. It's interesting to me, back in Jesus' day, there were plenty of people, ordinary people like you and me, people who weren't rich or powerful, and some of them even were outcasts in society. If you were disabled in some way, blind or lame, you became a beggar because there was no social welfare system in first century Israel. If you had certain types of diseases, leprosy, for instance, you became an outcast. If you had certain types of occupation, a tax collector, you were an outcast. We have an amazing propensity as people to push other people away for all sorts of different reasons. And sometimes we're not even being pushed away so much as, well, we can have an unhealthy perception of ourselves, low self-esteem it's called these days, or an inability to trust people. There are so many different things from within and without that can act to isolate us, to make us feel as though we don't belong. And the tragedy of all that is that people live their lives not belonging, not feeling loved, not feeling accepted. As a result, what do you do? That's the question. Each person is valuable, you're beautiful. You have gifts and abilities that can have such a great impact in this world. If only other people could see that. If only, let's face it, if only we could see that in ourselves some days. But how? There's a beautiful poem by Myra Brooks Welsh. I'd like to share it with you today. It's called The Touch of the Master's Hand. Maybe you've heard it before, maybe you haven't, but it's really worth listening to because it speaks into this very dilemma. "'Twas battered and scarred, and the auctioneer, though it was scarcely worth his while to waste much time on the old violin, he held it up with a smile. "'What am I bidding, good folks?' he cried. "'Who'll start the bidding for me? $1? $1, then two, only two, $2. Who'll make it three?' $3 once, $3 twice, going for three. But no, from the room far back, a grey-haired man came forward and picked up the bow. Then wiping the dust off the old violin and tightening the loosened strings, he played a melody pure and sweet as caroling angels would sing. The music ceased, and the auctioneer with a voice that was quiet and low said, "What am I bid for this old violin?" And he held it up with the bow. $1,000. Who'll make it two? 2,000. Who'll make it three? 3,000 once, 3,000 twice, and going and gone, said he. The people cheered, but some of them cried, "We don't quite understand. What changed its worth?" And swift came the reply, "The touch of the master's hand." And many a man with his life out of tune and battered and scarred with sin is auctioned cheap to a thoughtless crowd, much like the old violin. A mess of pottage, a glass of wine, a game, and he travels on. He's going once, going twice, he's going and almost gone. But the master comes and the foolish crowd never can quite understand the worth of a soul and the change that is wrought by the touch of the master's hand. It's only now, as I look back on almost 20 years of living this new life, that I can see how little by little I've become the me I was meant to be. I keep stressing this, but I am not here to tell you what to believe or how you should see the world. That's something you need to figure out for yourself. But what I can do is tell you how this played itself out in my life. Around 20 years ago, I was experiencing deep rejection and I had this sense of worthlessness. I thought I'd lost everything, all my hopes, all my dreams, all my future. I was that dusty old violin, truly. People don't expect the guy on the radio to talk about himself like that, but that's exactly how it was. I just couldn't see beyond tomorrow. I couldn't see how I could possibly ever be useful again or achieve anything or become the me I was meant to be. Who the heck was I anyway? But there's something you have to realize about that dusty old violin. It's still a violin. Maybe it's been neglected. Maybe it's been disused. Maybe it's out of tune. Maybe it doesn't look that good anymore. But it's still a violin. All it needs is for someone to see it for what it is. And that someone in my life is Jesus. This God they talk about, who appeared so irrelevant to me for most of my life, was the one that stepped forward from the back of the room to show me exactly what I'm worth. And that right there was the most amazing experience of my life. Still is. You and I are made in the image of God. You want to read about that? Go to the very first chapter of the Bible, the book of Genesis, the first page, and it'll tell you that God looked at everything that he'd created and he said, "Let us make man in our image. Male and female, he created us." Our mistakes and all the stuff that life throws at us can definitely make us look and feel and even sound like that old violin. But you know something? All it needs is for the master to come along and tune the strings a bit and strike up a tune, and all of a sudden, everybody else remembers what they'd forgotten. It's still a violin. When I gave my life to Jesus almost 2 decades ago, things started to happen. They didn't happen quickly from where I sat. In fact, it felt like it took forever. But other people would say to me, "Goodness, what's happened to you? How is it that you're on the radio and you're speaking with all these people, and how's that?" Nothing to do with me. I was just a battered old violin in the corner somewhere, washed up. But then there was a touch of the master's hand, and he came along and he struck up a tune, and he knew exactly who I was and what he'd made me to be and what he'd made me to do and the tune he'd made me to play, and he put me in that place, and that's what I'm doing today. And that same God, that same Jesus, is here today to meet you in the place where you are. Works is to see your life powerfully transformed as you draw ever closer to Jesus in a rich, dynamic relationship with Him. I'm Bernie Diamond, and I'll catch you again same time next week with another message of God's love, God's grace, and God's power for each one of us in Jesus Christ.

0: Taking a stop at the music department to enjoy the sounds of Hillsong Live with Grace Abounds. And that is my very last song selection for you today. Thank you so much for the pleasure of your company, dear friend. As usual, when I say goodbye, I leave you with two great programs. Tools for Wise Leadership with Dr. Roy Musasiwa. And he'll be once again talking to us about examining your thinking patterns. We'll then head into the program Men Alive at 2:45. And I trust that you'll be blessed by the messages in these two programs right here on TWR Peer Talk. So my name is Unathi. Until next time, dear friend, may God bless you.
1: 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Or do you aspire to be one? If the answer is yes, then you have every reason to join us now in the next 15 minutes. TWR brings you Tools for Wise Leadership. In today's program, we have Dr. Roy Musasiwa. Let's join him now. Welcome to the program, Tools for Wise Leadership, where we are focusing on the leader's self-understanding. In the last program, we were exploring how we as leaders respond to problems that inevitably become the part of every leader. We pointed out that you can make or break your leadership potential by the way you respond to problems. Joseph faced many problems, many obstacles, but those obstacles simply served to make him a bigger and better person. This takes us to our next subject for today. As we seek self-understanding, we need to examine our thinking patterns. Proverbs 23 and verse 7 states, "As a man thinks in his heart," well, even as a woman as well, as a matter of fact, so is he or she. Our thinking pattern determines who we are. What is more, as Maxwell states, the battle is often won or lost before it has begun, depending on our frame of mind when we enter the battle. Do we enter the battle of life with faith, hope, and optimism? Or do we do so with negative and doubtful thoughts? You remember the story of the 12 spies who were sent out by Moses to spy out the land of Canaan before the Israelites crossed the Jordan River? All 12 spies had all the skills required for what they were to observe. They greatly differed, however, in their attitudes, their thinking patterns. Joseph and Caleb came back with a positive report. The other 10 spies returned with a negative, a bad report. Why? It's because they thought very differently. Joseph and Caleb saw themselves as victors in God's hands. The other 10 spies saw themselves as small and weak compared with the giants that they saw in the land. They said the Anakites were so big and so threatening that the Israelite spies were like grasshoppers, even in their own eyes. When Joshua and Caleb were optimistic about the future, others were pessimistic about the future. The outcome of these two different ways of thinking were very, very different. Joshua and Caleb were the only adults who were allowed to cross the Jordan into the promised land. The other 10 spies, together with all the adults who believed their bad reports, perished in the desert. It is therefore much more than a cliche when we say your attitude determines your altitude. In Philippians chapter 4, verse 8, Paul writes the following. "And now, dear brothers and sisters, let me say one more thing as I close this letter. Fix your thoughts on what is true and honorable and right. Think about the things that are pure and lovely and admirable. Think about things that are excellent and worthy of praise. Can you imagine that such positive words were written from prison? Prison is a normally depressing place to be in. Yet Paul's letter to Philippians is a letter of joy. Within this short letter, Paul talks about joy as many as 16 times. That shows positive thinking. And this is very different from much of the normal thinking by the majority of leaders. Instead of seeing blessings, we tend to be like the 10 spies who were catastrophizers. Instead of looking at the promised land as an inviting opportunity, to them it was a catastrophe. And of course, such critical and negative thinking reinforces a depressed who were catastrophizers. Instead of looking at the promised land as an inviting opportunity, to them it was a catastrophe. And of course, such critical and negative thinking reinforces a depressed mood rather than a joyful one.

in your mind is what you get in reality. That is the essential meaning of the word perspective. Paul could have seen his prison as a major problem, which was preventing him from doing ministry. Instead, he had a perspective that saw possibilities in the middle of otherwise difficult situations. He even says in chapter 1 in verse 12 of Philippians, "What has happened to me," meaning his imprisonment, "has really served to advance the gospel." Now, how can Satan win with a person with such a positive attitude? Paul had already won the battle in his mind. While we are on the subject of positive thought and positive belief patterns for leaders, let me also emphasize the need to get rid of self-limiting beliefs which negatively affect behavior. Let us link this idea with the story of the cripple who was sitting by the pool of Bethesda. We read this story in John chapter 5. We are told this man lay sick for 38 years. When Jesus saw him and knew how long he had been ill, he asked him, "Would you like to get well?" His response was, "I can't, sir, for I have no one to help me into the pool when the water is stirred up. While I'm trying to get there, someone else always gets in ahead of me." Jesus told him, "Stand up, pick up your sleeping mat, and walk." Instantly, the man was healed. He rolled up the mat and began walking. Now, this man had allowed his past experiences to create self-limiting beliefs that he could never get well. When Jesus asked, "Would you like to get well?" he could have said, "Yes, sir, I want to get well." Instead, his response was, "I can't get well. It is impossible to get well. Circumstances are simply against me." Maybe this kind of mental attitude is what kept him sick for 38 years. You know, Farouk Radwan gives a good illustration of how we may allow our past experiences to create self-limiting beliefs. He talks about the circus, where you find all kinds of animals, including the elephant. Now, the elephant is a huge animal, which can at any moment decide to bolt and run away. Now, the question is, why doesn't the elephant try to escape? The explanation is that whenever a new elephant is brought into the circus, it is chained to a heavy iron ball. The elephant struggles in vain to escape. Every day, the elephant repeatedly tries to escape until it finally loses hope of ever being free. The elephant has built up a false belief of the impossibility of escape. So even when the chains are removed, it will never try to escape again. Well, just as the elephant has been brainwashed into believing that it is impossible to escape, we too are brainwashed people most of the time. We have been brainwashed every day by our friends, our colleagues, the media, society, etc., always creating barriers that are supposedly impenetrable to any normal human being. Up to now, I meet people who believe there is no way they can master their computers. They say it's impossible at my age to learn to use the computer. For quite some time, my wife was also inflicted with a similar self-limiting belief

0: concerning driving. This was after a very nasty experience she had while learning to drive in Australia, where we were studying. It took a very long time for me to convince her to sit on the driver's seat again and to learn to drive. Now she is enjoying driving herself around. Now, leader, examine your thinking pattern. How is your thinking? Remember what we have been saying in this program. As a person thinks in his heart, as a person thinks in her heart, so are they. Negative thinking and self-limiting beliefs are preventing so many leaders from achieving the effectiveness that they are entitled to. To see what we have never seen, we must do what we have never done, or else we will continue to see what we have always seen. When the cripple in John chapter 5 got rid of his self-limiting beliefs that had kept him chained to that sickness for 38 years, he took up his bed and he walked. When you change your thinking, you too can rise up, take up your bed, and walk. Until we meet again in the next program, may God bless you as you exercise this important tool for wise leadership.
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2: Welcome to Men Alive, where we examine biblical principles related to becoming conformed to the image of Jesus Christ. Our host is my longtime friend, Dr. Jim Cunningham, a consultant in adult education and director of Go Teach Global. Dr. Jim.
3: Thanks, Paul. Today I would like to take our listeners to my favorite city on earth. It's a city you and I have visited together a number of times, and it's a city where I lived for a year with my family while doing research for my doctorate degree. Have you figured out what city?
2: I have known you for 60-plus years, and that is easy to guess. Jerusalem in Israel.
3: That's right, Paul. Jerusalem. It's called the City of David. Jerusalem is called the City of Peace. And in some scriptures, Jerusalem is called the City of God. It is the city where our Lord and Savior Jesus Christ ministered, did miracles, healed blind eyes, was falsely accused, tried, beaten, crucified, rose from the dead, and ascended up to heaven from the Mount of Olives, with angels announcing this is where he will return.
2: I well remember the day, Jim, when we walked around the entire wall of the old city. But it strikes me as we chat that some of our listeners live in countries where it would be considered illegal for them to travel to Israel. First, their government would not give them a visa, and secondly, if they had Israel stamped in their passport, they would be barred from returning home.
3: Well, Paul, then let's tell our listeners a few things about this amazing city.
2: Go ahead, Jim. You were the geography major in university. Tell us about the country.
3: As most maps show, Israel today is a little piece of land on the eastern end of the Mediterranean Sea. The shoreline rises gently into fertile farmland. But about 60 kilometers inland, the land rises up some 800 meters to form a rocky mountainous ridge. At the peak of this ridge, surrounded by some seven hills, sits Jerusalem, the city of the great king, according to Psalm 48. Then if we go some 25 kilometers to the east, the ground descends 258 meters below sea level at the city of Jericho in Wadi Kelt in the Jordan Valley, which makes this the lowest city on earth. Beside it is the 250 kilometer Jordan River, running down from Mount Hermon in the north to the Dead Sea. Mount Hermon is some 2,800 meters above sea level. It then flows into the Sea of Galilee at 600 meters below sea level, on down to the Dead Sea, which is some 430 meters or 1,400 feet below sea level. To the north is Israel's border with Lebanon and Syria, and to the east is Jordan. To the south, some 500 kilometers, 5-hour drive, is Eilat at the Red Sea. And tucked between Eilat at the Red Sea and Gaza on the Mediterranean Sea is the Sinai Peninsula and the Egyptian border. Now let's go back up to Jerusalem. As every geography major knows, each city on earth has a reason to exist and is usually near water. For example, a city may have a seaport harbor, like New York City or Vancouver. A city may have a river or a lake for transportation, like Montreal or Moscow. Or a city may be built around minerals or oil wealth, like Abu Dhabi. It can also be built around shipping or industrial wealth, like Singapore or Luxembourg.
2: Okay, Jim, but so far Jerusalem has none of those features. Jerusalem sits 800 meters up on the top of a mountain range. Jerusalem has no flat land for an airport. The nearest airport is some 50 kilometers away, nor farmland for crops. Jerusalem has no river, no lakes, and relies on a few springs for water. Jerusalem has no harbor, as it is 60 kilometers from the Mediterranean Ocean. Jerusalem has no railway. This year they opened a rail line from Tel Aviv to Jerusalem, but no further east. So why exactly does Jerusalem exist as a city?
3: Paul, my brother, like a good lawyer, you know the answer to the question before you ask it. Why does Jerusalem exist? The answer? God chose it, and God said, "This is my city, my holy city. And someday my son, Jesus of Nazareth, is going to return as King of Kings and Lord of Lords and rule from my holy city." Jerusalem only has one natural resource. It's a beautiful cream-colored stone we call Jerusalem stone. For thousands of years, this stone has been quarried to build homes in Jerusalem. Some of the stones were used to build the walls around Jerusalem. Some even made it into the temple. The reality is Jerusalem as a city has no natural reason to exist. It sits at the top of a mountain. It has no water supply. It has no railway. It has no reason to exist. Only one supernatural reason. God, our Father in heaven, chose this city on earth to be his hometown.
2: 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Now, Jim, tell us what the scriptures say about Jerusalem.
3: Psalm 87, 1-3 says, "On the holy mountain stands the city founded by the Lord. He loves the city of Jerusalem more than any other city in Israel. O city of God, what glorious things are said of you." Psalm 122, 6 told the pilgrims when they were ascending up to Jerusalem, "Pray for the peace of Jerusalem. May all who love this city prosper." Psalm 125, 1 and 2 says, "Those who trust in the Lord are as secure as Mount Zion. They will never be defeated, but will endure, just as the mountains surround Jerusalem." And there are seven hills around Jerusalem. "So the Lord surrounds his people, both now and forever." Psalm 131, 13, "For the Lord has chosen Jerusalem. He has desired it for his home." Psalm 137, 5 and 6 makes this claim, "If I forget you, O Jerusalem, may my tongue stick to the roof of my mouth." Have you ever had a dry tongue stuck to the roof of your mouth? That's what he says here. "If I forget you, O Jerusalem, may my tongue stick to the roof of my mouth." Isaiah 62, 7, "Give the Lord no rest until he completes his work, until he makes Jerusalem the pride of the earth. The Lord has sworn to Jerusalem by his own strength, I will never again hand you over to your enemies." And 62, 12 in Isaiah, "Jerusalem will be known as the desirable place, the city no longer forsaken." Paul, an interesting story is found in Ezra and Nehemiah. In the first year of King Darius's reign, he authorized Ezra to return to Jerusalem and rebuild the temple. And Darius gave this blessing, "May the God who chose Jerusalem as the place to honor his name destroy any king or nation that violates this command and destroys this temple." Interesting that even a so-called ungodly King Darius realized God had chosen Jerusalem as his home for his people for eternity. In the book of Nehemiah, King Artaxerxes commissioned Nehemiah to return to Jerusalem and rebuild the walls to protect the people. This amazing feat was done in 52 days. despite huge opposition and attempted setbacks by the enemy. So Paul, for any listener who has strayed from his Christian faith and wants to return to the Lord and rebuild his life, I have a word of encouragement from the rebuilding of the walls in Jerusalem. The original walls were built on huge foundation stones. You and I have visited those excavation sites and touched some of those stones right down at the bottom of the wall. They are huge. Some are the size of a bus. How they ever moved them into place is a mystery beyond my engineering ability to explain. But smaller blocks were placed on the original wall to build it up. Then in came the Babylonians and destroyed the walls. But how did they do that? They would pull the top block off and throw it to the ground. Then they would pull the next block off and push it to the other side. Down, down, down, down they went until they had a problem. They had only partially knocked down the wall, but now the rubble was piling up equal on both sides and the ground was level. There was no way to go any deeper. So when Nehemiah came back to rebuild the wall, all he had to do was place the block on the left on top, then the block on the right on top of that block, and so back and forth, and soon the wall was built in 52 days. Paul, you know that when our son and daughter-in-law divorced after 12 years of marriage, we were devastated. We felt like a failure as parents, and we were beating ourselves up. Then a pastor friend reminded us that our son had 20 years in our home. We built a foundation into his life that remains solid. The pastor said, "Satan has knocked down the walls of your son's Christian life and faith, but the moment he recommits his life to Christ and begins to rebuild the walls, you will be amazed at how quickly that foundation is used to rebuild his new life in Christ."
2: In Revelation 21, the Apostle John says, "I saw the holy city, the New Jerusalem, coming down from God out of heaven like a bride beautifully dressed for her husband. I heard a loud shout from the throne saying, 'Look, God's home is now among his people. He will live with them and they will be his people. God himself will be with them. He will wipe away every tear from their eyes, and there will be no more death or sorrow or crying or pain. All these things will be gone forever.'"
3: I trust every man listening today will be in that New Jerusalem with you and me, Paul. Our prayer for every listener this moment who is experiencing sorrow or crying or pain, that they will be strengthened by God's Holy Spirit, by recognizing God is still in control. He is sovereign. He has chosen us to be his ambassadors and agents of reconciliation until he returns to rule as King of Kings and Lord of Lords from his holy city.
2: For a printed copy of this program's teaching or with any questions you may have, contact Dr. Jim by sending your email to menaliveuntogod@gmail.com. 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Until next time, I'm your host, Paul Estabrooks, on behalf of Dr. Jim Cunningham, encouraging you to be men alive, conformed to the image of Jesus Christ.
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1: 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What an honor it is to be here with you to enjoy our programs, our music together. 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He started a new series. It's called God, I Need Some Answers. And we've been there before. And hopefully, through studying his word with Dr. David Jeremiah, we'll learn and we'll get some answers. Stay tuned. This is 5 episodes back to back.
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3: And thank you for joining us at the beginning of a new week. And we are tackling some of the questions people have that are answered for us in the book of Psalms. Today is part one of What is My Self-Worth from Psalm 139. We will talk about some really interesting things during this month of broadcasts, and I hope you'll be with us every day. We want you to know that during the month of May, we have a brand new book that we'd like to share with you. It's a beautiful hardback book produced by Turning Point, and it's called Five Psalms for a Flourishing Life. It's 236 pages, and it's based upon these impeccable psalms that deal with the questions we have. It's amazing to read the psalms, which many people do in a meditative way, but the psalms are filled with positive practical truths that we can follow every day. And this book that we're offering during this month is especially true to that point. These are very practical psalms that will help you. And this book, I hope you'll take advantage of the opportunity during the month of May when you send a gift of any size to Turning Point to ask for your copy of Five Psalms for a Flourishing Life. Today we're talking about what is my self-worth, so let's get started with that from Psalm 139.
4: It should not surprise many of us today that there are countless thousands of people who are going through identity crises everywhere you look, spending thousands of dollars to go to therapists and counselors to find out who they are, why they're here, and if they're worthy. Trying to discover their self-worth, trying to find a reason for continuing the struggle to just keep going. And of course, we shouldn't be surprised at that, because given the evolutionary theory that seems accepted by most people these days, why, we are just a tiny speck on the vast universe. We're struggling mortals on an obscure planet located in a second-rate galaxy among billions of other galaxies. I mean, how important could we really be? And so in our Western culture, what we've tried to do is decide that the worth of a person is determined on the basis of how much society is willing to pay for his services. In the athletic realm, for instance, if you can throw a 95-mile-an-hour fastball most of the time and get it over the plate, you can knock down a pretty decent salary. In fact, a multi-million-dollar deal is probably out there waiting for you. Or if you're a quarterback and you can hit fleet-wide receivers in stride 50, 60 yards down the field and keep from getting killed by the onrushing lineman, you are guaranteed a multi-million-dollar, multi-year package. Or if you just happen to be 6'11" and weigh 270 pounds and break backboards when you dunk like Shaquille O'Neal, you are set for life. You see, it's not really the worth of a person that we applaud. It's how much we can get from him in terms of applause and how much we're willing to pay him. And within the corporate world, we play the same game. So we have visible symbols in the corporate world, like office furnishings and bonuses and salaries. These all announce the worth of the person. And a person climbs, he or she will collect a sequence of important sounding titles, and he will be viewed as worthy. In the military, we have another way of doing it. It's called the chain of command. defines a person's worth. One person salutes another person who is superior and commands others who are inferior. And stripes and uniforms alert everyone to our relative status and our worth. You see, our culture is shot through with rating systems, and they begin as early as the first grade, don't they? We rate each other against each other. We make relative judgments on people's worth. It has to do with physical appearance and defining achievement. Some years back in the British Journal of Plastic Surgery, there was a disturbing article entitled "The Quasimodo Complex." In the article, two physicians reported in their study that they had done an extensive survey of 11,000 prison inmates who had committed murder, rape, or other serious crimes. In their research, they discovered that in the normal adult population, 20% of all people have surgically correctable facial deformities, like protruding ears, misshapen nose, receding chins, acne scars, birthmarks, other kinds of deformities that sometimes people go to plastic surgeons to have repaired. But in the prison inmates, in those 11,000 prison inmates that they surveyed, 60% of those inmates had those kinds of deformities. And the authors of the article, who named the article "The Quasimodo Complex" after Quasimodo, who was Victor Hugo's Hunchback of Notre Dame, ended the article with some disquieting questions for all of us. Had these criminals, they said, encountered hostility and rejection from classmates in grammar school and in high school because of their deformities, and could the cruelty of the other children have pushed them toward the state of emotional imbalance that ultimately led to their criminal acts? The article on Quasimodo Complex reduces to statistics a truth that haunts every one of us at one time or another. We human beings give inordinate regard to the physical body. It takes a rare person indeed to look past the shell and acknowledge the inherent value of a human being, no matter how that human being may be packaged. If you are here today and you've put all your hope for self-worth and self-esteem in the physical package, let me just be as honest with you as I can. No matter how good that package is, you are fighting a losing battle. You are going to lose. You can't prop it up forever. You can't keep it moving forward all this time. You're going to hunch over one of these days and your hair is going to start falling out. I know it's depressing, but it's the truth. And you know, we all have to admit it. I remember Bill Gaither told me this one time. He said somebody gave him this little poem that says, "I can live with my arthritis and my dentures fit just fine. I can handle growing older, but I sure do miss my mind." I mean, that's kind of the way it is when you start moving along, you know? So whatever you do, folks, don't put your value in the outer package. Well, you say, "Pastor Jeremiah, if that's true, where do I get my sense of self-worth?" You know, I've never been so excited about a portion of God's word as I have become about the 139th Psalm. Because here in this psalm, David writes out of his experience of struggling with and dealing with this very question: who am I and how can I find my worth? Man is only man in relation to God. The only thing that makes us different from the rest of the animal kingdom is that God has breathed into us His Spirit. That God has given us His image. And however we want to define that image, it is the one thing that sets us apart from everyone else, from everything else. We are created in the image of God. We respond to God, and that is because God has placed His imprint upon Him. If that is true, we should not be surprised to discover that our worth as human beings has something to do with Him. Amen? And I want to show you how the psalmist takes this wonderful portion that we have before us and in three or four different sections reminds us of who we are as far as God is concerned. And I want to say four things to you today. Number one, your self-esteem comes from the fact that God knows you. You know, think of the most important person in all of the world, the person everybody would just be in awe. God is beyond the importance of that person, is far beyond that importance as you can possibly consider in your mind. And yet, listen to me, God knows you. Listen to the writing of the psalmist. Oh Lord, you have searched me and known me. You know my sitting down and my rising up. You understand my thought far off. You comprehend my path and my lying down and are acquainted with all my ways, for there is not a word on my tongue. But behold, O Lord, you know it altogether. You have hedged me behind and before and laid your hand upon me. Such knowledge is too wonderful for me. It is high and I cannot attain it. And I've written down in my notes, here is the way God knows you. Number one, God knows what you do. In verse 2, he says, Lord, you know my down sittings and my uprisings. This is a reference to the activity of life. It is an Old Testament expression that talks about the routine of life, the going in and the coming out. God knows your activities. In essence, David is saying that God knew him in his active life and in his passive life. God knew what he did. Secondly, God knows what you think. Notice verse 2, you understand my thoughts afar off. The psalmist says, before you ever think your thoughts, God knows what they are. God knows your subconscious life, and that is why we read in the New Testament that your Father knoweth what things ye have need of even before you ask. God knows what you think. And thirdly, the psalmist says, God knows where you go. He says in verse 3, you comprehend my path and my lying down and are acquainted with all my ways. God knows all about your habits and what things you have need of, and God knows all that's going on in your life. Number 4, God knows what you say. Verse 4 says, for there is not a word on my tongue, O Lord, but you know it altogether. Now that's kind of frightening, isn't it? Have you said any words this week that it kind of embarrasses you that God knows them? I mean, I'm not trying to make you feel guilty, but that's an awesome thought, isn't it? God knows everything that you say. And finally, God knows what you need. In verse 5, it says, you have hedged me behind and before and laid your hand upon me. This is an Old Testament idiom that it's rich in imagery. He says, you have hedged me in like a city that is under siege. You are providing for and caring for me even when you do not realize it. He knows your past. Thou hast hedged me in from behind. He knows your future. Thou hast hedged me in before. And he knows your present. You have your hand on me right now. So stop and think about it for a moment. How important are you? God knows you. He knows what you do, what you think, where you go, what you say, what you need. And when David thought about this, it was so overwhelming to him that we read in verse 6, he said, such knowledge is too wonderful for me. It is high and I cannot attain it. David said, there was only one thing left for me to do when I finally realized, God, that you knew me. And out of all the billions of souls on this earth, you knew me better than I know myself, better than I am known by anybody else, that God, you know me. He said, it is so wonderful. I can do nothing but fall down and worship. You know, sometimes truth about God is like that. There's no way to respond to it. There's no way to write a critique of it. When you just finally understand it, you just want to fall on your knees and say, God, you are too wonderful. How can I comprehend it? So the next time you're wondering about your own self-worth, if you're a believer in Jesus Christ, you can pull your shoulders back and say, hey, God knows me. He knows me. But the second thing the psalmist wants us to understand is that God is near you. He not only knows you, he is near you. For in these next 6 verses, he asks the questions, where can I go from your spirit? Or where can I flee from your presence? Quite often these verses have been used as an evangelistic thrust to help us understand that we can never get away from the hound of heaven, that he will chase us down the corridors of life until finally he catches us. And that like Jonah of old, we can never get on a ship that will take us away from God. He will always find us. And that's true. But there's a wonderful positive application of this portion of God's word as well. For what David, I believe, is talking about is not so much the pursuing God, but the present God. He is saying to us that God is everywhere. He is not everything, that's pantheism, but God is everywhere. And in his poetic style, he researches the universe as if to go through a checklist and find out if there's any place that he could imagine where God might not be. He says, I've gone to the heavens and I've gone to Sheol, and God, you are there. Here are the two extremes, the heights of heaven and the depths of Sheol, the place of living in light and the abode of death and darkness. God, when I go there, you are there. And it surprises some of you, I know, to think of God in Sheol. But let me remind you, God will be with you wherever you go from now throughout eternity. Either as the one around whom you have wrapped your worship and love, or as the thought in your mind throughout eternal days of the one you rejected all the time you had a chance to know him. God will be in your mind forever, in heaven or in Sheol, says the psalmist. And then he adds, not only is God in the heights and in the depths, but he is in the east and in the west. There's a curious expression in this next verse. He says, if I take the wings of the morning, you are there. And if I dwell in the uttermost parts of the sea, even your hand shall be there. And if you study that in the language of the Hebrew, what you'll find out is that the wings of the morning are a reference to the east, where the sun comes up. And if I go to the furthest parts of the sea is a reference to the Mediterranean Sea, which was further west than Palestine. And David is looking at the universe as he sees it. And he says, God, you're in the east and you're in the west. I can't get away from you. You're everywhere. You're on the land and you're on the sea. And then he says, well, maybe if God could somehow be isolated to darkness and light, there would be a way that he could not be near us. But he goes on to say, if I say, surely the darkness shall fall on me, even the night shall be light about me. Indeed, the darkness shall not hide from you, but the night shines as the day. Now watch this. The darkness and the light are both alike to you. God, you're in the light and you're in the darkness, because with God there is no difference between light and darkness. And the point that the psalmist wants us to get is this. Listen up now. God is near you wherever you go. You can't get away from him. You can't go to a place where God is not. And I don't know what that does for you, but boy, I'll tell you what. If you get your worth from being near important people, you are near God, and he is near you. And what that means, and the exciting truth is, that he is immediately accessible to you wherever you go. When God designed to send his son into this world as his picture to us of who God is, a name was given to him that we cherish, especially at Christmas time. He's called what? Emmanuel. And what is that? God with us. God is with us. And the psalmist wants us to understand that you cannot hide from God, but he also wants us to understand that God is near us. So you get your self-esteem from the fact that God knows you and that God is near you. Here's the third one, and basically this is the centerpiece of the whole psalm. You get your self-esteem and your self-worth from this truth. God made you. He created you. You are the incredible creation of the infinite God. And I almost just took this section and put all the rest of it aside and just dealt with this, because what a wonderful truth it is. The psalmist says, oh God, you have formed me and my inward parts and covered me in my mother's womb. St. Augustine once wrote, he said, men go abroad to wonder at the height of the mountains and at the huge waves of the sea and the long courses of the rivers, at the vast compass of the ocean and at the circular motion of the stars, and they pass by themselves in their wonder. Isn't it interesting that in the first six verses, the psalmist is talking about God's omniscience. He knows everything. In the second section, he's talking about God's omnipresent. He is everywhere. And in this section, he's talking about God's omnipotence. He's all powerful. Now listen, when he wanted to use an illustration of his power, he didn't choose the vast universe with all of its stars and galaxies and planets, but he chose the crowning creation called man. And he says, let me show you how powerful is God. Let me show you man. And he says, man has been in the heart and thought of God from the very moment of his conception. God is involved with the conception of each of us. He says in verse 13, for you have formed my inward parts and have covered me in my mother's womb. These words describe reproduction in some of the most meaningful and tender verses in all of the Bible. If we read them honestly, we understand that they contain the secret for an incredible sense of self-worth. Listen to me. God knew you before you were born, and he knows the moment when you were conceived. He knows the very beginning of your life. God was involved in it all. In every phase of development from that moment on, he is there. So I want to tell you something, in case you haven't heard it recently from this pulpit, that the human embryo is not the result of a biological accident. God is aware of the union of the sperm and the egg, and the attachment of the embryo to the uterine lining and the development of human life. And God formed the inward parts and arranged the genetic structure and possesses our reins, and God is in conception. And we believe that the Bible teaches that human life begins at that moment. And God knows about that human life, and God loves that human life from the very moment of that union. And that's why Christian people struggle so much with the liberalized views of taking that human life indiscriminately and destroying it. God was involved at the very moment of conception. There's a book written by Lewis Thomas called The Medusa and the Snail. It's about why people made such a fuss over test tube babies in England. And in this book, Thomas says, the true miracle is the common union of the sperm and egg in a process that ultimately produces a human being. He said the mere existence of that cell should be one of the greatest astonishments in all of the earth. He said people ought to be walking around all day, all through their waking hours, calling to each other in endless wonderment, talking of nothing except that cell. He said, if anyone ever does succeed in explaining it within my lifetime, I will charter a skywriting airplane, maybe a whole fleet of them, and send them aloft to write one great exclamation point after another around the sky until all my money runs out. He said, so incredible is that cell. Over 9 months, these cells divide up functions in exquisite ways. Billions of blood cells appear, millions of rods and cones, in all up to 100 million cells from a single fertilized ovum. And finally, a baby is born, glistening with liquid, already his cells cooperating. His muscles limber up in jerky, awkward moments and movements, and his face recoils at the harsh light and the dry air of his new environment. His lungs and vocal cords join in a first air-gulping yell. And within that clay-colored package of cells lies the miracle of human life. God was involved in the very beginning of it. God did it.
3: 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So thankful that you joined us, and we're off to a good start for this week. 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
2: 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From God, I Need Some Answers, here's David to conclude his message, What Is My Self-Worth?
3: People debate that question about self-worth in educational institutions, in the psychiatrist's office, sometimes at church, at small groups, and wherever they get together. What is my worth? How do I know what I'm worth? And of course, the world sends many false messages that really mess people up. The Bible tells us that your self-worth is based upon God, not upon you. And what God says you are, you are. And the Bible is very affirmative in that respect. Today is part two of What Is My Self-Worth, and we'll get to it in just a moment. Let me remind you that Turning Point produces not only radio and television and internet messages, but we produce a monthly magazine that has been read by hundreds of thousands of people over the years. Today it is mailed out to over 300,000 families every month, and many other people download the biblical material for their daily devotions. We'd love for you to get this magazine if you're not already receiving it. Please ask for it when you get in touch with us, and we'll see that you get on the list for the next edition. I know it will add value to your walk with the Lord and be an encouragement to you every day. Now, here is part two of our discussion that we began yesterday. What is my self-worth? Psalm 139.
4: Here is the way God knows you. Number one, God knows what you do. In verse 2, he says, Lord, you know my down sittings and my uprisings. This is a reference to the activity of life. It is an Old Testament expression that talks about the routine of life, the going in and the coming out. God knows your activities. In essence, David is saying that God knew him in his active life and in his passive life. God knew what he did. Secondly, God knows what you think. Notice verse 2, you understand my thoughts afar off. The psalmist says, before you ever think your thoughts, God knows what they are. God knows your subconscious life, and that is why we read in the New Testament that your Father knoweth what things ye have need of even before you ask. God knows what you think. And thirdly, the psalmist says, God knows where you go. He says in verse 3, you comprehend my path and my lying down and are acquainted with all my ways. God knows all about your habits and what things you have need of, and God knows all that's going on in your life. Number 4, God knows what you say. Verse 4 says, for there is not a word on my tongue, O Lord, but you know it altogether. And finally, God knows what you need. In verse 5, it says, you have hedged me behind and before and laid your hand upon me. This is an Old Testament idiom that it's rich in imagery. He says, you have hedged me in like a city that is under siege. You are providing for and caring for me even when you do not realize it. He knows your past. Thou hast hedged me in from behind. He knows your future. Thou hast hedged me in before. And he knows your present. You have your hand on me right now. So stop and think about it for a moment. How important are you? God knows you. He knows what you do, what you think, where you go, what you say, what you need. And when David thought about this, it was so overwhelming to him that we read in verse 6, he said, such knowledge is too wonderful for me. It is high and I cannot attain it. David said, there was only one thing left for me to do when I finally realized, God, that you knew me. And out of all the billions of souls on this earth, you knew me better than I know myself, better than I am known by anybody else, that God, you know me. He said, it is so wonderful. I can do nothing but fall down and worship. You know, sometimes truth about God is like that. There's no way to respond to it. There's no way to write a critique of it. When you just finally understand it, you just want to fall on your knees and say, God, you are too wonderful. How can I comprehend it? So the next time you're wondering about your own self-worth, if you're a believer in Jesus Christ, you can pull your shoulders back and say, hey, God knows me. He knows me. But the second thing the psalmist wants us to understand is that God is near you. He not only knows you, he is near you. For in these next 6 verses, he asks the questions, where can I go from your spirit? Or where can I flee from your presence? Quite often these verses have been used as an evangelistic thrust to help us understand that we can never get away from the hound of heaven, that he will chase us down the corridors of life until finally he catches us, and that like Jonah of old, we can never get on a ship that will take us away from God. He will always find us. And that's true. But there's a wonderful, positive application of this portion of God's word as well. For what David, I believe, is talking about is not so much the pursuing God, but the present God. He is saying to us that God is everywhere. He is not everything, that's pantheism, but God is everywhere. And in his poetic style, he researches the universe as if to go through a checklist and find out if there's any place that he could imagine where God might not be. He says, I've gone to the heavens and I've gone to Sheol, and God, you are there. Here are the two extremes, the heights of heaven and the depths of Sheol, the place of living in light and the abode of death and darkness. God, when I go there, you are there. And it surprises some of you, I know, to think of God in Sheol. But let me remind you, God will be with you wherever you go from now throughout eternity. Either as the one around whom you have wrapped your worship and love, or as the thought in your mind throughout eternal days of the one you rejected all the time you had a chance to know him. God will be in your mind forever, in heaven or in Sheol, says the psalmist. And then he adds, not only is God in the heights and in the depths, but he is in the east and in the west. There's a curious expression in this next verse. He says, if I take the wings of the morning, you are there. And if I dwell in the uttermost parts of the sea, even your hand shall be there. And if you study that in the language of the Hebrew, what you'll find out is that the wings of the morning are a reference to the east, where the sun comes up. And if I go to the furthest parts of the sea is a reference to the Mediterranean Sea, which was further west than Palestine. And David is looking at the universe as he sees it. And he says, God, you're in the east and you're in the west. I can't get away from you. You're everywhere. You're on the land and you're on the sea. And then he says, well, maybe if God could somehow be isolated to darkness and light, there would be a way that he could not be near us. But he goes on to say, if I say, surely the darkness shall fall on me, even the night shall be light about me. Indeed, the darkness shall not hide from you, but the night shines as the on the land and you're on the sea. And then he says, well, maybe if God could somehow be isolated to darkness and light, there would be a way that he could not be near us. But he goes on to say, if I say, surely the darkness shall fall on me, even the night shall be light about me. Indeed, the darkness shall not hide from you, but the night shines as the day. Now watch this. The darkness and the light are

You can't get away from Him. You can't go to a place where God is not. And I don't know what that does for you, but boy, I'll tell you what. If you get your worth from being near important people, you are near God, and He is near you. And what that means, and the exciting truth is, that He is immediately accessible to you wherever you go. When God designed to send His Son into this world as His picture to us of who God is, a name was given to Him that we cherish, especially at Christmas time. He's called what? Emmanuel. And what is that? God with us. God is with us. And the psalmist wants us to understand that you cannot hide from God, but He also wants us to understand that God is near us. So you get your self-esteem from the fact that God knows you and that God is near you. Here's the third one, and basically this is the centerpiece of the whole psalm. You get your self-esteem and your self-worth from this truth: God made you. He created you. You are the incredible creation of the infinite God. And I almost just took this section and put all the rest of it aside and just dealt with this, because what a wonderful truth it is. The psalmist says, "Oh God, you have formed me and my inward parts and covered me in my mother's womb." St. Augustine once wrote, he said, "Men go abroad to wonder at the height of the mountains and at the huge waves of the sea and the long courses of the rivers, at the vast compass of the ocean and at the circular motion of the stars, and they pass by themselves in their wonder." Isn't it interesting that in the first six verses, the psalmist is talking about God's omniscience? He knows everything. In the second section, he's talking about God's omnipresent. He is everywhere. And in this section, he's talking about God's omnipotence. He's all powerful. Now listen, when he wanted to use an illustration of His power, he didn't choose the vast universe with all of its stars and galaxies and planets, but he chose the crowning creation called man. And he says, "Let me show you how powerful is God. Let me show you man." And he says, man has been in the heart and thought of God from the very moment of His conception. God is involved with the conception of each of us. He says in verse 13, "For you have formed my inward parts and have covered me in my mother's womb." These words describe reproduction in some of the most meaningful and tender verses in all of the Bible. If we read them honestly, we understand that they contain the secret for an incredible sense of self-worth. Listen to me. God knew you before you were born, and He knows the moment when you were conceived. He knows the very beginning of your life. God was involved in it all. In every phase of development from that moment on, He is there. So I want to tell you something, in case you haven't heard it recently from this pulpit, that the human embryo is not the result of a biological accident. God is aware of the union of the sperm and the egg and the attachment of the embryo to the uterine lining and the development of human life. And God formed the inward parts and arranged the genetic structure and possesses our reins, and God is in conception. And we believe that the Bible teaches that human life begins at that moment. And God knows about that human life, and God loves that human life from the very moment of that union. And that's why Christian people struggle so much with the liberalized views of taking that human life indiscriminately and destroying it. God was involved at the very moment of conception. There's a book written by Lewis Thomas called The Medusa and the Snail. It's about why people made such a fuss over test tube babies in England. And in this book, Thomas says, "The true miracle is the common union of the sperm and egg in a process that ultimately produces a human being." He said the mere existence of that cell should be one of the greatest astonishments in all of the earth. He said people ought to be walking around all day, all

0: all through their waking hours, calling to each other in endless wonderment, talking of nothing except that cell. He said, if anyone ever does succeed in explaining it within my lifetime, I will charter a skywriting airplane, maybe a whole fleet of them, and send them aloft to write one great exclamation point after another around the sky until all my money runs out. He said, so incredible is that cell. Over 9 months, these cells divide up functions in exquisite ways. Billions of blood cells appear, millions of rods and cones, in all up to 100 million, million cells from a single fertilized ovum. And finally, a baby is born, glistening with liquid, already his cells cooperating. His muscles limber up in jerky, awkward moments and movements, and his face recoils at the harsh light and the dry air of his new environment. His lungs and vocal cords join in a first air-gulping yell. And within that clay-colored package of cells lies the miracle of human life. God was involved in the very beginning of it. God did it. And God is involved with the development of it. He says, I will praise you, for I am fearfully and wonderfully made. Marvelous are your works, and that my soul knows very well. Do you know that the psalmist tells us that God protects, even at birth, our individuality? The word wonderfully, in that little phrase, fearfully and wonderfully made, do you know what that word means? The word literally in the Hebrew language means you are fearfully and differently made. And you know, we can look around and we can joke about this sometimes. We can say, boy, is she different. Or boy, is he different. Let's face it, we're all different. There has never been two human beings created anything alike. God has made us fearfully and uniquely. We are all stamped with our own special genetic code that sets us apart from every other human being on the face of God's earth. And out of the billions of people, the billions of souls, God made certain that every one of us would be special, wonderfully, uniquely made. My friend Don Wurtzen, who is a pianist and a songwriter, wrote a little song about this verse, and I never even knew it was around until I was studying for this message, but I love the words of this. This is what he wrote. Fearfully and wonderfully made, I'm unique, one of a kind. Fearfully and wonderfully made, my beginning was God's design. He was with me before my birth and formed my being with care. I'm a person of infinite worth, a masterpiece beyond compare. Fearfully and wonderfully made, I'm woven in his tapestry. Fearfully and wonderfully made, I'm created for eternity. His imprint is seen everywhere, and he has plans for me. In secret, he knew I was there, a mystery of God's decree. Fearfully and wonderfully made, I'm woven as his tapestry. Fearfully and wonderfully made, I'm created for eternity. That's true. You wonder, do you have any worth? Well, let me tell you something. When God got done with you, he took the blueprint and tore it up and threw it away, and he said, I'll never make another one just like him, just like her again. If value is in scarcity, you are worth a ton because there isn't anyone like you anywhere. And as you age, you will become more and more valuable. Now, I don't know about that part, but the rest of it's true. You're uniquely God's protected creation. And then not only does he protect your individuality, but he protects your identity in the whole process of life. In verse 15, he says this, my substance was not hid from thee when I was made in secret and curiously wrought in the lower parts of the earth. The word substance here is a key word. It means frame. It refers to the complete structure of the adult person. According to David, now listen up, according to David, the full-grown body had actually been planned, designed, and programmed when it was not even large enough to be visible in the unseen parts of the earth, says David. Before you were born, The whole genetic plan of exactly what you would be as an adult was set by God. And scientists in molecular biology have not too long ago discovered this, and we call it DNA. And I've read so much about this. I mean, I feel like bowing down and worshiping God a whole new way. I discovered some incredible things. Do you know that in every cell of your body, there is enough information to recreate your adult person as if there were no other cell necessary? And that every time that cell divided in the process of your growth, all of that information was contained in each cell that was a part of the division. And there is so much information in each cell that if they just had the one, they could recreate your whole adult person. And someone has reasoned that if all of the instructions in one cell, in the genetic code, in the DNA of one cell, if all of those instructions were written out, it would take 1,600 page books to put all that information down in writing. God put it in a cell that no one could see except with magnification. And it's in every cell in your body. It's incredible. In fact, the DNA strands are so fine and so unique that if you put them all together from one human body, they would fit into a size of an ice cube. And yet, if you spread them out end to end, they would go from the earth to the sun and back 400 times. That's how much information is in one cell of the human body. God did it! And he did it so that you would have your identity. You are unique. You are individually precious to God. And not only does he protect your individuality and protect your identity, in the very process, he protects your importance. He says, you are so important that all of your days were written in his book before one of them came to be. Isn't that incredible? God knew everything about you before you ever started out in life, and he has your whole life charted. He knows everything there is to know about you. You are so important to him. Well, there's one last thing I want to tell you about your self-esteem. Let's review for just a moment. How do I know I'm important? Hey, he knows me. He knows me. What I do, what I say, what I think, where I go, he knows it all. Number two, he's near me. Wherever I go, he's there. He makes sure never to let me get very far away. Number three, he made me. Whatever I am, I've got no reason to complain. I just have every option to take what God has given me and max it out for his glory, use my ability the best I can, because God made me distinct from every other person, and he did the same for you. But here's the most incredible thing, and I want you just to read verses 17 and 18 with me. You say, well, that's great theology, Pastor, and I'm glad to know that, but here's something for right now. How precious also are your thoughts to me, O God. How great is the sum of them. If I should count them, they would be more in number than the sand. When I awake, I am still with you. Your self-esteem comes from the fact that God knows you, that God is near you, that God made you. But watch now. Your self-esteem comes from the fact that God, right now, at this very moment, listen to me, he is thinking of you. In the great mind of God, he is thinking of you. Did you ever call somebody you love who's a long way away? And what do you say to that person? Just want you to know, I'm thinking of you. If you can't be in somebody's presence all the time, it's good to be in their thoughts. But the psalmist says, we're in God's presence and we're in his thoughts. And the psalmist says, the way God thinks of us is so incredible that he can't comprehend it. He said, if I tried to number up the ways you think concerning me, I wouldn't be able to do it. But God, even when I'm not aware that you're thinking of me because I go to sleep. But God, you never sleep. All during the time that I'm sleeping, you're thinking of me. And when I wake in the morning, there you are. And your thoughts are of me. I want to tell you something. You are so valuable and so incredibly important to God that he knows you and he stays near you and he made you and he's right now thinking of you. God has you in his mind and in his heart. You are only man in relation to God. And Psalm 139 is God's loving smile to you. You are okay. He knows you. He's near you. He made you. He's thinking of you. You're worthy because God is smiling on you today.
1: Amen. Well, thank you for being with us today as we finished up this study on the question, what is my self-worth? Tomorrow, we're going to talk about another how can I question, how can I be happy? And Psalm 1 tells us what blessedness is and how to accept it. We'll talk about that tomorrow and Thursday. You know, in a world that can often feel barren and uncertain and lonely, we once again return to the Psalms and find a proven roadmap to step into biblical and true flourishing. 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
2: If you've searched for happiness and determined that it simply can't be found, maybe you've just been looking in the wrong places. Today on Turning Point, Dr. David Jeremiah shares how God intends for you to find happiness straight from His Word. What should you be looking for and not looking for to be happy? From God, I Need Some Answers, here's David to introduce his message, How Can I Be Happy?
1: And I thank you for joining us. That is really a question a lot of people have. They point their whole life to the answer to that question, how can I be happy? Everybody has an idea about how to do that, but the Bible has the truth, and we're going to find that truth in Psalm 1. Do you ever wish that you could submit a list of 20 questions to God, questions that would clarify just how you're supposed to live your life? Well, that's just not how God works in the life of the believer. But it does not mean that God is withholding the answers that you seek of Him. Because you see, God's Word is lacking in nothing and holds the answers that we need to face everyday living. All we need to do is actively and faithfully seek those answers in His Word. And there is no better place in all the Bible to find an eternal perspective than in the book of Psalms. That's why during these days, we're spending these broadcasts on this question, God, I Need Some Answers, and we're studying the Psalms together. Today, we are talking about Psalm 1, and how can I be happy? Now, here we go with how can I be happy? Let's find out the answer.
0: Happy is the man. And it's the same word that Jesus used in His great sermon, we know as the Sermon on the Mount. He used it over and over again. Happy are those who mourn. Happy are the poor in spirit. Everybody today wants to know how to be happy. The songwriter says, don't worry, be happy. As if we could in some cavalier way make it happen for us. It is very evident that people in our culture and in the American brand of our culture have an incredible thirst and appetite for happiness, and will try almost anything and go to almost any length to try to find it and incorporate it into their life. But it should be evident to us that if lasting happiness could be found in having material things and in being able to indulge ourselves in whatever we wanted, then most of us in America should be just delirious with joy and happy beyond description. We should be producing books and poems and art that describes our unparalleled bliss. Our literature should rival that of the ancient Greeks and Romans and the Renaissance craftsmen. But have you taken note recently of what we have been producing? It's morbid, and it's sad, and it's introspective, and it's occultic. And it drives us back into our past and back into the hurt and back into the pain. And we're giving ourselves away by the plays we write and the movies we produce and the books we author. We're saying to the whole world, we've been searching for it, but we just haven't been able to find it. It has become for many a journey on a dead-end street. Did you know that a lot of folks think that happiness can be found on easy street? And I learned that there really is a street called Easy Street. It is in Honolulu, Hawaii. And when I go there, if I ever get to go there again, I'm going to go look for this street. I'll tell you exactly where it is. You take the Pali Highway northbound, travel about a third of the way to Pali Pass, turn right on Park Street, go one block, and there it is, Easy Street. The problem comes when you turn left and go one block more, there's another sign that says dead end. That's really true. Easy Street is a dead end in Honolulu, Hawaii. But Easy Street's a dead end for a lot of people, isn't it? Happiness. How do we find it? Well, this psalm is the psalm about two ways and two destinies. It's about two roads, one that leads toward God and one that leads away from God. The psalm is divided equally in half. The first three verses talk about the way of the righteous, and the last three verses talk about the way of the ungodly. And the way of the righteous is the way toward happiness. That's what the psalmist says. Blessed is the man. And then he goes on his journey to describe the blessedness. Literally, the word blessed in the Hebrew language is in the plural. And if I were to translate it with the best nuance I could come up with in English language, it would go like this. How awesome are the happinesses of this man. When the psalmist describes the way toward God, he does so by telling us what it is not and then telling us what it is. You see, because of the readers of this hymn, and obviously because of all of us, in order for us to really get into what it means to be happy, the psalmist has to take his checklist and check off all the things that men try and say it's not any of these things. And as he describes the happy man in verses 1 through 3, he talks about him in two ways. First of all, he talks about the fact that he avoids the downward pull of evil. Listen to his words in the first verse. Blessed is the man who walks not in the counsel of the ungodly, nor stands in the path of sinners, nor sits in the seat of the scornful. Not is in the verse once, nor is in the verse twice. Three times in essence, the psalmist negates conduct and he says, happiness is not going to be here. Don't get involved here. Now, this is an incredible verse because it is a trilogy of threes. Let me say that again. It is a trilogy of threes. There are three threes in verse 1. And if you read the verse that way, you will understand that what the psalmist is trying to do for us is to paint a picture of the gravitational pull of evil. It is like a vortex that catches us in it, and it always pulls us down. It is the progressive, declining pressure of evil in the life of a person. And what the psalmist wants us to understand clearly is this. He is saying to us, blessed is the man who doesn't get caught up in the downward gravitational pull of evil in his life. Now, if you read the verse carefully, you will notice that the three sets of three are like this. First of all, first set, walk, stand, sit. Do you see that? The second trilogy, counsel, path, seat. And the third, ungodly, sinners, scornful. All of these progressively move away from God. And I want to remind you of something that I think we all know, but maybe no one's ever verbalized before. We always talk about momentum and how important momentum is. It sure is important in football and in basketball. It's important in life. We like to have a sense of momentum. It's wonderful to be in a church that's got a sense of momentum. But did you know that evil has momentum too? That you can get caught up in evil momentum? That you can get so caught up in evil that it carries you along like you were born along with the wind? And that's what the psalmist is talking about here. He is telling us that you can get involved in evil in such a way that the momentum of influence begins to capture you. That's the first category. And here he talks about these three words, counsel, path, and seat. The counsel of the ungodly. He said, blessed is the man that doesn't get caught up in the counsel of the ungodly. The counsel of the ungodly is nothing less than the philosophy of the natural man who seeks to understand his existence and his control without regard to God. You see, to be ungodly isn't what some of you think. It's not to be a murderer or a rapist or a bank robber or a child molester, or whatever you may think of when you think of ungodly. The word doesn't mean anything like that, although it may include those things. To be ungodly, listen to this, you can be a good person and be ungodly. To be ungodly means to live your life minus God. When you get up on Sunday morning and you go to get your cup of coffee at the local convenience store, you see people packing all their stuff up to get out of town for the weekend. And these are not just the Christian people who take a weekend once in a while, which is permissible. These are people who take off every week. They haven't had a thought about God in all of their lives. God is non-existent in their thinking process. They go to work all week. They spend Saturday working around the house, and Sunday is their day. And the thought that God might have some claim upon them has not entered their thinking process in years. Every day of their life, they live as if there is no God. That's what it means to be ungodly. It's not as bad as you might think, but in essence, it's the root problem of everything. It's to live life without God. Now, the Bible says the counsel of the ungodly is the beginning place in the downward spiral. The philosophy of the ungodly is the idea that after looking at all the pros and cons and seeking out the key answers to life, you've decided that the best way to deal with this is to deal with it outside of faith, outside of God, outside of any meaningful spiritual relationship. You can do it with your self-help courses. You can do it with all the things you get involved which help to lift you to the next level. It's to live your life minus God. Now, the influence of that comes from listening to people who counsel you that way. It's one of the things that strikes terror into the hearts of parents when their children begin to get to the level of sending them off to college. Maybe they've chosen a discipline for their life that is not available at a Christian college where they feel confident they want to send their children, so they send them off to State U. And they sit in the classroom, and all of the dynamics of this process are very focused because this person who stands up in front has got enough degrees to just choke you. You realize, guys, he's got so many degrees, he's got no temperature. You know what I mean? He's just one of those kind of people. And the kids sit in class and they look at this man or this woman and they're so enamored because obviously this person is so smart and has gone so far in their life. And then they begin to listen. And innuendos and subtleties of the counsel is counsel minus God. And little by little, that counsel begins to have its impact. And then the scripture says, he walks not in the counsel of the ungodly and he doesn't take the pathway. The next thing is, after you hear the counsel, you translate the information into action. Instead of observing from a distance, you start to walk along behind. You start to ask more questions. You start to investigate. The counsel now becomes something that's captivated you and you want to know more about it. And you move from the counsel in influence to the path in influence. And finally, the scripture says, you have come to the seat. You sit down. And that is a picture of not only being a practitioner, but settling into the embracing of this philosophy of life. You are seated in the seat. You are settled down into a comfortable lifestyle of ungodliness. And I want to tell you something, men and women. There are thousands of people who started out to have some thoughts for God in their head and in their heart. But they began to listen to the counsel of their friends who said, you can't work as hard as you do all week and then give Sunday to God. You need some time to recreate yourself. And so it was a Sunday here and a Sunday there, and God pushed to the side here and God pushed to the side there. And now they are so settled into this lifestyle, it doesn't even bother them anymore. So it's a lifestyle, you see, but it starts listening to the counsel, kind of falling into the pattern, and then settling in to the lifestyle. That's the downward pull of influence. Notice the second category, the momentum of involvement. Notice the three words. First you walk, then you stand, and then you sit. It's kind of a different way of saying the influence translates into involvement. You walk along, then you stand, and then you sit. Someone has described the walk as a reference to our daily decisions, the things that we decide on a daily basis. The standing is to the making of a commitment, and the sitting is the settled attitude of lifestyle. First, we make little decisions that are minus God. Then we make commitments that cement those decisions, and then finally, we settle into the attitude of a life without God. It's so easy to do. And there are lots of Christian people who could tell me, you've come back to God having gotten into that. But all of a sudden you woke up one day and you said, my goodness, you know, 20 years ago we used to never miss church, and then this happened. We made this little decision. And then out of that decision we made this little commitment. Maybe we bought a place that took us out of the town. And all of a sudden we found ourselves in a lifestyle. Now remember, what is the psalmist saying? Blessed is the man who doesn't get caught up in the gravitational pull of evil in his life. Here's the third issue of momentum. First of all, its influence, then its involvement, and thirdly, there's a momentum of intensity. Notice, he moves from ungodly, that's sort of a person who's passive about spiritual things. He doesn't have time for God, but it's okay if you have time for God. Do you understand what I mean? Then there's the word sinner. I looked this word up, and you know what the Hebrew word here is? The Hebrew word for sinner is a word which means to make a loud noise or to cause a tumult or to make trouble. And it's kind of the word for partying. It's the party animal. First of all, he's kind of minus God. He's not into God that much. But then he gets kind of caught up into the worldly lifestyle. He gets into the parties. And then the third word is the word scornful. Now watch this. He's not influenced anymore by the people outside. He has himself become an influencer. Do you see what I'm saying? He's moved from being passive about God to being involved in practicing anti-God things to now he is an atheist in a sense, and he is scornful of God. He curls his lip at God. Somebody says something to him about going to church. You got to be kidding. You do what? You take the only day that you can really call your own and you go to church? And Sunday night too? Oh my word. And so he becomes the critic of the Christian, the scornful. You see what's happened? It's the downward pull of evil. He's gone from ungodly to sinner to scornful. And what the psalmist wants us to understand is that man is happy when he stays away from the gravitational pull of sin. You say, well, Pastor Jeremiah, how in the world does a person do that? Well, somewhere in the process between the counsel and the path and the seat, and from walking and standing and sitting, and from ungodly and sinning and scornful, somewhere in that process, you'll get a wake-up call. I promise you, you will get a wake-up call from the Holy Spirit if you're a Christian. Hey, Christian, why do I feel uncomfortable? When you get that wake-up call, you kind of scoot it over to the edge, and you're about to get caught in the downdraft. And when that happens, you better move away, because you are not headed toward happiness. You are headed toward misery. Miserable is the man who gets caught up in the gravitational pull of sin. Are there any Christians who ever had a down trip for a little bit who could give a witness today that it's more miserable being out of fellowship with God than it is almost not being a Christian? Because you know what it's like to really joy in your faith, and now all of a sudden you got caught in the downdraft, and you're getting pulled away from God, and you feel lousy. And when you put your feet on the floor in the morning and you wake up and you start off the day, you have this feeling of guilt in your heart, and you can't even figure out why. Why do I feel so guilty? Because God has given you the automatic sin alarm system, which is starting to go off and make you uncomfortable because you've gotten pulled into the gravitational thrust of sin. Blessed is the man, happy is the man who doesn't get caught up in the gravitational pull of evil. Amen? Now, here's the positive side. The righteous way not only avoids the downward pull of sin, but the righteous way accepts the decisive place of Scripture in life. But his delight, says the psalmist, is in the law of the Lord, and in his law he meditates day and night, and he shall be like a tree planted by the rivers of water that brings forth its fruit in its season. Its leaf also shall not wither, and whatever he does shall prosper. The first thing the psalmist says is that the believer who is headed toward happiness on his way toward God, not away from God, this believer delights in the Word of God. Now, I wasn't sure what that meant, but I want to contrast it for you. Do you know how a lot of Christians read the Bible? They read the Bible to find out how far they can go before they cross the line. Do you understand what I mean? I've talked to people like this. They don't read the Bible to find out what God wants them to do. They read the Bible to find out what God will let them do or what they can do without getting into a whole lot of trouble. Now, the person who delights in the law of God is totally opposite of that. Here's what he does. He comes to the Bible, and in his heart, there's this incredible desire that he wants to please God. And so he reads the Bible, and he reads it like he was a detective trying to find little clues about how he can please God with his life. not trying to find ways that he can get by with the things he wants to do, but he opens the book and his prayer in his heart is, oh God, what I really want to do with my life is I want to please you. I want to bless you, Lord. And I want to read your book today, and maybe you could just show me one little thing, one little nugget that I could mine that would help me please you. Did you ever read the Bible like that? Did you ever come to God's word like that? I want to tell you something. That's how you delight in God's word. Because I want you to know something, friend. If you come to God with that spirit, you'll find little nuggets everywhere. Because God just loves to show his children how they can please him. Because God's a parent. Are you with me? The most unheard words from children. Is there anything I could do to help you today, Mom? What would you do, Mom, if you heard those words? You would go over and examine to see, is this an imposter? Did this person get in my house by mistake? And kids, you know, if you're going to go home and do that, maybe you could give your parents a little time to kind of get ready and warm up to this, because this could be a little lethal if you try, you know, just straight out. But if you really knew they meant it, wouldn't it be incredible? Wouldn't it truly be incredible? I mean, if every morning at breakfast... Oh, no, let me do it today. He did it yesterday, Mom. Well, I know, we can all dream, right? But I want to tell you something. That's what it means when the Scripture says to delight in God's Word. It's to come to the Word of God with your heart motivation being, Lord, how can I please you today? And the Scripture says that when you delight in the Word of God, when your heart delights in the Word of God, now watch carefully, that will translate into this wonderful thing, and that is that your habits will be dictated by the Word of God. Did you know that? When you delight in the Word of God, it will automatically determine that your habits are dictated by the Word of God. Why? Because if you're coming every day and say, Lord, how can I please you? He'll show you, and it'll translate into life. And the psalmist gives us a couple of clues here as to what that will mean. First of all, you will discover that your strength comes from God's word. The Scripture says he's like a tree planted by the streams of water. Just like a tree is nourished by the constant supplies of water, without which under the blistering sun the tree would surely die, so the life that is rooted in the word of God will also be established and it will be strong. When you get your roots down deep into God's word, it's like the tree sending its roots down deep into the water next to the stream, and it grows strong.
1: Amen. Amen. We'll finish up our discussion of Psalm 1 tomorrow as we meet together for the Thursday edition of Turning Point. 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It's a hardback cover book that we have just finished. We're so excited about it. We want you to have a copy of it. 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I'm David Jeremiah.
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2: 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Today on Turning Point, Dr. David Jeremiah takes a closer look at each of those truths. God's proven recipe for happiness in your earthly life, as well as the guaranteed formula for despair and misery. To introduce the conclusion of his message, How Can I Be Happy?, here's David.
1: And thank you so much for joining us. We are moving through some of the prominent Psalms in the Bible and answering these questions, questions that are at the other end of God, I Need Some Answers. So far, we have discussed who we are and why we're here. We have been looking at self-worth, and this is the second part of a message entitled, How Can I Be Happy? This one is based upon Psalm 1, one of the more famous psalms in the Bible, one of the most rich and beautiful and meaningful psalms in all of God's Word. We'll get back to that in just a moment. I hope you will stay with us throughout these moments as we unfold the truth of Psalm 1. Did you know that Turning Point produces a magazine? It produces this magazine every month, and it's sent to those who request it. It's beautifully done. All kinds of beautiful colors and designs. The magazine is to help you and to add value to your life as a Christian. If you're not receiving it, I hope you will let us send it to you by simply asking for it when you send your email to us, when you write to us, when you call us, when you send a letter to us. Simply say, please send me the next issue of Turning Points magazine, and we'll gladly do it. We think you will become very, very faithful in reading this magazine because it will add value and encourage you as you walk with the Lord. We are so excited to be dealing with these important questions. We've been talking about how can we be happy. Here is part two of that lesson based upon the first psalm in the Bible, Psalm 1.
0: Now, if you read the verse carefully, you will notice that the three sets of three are like this. First of all, first set, walk, stand, sit. Do you see that? The second trilogy, counsel, path, seat. And the third, ungodly, sinners, scornful. All of these progressively move away from God. And I want to remind you of something that I think we all know, but maybe no one's ever verbalized before. We always talk about momentum and how important momentum is. It's important in life. But did you know that evil has momentum too? You can get so caught up in evil that it carries you along like you were born along with the wind. And that's what the psalmist is talking about here. He is telling us that you can get involved in evil in such a way that the momentum of influence begins to capture you. That's the first category. And here he talks about these three words: counsel, path, and seat. The counsel of the ungodly. To be ungodly means to live your life minus God. Now, the Bible says the counsel of the ungodly is the beginning place in the downward spiral. So it's a lifestyle, you see, but it starts listening to the counsel, kind of falling into the pattern, and then settling in to the lifestyle. That's the downward pull of influence. Notice the second category, the momentum of involvement. Notice the three words. First you walk, then you stand, and then you sit. Now remember, what is the psalmist saying? Blessed is the man who doesn't get caught up in the gravitational pull of evil in his life. Here's the third issue of momentum. First of all, it's influence. Then it's involvement. And thirdly, there's a momentum of intensity. Notice, he moves from ungodly to sinner to scornful. Now, here's the positive side. The righteous way not only avoids the downward pull of sin, but the righteous way accepts the decisive place of Scripture in life. But his delight, says the psalmist, is in the law of the Lord, and in his law he meditates day and night, and he shall be like a tree planted by the rivers of water that brings forth its fruit in its season. Its leaf also shall not wither, and whatever he does shall prosper. The first thing the psalmist says is that the believer who is headed toward happiness on his way toward God, not away from God, this believer delights in the Word of God. Now, I wasn't sure what that meant, but I want to contrast it for you. Do you know how a lot of Christians read the Bible? They read the Bible to find out how far they can go before they cross the line. Do you understand what I mean? I've talked to people like this. They don't read the Bible to find out what God wants them to do. They read the Bible to find out what God will let them do or what they can do without getting into a whole lot of trouble. Now, the person who delights in the law of God is totally opposite that. Here's what he does. He comes to the Bible, and in his heart, there's this incredible desire that he wants to please God. And so he reads the Bible, and he reads it like he was a detective trying to find little clues about how he can please God with his life. Not trying to find ways that he can get by with the things he wants to do, but he opens the book and his prayer in his heart is, oh God, what I really want to do with my life is I want to please you. I want to bless you, Lord. And I'm going to read your book today, and maybe you could just show me one little thing, one little nugget that I could mine that would help me please you. Did you ever read the Bible like that? Did you ever come to God's word like that? I want to tell you something. That's how you delight in God's word. Because I want you to know something, friend. If you come to God with that spirit, you'll find little nuggets everywhere. Because God just loves to show his children how they can please him. Because God's a parent. Are you with me? The most unheard words from children: is there anything I could do to help you today, Mom? What would you do, Mom, if you heard those words? You would go over and examine to see, is this an imposter? Did this person get in my house by mistake? And kids, you know, if you're going to go home and do that, maybe you could give your parents a little time to kind of get ready and warm up to this, because this could be a little lethal if you drive, you know, just straight out. But if you really knew they meant it, wouldn't it be incredible? Wouldn't it truly be incredible? I mean, if every morning at breakfast, oh no, let me do it today. He did it yesterday, Mom. Well, I know, we can all dream, right? But I want to tell you something. That's what it means when the Scripture says to delight in God's Word. It's to come to the Word of God with your heart motivation being, Lord, how can I please you today? And the scripture says that when you delight in the Word of God, when your heart delights in the Word of God, now watch carefully, that will translate into this wonderful thing, and that is that your habits will be dictated by the Word of God. Did you know that? When you delight in the Word of God, it will automatically determine that your habits are dictated by the Word of God. Why? Because if you're coming every day and say, Lord, how can I please you? He'll show you, and it'll translate into life. And the psalmist gives us a couple of clues here as to what that will mean. First of all, you will discover that your strength comes from God's Word. The scripture says he's like a tree planted by the streams of water. Just like a tree is nourished by the constant supplies of water, without which under the blistering sun the tree would surely die, so the life that is rooted in the Word of God will also be established and it will be strong. When you get your roots down deep into God's Word, it's like the tree sending its roots down deep into the water next to the stream, and it grows strong. Not only will you discover that your strength comes from God's Word, but you will discover that your stability comes from God's Word. Watch this. A fruit tree that is planted by the banks of the river suggests stability. That's what the whole image is about here in the psalm. The tree is firmly rooted in the soil so that it can resist the storm. There are trees that are standing today, I am told, that were here when this country was discovered. And they have stood strong through the Civil War, through all kinds of stress and struggle in this land. And if you go to the right place, you can see trees that are just as magnificent and just as beautiful as they were in their prime. Why? They've got a tremendous root structure, and they are strong. If you've seen the redwoods, do you ever stand beneath one of those things that you could drive a car through? And just try to imagine something growing out of the ground that big. And did you ever see a tree that was so big that you knew in your heart there's no thunderstorm or lightning storm that is going to ever happen on this earth that's going to touch that tree? I mean, that tree is invincible. And that's the kind of stability God wants his people to have. And he says to us in his precious word that when you put your roots down deep into God's word, you will become a person of great stability. Notice, keep reading. Not only will you find your strength from God's Word and your stability from God's Word, but here's one I love. You will find that your spontaneity comes from God's Word. There's a little phrase here. It says, its leaf also shall not wither. Now think with me about that for just a moment. The leaf, now watch carefully, the leaf is the outward testimony of the tree. Isn't that true? The leaf is the outward testimony of the tree. The leaf tells you this is this sort of tree. And for the Christian, his testimony, his relationship with God, the scripture says when the roots are down deep into the Word of God, the testimony of the Christian will not wither. It will be a vibrant, beautiful testimony of who God is. Someone has written that all God's trees in the Christian sense are evergreens. They're evergreen. They're always green. They're beautiful testimonies to the stability and strength of the being. And they don't wither. When the sun comes out and when the storms come, that tree stays strong. There's much talk these days about the testimony of the believer. How our values have changed. How our conduct has changed. You hear it everywhere you go. But the leaf does not wither. Listen to me. The leaf does not wither if it's rightly connected. Do you understand what I'm saying? You tell me, oh, here's this guy. I thought he was a great Christian. Man, he withered. He withered under the pressure of temptation, under the pressure of sexuality, under the pressure of finances or whatever. He withered. I can tell you something about him. If he withered, he wasn't rightly connected. Because the leaf is the outward testimony of the life that's in the person. And if you are rightly connected, what does that mean? Your roots go down deep into the Word of God. You're drawing energy from your time with God. You will not wither. That's the testimony of God's Word. So let me tell you something. If you withered, it wasn't the withering that was the important thing. It was the unconnecting back here someplace that caused it to happen. Some of you are withering right now. Nobody knows it but you. But you know it. And you know you're withering because back yonder someplace, you disconnected. And now all of a sudden, The elements are beating against you, and there's no source of life to keep you strong and green. The spontaneity of your life comes from the Word of God. I read something that a secular humanist wrote. Don't read too much of them, but this guy's pretty famous. His name is Maslow. You've read of him, I'm sure, if you've had psychology. He wrote these words. Listen to this. He said, "What man needs but does not have, he seeks for unceasingly and becomes dangerously ready to jump at any hope, good or bad. The cure for this disease is obvious. We need a validated, usable system of human values that we can believe in and devote ourselves to because we know they are true." I thought to myself, where have you been? The Bible's been around here a long time. That's the system of believable human values that are true. And the secular usable system of human values that we can believe in and devote ourselves to because we know they are true. I thought to myself, where have you been? The Bible's been around here a long time.

there's one last thing. They will also find success. Look, it brings forth its fruit in its season, and whatever he does shall prosper. You want to be prosperous and successful? The Word of God says this is how you do it. Get your spiritual roots down deep into the Word of God. You say, does that mean that if I become a practicing, studying Christian, that I'll become wealthy? No, I'm not into that, and neither is the Bible. We define success so strangely, don't we? Someone has said that prosperity and success for the believer is like a zero. It is a zero until you put a one in front of it. Then it becomes a 10. If you put another zero, it becomes 100, it becomes 1,000. But the zero is a zero until there is a one. And true believers understand that prosperity is not prosperity unless the one is at the front of it. And when you put the one at the front of it, God himself, and then you begin to add the ciphers, then it means something. But until the one is there, there isn't any meaning to success at all. Isn't that true? So the Bible says that whatever success we have, whatever God gives us, he's going to make it prosper because he's going to be the one who's at the front of it. And when we put the zero next to it, now we got something, right? Now we got something. And whatever a man does, he says, will prosper. Well, I didn't leave much time to talk about the ungodly because it didn't take much time to talk about them. In fact, the psalmist probably could have stopped at the end of this section with the first verse and the first words of verse 4. Because verse 4, he says, the ungodly are not so. Read that out loud with me. The ungodly are not so. Not so what? Not so like all this stuff we've just been talking about, right? The ungodly are not the people who put their roots down deep into the Word of God. They are not strong. They are not stable. They don't have spontaneity to their lives. They're caught up in the vortex of evil that drags them down through their influence and involvement and intensity. The ungodly are not so. Take everything we talked about that's good about the righteous man and negate it, and you've got the ungodly man. That's what he's saying. But then he adds three things that we should not forget, and I can just touch on them quickly. First of all, he says the ungodly cannot stand in the time of difficulty. And he uses an incredible illustration. He says they're like the chaff which the wind drives away. Now, I don't want to pretend that I'm a farmer and that I've had a lot of experience in the farm, because I haven't, but I used to live with my uncle during the summers when I was growing up, and I did a little farm work, enough to know that I wasn't cut out to be a farmer. One of the things I used to do, and I did kind of like this, is we used to bale hay every summer, and I was with the crew that would go out in the field, and we used square bales. We weren't into those round things, which you can't stack, but we used the square bales, and we grabbed the bale hook, and we'd pitch that thing up with our knee and kick it up on the wagon. And as I got a little bit older, I got to be the wagon man. I'd got up on the wagon, and I stacked the bales. But I thought after a while that that wasn't near as much fun as being down there. You know why? When you throw that hay up on the wagon, all the chaff, all the little pieces of hay end up on the wagon floor. And you're up there, you don't have any shirt on, and it's hot and you're sweating. I know that's indelicate, but it's true. What somebody told me the other day, that men sweat, women glow. I don't know what that's all about. I mean, that's what I heard. But I was glowing, if you understand. I was up on the wagon, you know, I was sweating or glowing, however you want to talk about it. And then the wind starts to blow. Or you go over a hill and you get into the wind draft, and all of a sudden all that chaff starts to swirl in the air and you get it all over your skin. Ooh, and it itches like crazy. Are you itching yet? Anybody itching? All right. Do you know what chaff is good for? It's good for one thing, to make you itch. That's all it's good for. It's worthless. You can't collect it. You can't capture it. You can't use it. And the Bible says that the ungodly, who has disconnected himself from God, he is like the chaff which the wind blows away. Now watch this. Get these two pictures in your mind, class. The tree planted by the river. The chaff which the wind blows away. Isn't God an incredible artist? Is there any picture you've ever seen that more graphically describes the difference in lifestyle between a person who's firmly rooted in the Word of God and a person who's captured with the fantasies of the day and just floats around on any wind that happens to blow? He can't stand in the time of trouble because there's no stability. But notice the Scripture also says he can't stand in the day of judgment

0: And I read that with such great interest because this is what it means. It means that when the believer comes before the Lord in judgment, he stands there, not proud, not arrogant, but looking into the face of his Lord because he knows it's okay. God has cared for it. The sin problem is done. He is accepted in the Beloved, and he stands there with a sense of confidence. He has confidence in the day of judgment. But when it says here in the psalm that you cannot stand in the day of judgment, this is what the Hebrew means. It means that when you stand before God in that day and you've had ungodly patterns in your life, and this is what you've been an ungodly person, you stand there with your head bowed like this because you can't stand in the presence of God and look at him. You can't lift up your head. That's really what it means. You cannot lift up your head in the presence of God. Aren't you glad that our God is the lifter of the head? He is the lifter of the head. Before Christ came into my life, I stood with my head bowed in front of God, but God lifted my head up and he gave me confidence. But the ungodly cannot stand in the day of judgment, nor can he stand in the congregation of the righteous, says the psalmist. That's really repeating in a new way what he's already said, but it's saying much more than that. Will you listen to it carefully? It says he can't be standing in the congregation of the righteous. The psalmist means that while wicked men today live in a world in which there are still many righteous people, and God calls these righteous ones the salt of the earth, listen to me, God is not going to allow both classes of people to be together forever. Did you know that? Here in this psalm, he talks about the righteous and the ungodly, and they're together in the same world, but that's not the way it's going to be. And I don't know if you've ever thought about that, if you are a person who's never known God or don't trust Christ as your Savior, but what that means is there's someday going to be this great separation, and the ungodly are going to be separated forever from any righteous influence in their life. And friends, what that means is that throughout eternity, you will live with those who are also wicked and more wicked than you are, never seeing a righteous person, never hearing a righteous word, never witnessing a righteous act forever and ever and ever. I don't have to describe hell. If there were no more to it than that, that would be enough. The destiny of the ungodly, not a pretty picture. In fact, the psalmist puts the period to his writing in the last verse when he says, "The Lord knows the way of the righteous, but the way of the ungodly shall perish." Charles Haddon Spurgeon, the great English preacher, wrote once these words. He said, "The righteous man carves his name upon the rock. The wicked man writes his remembrance in the wind. The righteous man plows furrows of earth and sows and has a harvest here which shall never be fully reaped until he enters eternity." Now watch this carefully. "But as for the wicked man, he plows the sea. And though there may seem to be a shining trail behind his keel, the waves pass over it, and the place that knew him shall know him no more forever." How many of you have ever been water skiing, and you've either been in the boat or on the skis, and you've looked behind you, and there's this beautiful trail behind your skis, and if you like to jump the wake, you're maybe in another ski boat, and you're jumping over the wake behind the other skier. But you look behind you and you've left a trail. You've plowed a furrow. But come back 20 minutes later and try to find it. It's gone. And Spurgeon said, that's what it's like to live a life minus God. It's to plow a furrow in the sea. It looks good for a moment, but it doesn't last and you can never find it again. Two ways and two destinies, and happiness is at the end of one road. Blessed, incredible are the blessednesses of the righteous man. Happy is the man that trusts in his God.
1: Amen, amen. What a good place to end our discussion from Psalm 1. Tomorrow, we're going to go to another famous psalm, Psalm 19 and answer this question: how can one book change my life? How can one book change my life? Psalm 19. Do you ever wish that you could have a book like that? A book that you could read, and by reading it, it would change your life? Well, if you have a copy of the Scriptures, you already have your book. You just have to develop the hunger for it and the desire for it and begin to read it and ask God to use its truth to change your life. We'll talk about that tomorrow as we come to the Friday edition of Turning Point. 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

0: What place does the Bible hold in your heart? Is it just another book, or is it God's revelation of Himself to humanity? Your answer has eternal implications. Today on Turning Point, Dr. David Jeremiah turns to the 19th Psalm, which shares three ways God reveals Himself to us. From the series, God, I Need Some Answers, here's David to introduce his message, How Can One Book Change My Life?
1: You know, throughout history, people have looked everywhere for God, in nature, in legends, in gurus, even within themselves. God has revealed Himself in some of those ways, but without knowing what to look for, we may mistake a false God for a true God. And that's why we need to know what the Bible says and how we can use this book we call the Bible as a guide for life. And I've watched it happen over 50-plus years of ministry. I've watched this book literally change the lives of people. And it will do the same for anyone who will begin to utilize its truth in the proper way. 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So if you have your Bible, you should find your place there. 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Here is part one of How Can One Book Change My Life?
2: After captivating an audience at Yale University, the late novelist Ayn Rand was asked by a reporter, "What's wrong with the modern world?" Without a moment's hesitation, she replied, quote, "Never before has the world been so desperately asking for answers to crucial questions, and never before has the world been so frantically committed to the idea that no answers are possible." To paraphrase the Bible, wrote this agnostic, "The modern attitude is, Father, forgive us, for we know not what we are doing, and please don't tell us." End of quote. Pretty perceptive statement for an acknowledged agnostic. Many of us would criticize her, but we must be careful, because if we're honest, we would all admit that there's a part of all of us that do want a word from God, but we're really not sure we want the word of God. We know enough to own a Bible, but not enough for the Bible to own us. We pay the Bible lip service, but we fail to give it life service. A survey that was taken by the Barna Research Organization pointed out that only 18% of those who call themselves born-again Christians read the Bible every day. In fact, more frightening than that, when they finished the survey, they discovered that 23% of those who profess to be Christians say they never read the Bible at all, ever. In a world where the only absolute is the idea that there are no absolutes, we really need to recover the realization that God has spoken and there is absolute truth. No wonder some wag said that the worst dust storm in history would happen if all the church members who were neglecting their Bibles dusted them off simultaneously. I don't know if that's true or not, but that's a possibility. The thing I'm encouraged about today as I read this psalm is that God has not left us without answers. He has revealed Himself to us. Isn't that incredible? That the God who created the world, the God who is our Creator, has taken the time and the effort to reveal Himself to us so that we could know Him. In fact, this psalm is about God's revelation of Himself to man. It's wonderful as it points out the three areas where God has chosen to reveal Himself. First of all, God has revealed Himself in the skies, says the psalmist. Then he has revealed himself in the scriptures. And finally, and most practically, God has revealed himself in our very soul. The progress of the psalm is from God's natural revelation in the world to God's specific revelation in his word. There is not a better testimony to God's love for his people than the 19th psalm, which tells us how God has loved us and how he has revealed himself to us. In the skies, we see his glory. In the scriptures, we see his greatness. And in our soul, we sense his grace. So I want you to walk with me through the words of this psalm today as we ask ourselves the question, how could one book change anybody's life? Before we get to that book, we need to walk past that revelation of God in glory in the skies. We've all memorized, if we've been to church very long, some of these words. The heavens declare the glory of God, and the firmament shows his handiwork. And in the 8th psalm, it talks about the moon and the stars. Somebody said, that's the night psalm. In this psalm, it talks about the sun in the heavens. That's the day psalm. Whether it's night or day, God, through his creation, has revealed himself to us. And while this is not the main focus of what I want to share with you today, we can't pass over these 6 verses without making some observations about God's revelation of himself in the skies. Please note, first of all, that this revelation is an undeniable message. He says, in the heavens and in the firmament, he has shown forth his handiwork. The word firmament really means the expanse of God's creation. It's as if God has written in the sky, everywhere you look, a finger that points back to the Creator, so that no matter where you go in this great universe, all you have to do is but look up, and there is an undeniable testimony to the Creator God. Not only is this revelation of God in the skies an undeniable message, but read on and discover that it's an unending message. It says, night unto night, and day unto day, God showeth forth his power. It's like the day takes the glory of God and hands it off to the night. And the night lets it shine, and when it's finished, it hands it off back to the day. So whether it's day or night, God is always sending out his message that he is the powerful creator of the world. Not only is it undeniable and unending, but it is universal. Read what the psalm says. There is no speech, says the psalmist, nor language where their voice is not heard. Their line is gone out throughout all the earth, and their words to the end of the world. In the New Testament, the writers pick up on the 19th psalm, especially Paul in the book of Romans. And he's trying to demonstrate in his writing in Romans chapter 1 that all of the world is guilty before God. One of the most often asked questions, especially if you get into college groups where people feel like they can really go for your jugular vein as a teacher, they want to know about the heathen. They want to know about the people who've never heard about Jesus Christ in some part of the globe where the world message of the gospel has not been spoken. And you know what Paul said? Paul said in Romans chapter 1 and verse 20, for since the creation of the world, his invisible attributes are clearly seen, being understood by the things that are made, even his eternal power and Godhead, so that, says the writer, they are without excuse. I don't pretend to comprehend all of that, but I've read enough stories from the mission field. I've read enough testimony from men and women who've gone to places where nobody has ever told them about Jesus Christ. And as they have, in their animistic ways, tried to worship the sun and the stars, the moon, they've come to the realization that there has to be something beyond that, something behind it. And in their searching for the truth behind the creation, God has brought them into an encounter with the gospel message of Jesus Christ. What Paul is saying is that there's enough revelation in God's creative work so that if man would just follow the revelation God has given him, it would take him to the knowledge of who God is. But what have we done? Once again, Paul says, we've taken the creation and we've worshiped the creation instead of the Creator. And so all over the world, wherever you see pagan people, you see them bowing down to the sun, bowing down to the moon, worshiping the stars. And by the way, we worship the stars in this country, don't we? Well, the psalmist wants us to understand that God has spoken in the skies and he's told us the story of his glory. Not only is it an undeniable message and an unending message, but it is universal. It is everywhere. In fact, I love what the psalmist has said. He says, their line has gone throughout all the earth and their words to the end of the world. This is the surveyor's line. And the psalmist gives us the picture of the surveyor surveying all the world. And when he finished surveying all the world, there's no place where God's testimony in his creative work has not been preached. I wish I had time to talk to you about the center of the psalmist's picture in the sun, S-U-N. But we must hasten on to the next section. God's wonderful message told in the glory of the skies. But secondly, God's wonderful message told in the greatness of the Scriptures. Beginning at verse 7, the psalmist switches his gear from talking about the creation into talking about the written word. The law of the Lord is perfect, converting the soul. The testimony of the Lord is sure, making wise the simple. And if you read those verses again, you will discover that there are six groups of three. The psalmist is clever and creative in helping us to understand how powerful is this book we call the Bible. He tells us, first of all, that it is a book which cannot be described in one word. So go down through your Bible and look at the words he uses. He talks about the law and the testimony and the statutes and the commandments and the fear and the judgments. These are all the titles of the Word of God which are listed for us here in the 19th Psalm. Down through the centuries, the Bible has always been something that has been hated and scorned. It is something that has created a great deal of opposition, and men have gone out of their way to try to abolish it. Voltaire's satire and Ingersoll's slander and Hitler's soldiers and Bishop Pike's skepticism, all of this has turned to be human hammers that are broken on the anvil of God's Word. They wear themselves out on the Bible, and they never seem to get anywhere. Through the centuries, emperors have demanded the destruction of the Bible. Church leaders have placed their superstitious traditions over it. Smart seminary professors have written it off as being beneath their sophisticated scholarship. But the Bible, defiantly, victoriously, convincingly, still stands. The Bible's pages continue to tell the grace of God. And the message remains the only inerrant, infallible, complete revelation that man has ever gotten from his living God. And so today we look back on history and all the critics, and we realize that in a strange way, Moses has outlived Voltaire. And Isaiah has outlasted Ingersoll. And the apostles have outsmarted the agnostics. And the prophets have overpowered the professors. And the Bible still stands as God's wonderful message to man. The six titles tell us of the majesty of God's Word. But after the six titles, after reading of the law and the testimony and the statute and the commandment and the fear and the judgments, we see the six descriptions. Read back through that text again and you will discover that here the Bible is described in six ways. It is perfect. It is sure, it is right, it is pure, it is clean, and it is true. I wish I had time to take every one of those descriptions and tell you all of the truth that's wrapped up in them. The Bible is perfect. The Bible is sure. You can count on it. The Bible is right. It's always right. The Bible is pure. The Bible is clean, and the Bible is true. The law, the testimony, the statutes, the commandments, perfect, pure, clean, true. The psalmist literally uses 18 different expressions to try to get to our attention the importance of centering our thoughts on God's Word. But the last six words have to do with its effectiveness. Does it really change your life? I mean, come on, Pastor. I know you're paid to say stuff like this, but does the Bible really change your life? I remember reading a story about an old lady who lived way back in the country. One day, there was a knock at her door, and it was a vacuum cleaner salesman. He came into her house and began to give the woman his high-pressure sales talk. He said, "Madam, I've got the greatest product you've ever seen. This vacuum cleaner will eat up anything. In fact, if I don't control it, it'll suck the carpet right off your floor." Before the woman could do anything or say anything, he said, "I want to give you a demonstration." He went over to the fireplace, scooped out some of the ashes, and threw them in the middle of the carpet. Then he took a bag that he carried in with him and some dirt and threw it on top of the ashes. Some more junk on top of that. And after making a thorough mess, he said, "Madam, I want you to watch this vacuum cleaner at work. I guarantee it will suck up everything I've thrown on your rug." The woman, kind of overwhelmed by this, stood there aghast, speechless. And the salesman went on to say, "Lady, if it doesn't suck up every bit of this, I will personally eat it all with a spoon." The woman looked at the salesman and finally found her voice. She said, "Well, sir, start eating. We ain't got no electricity." I wish I could have been there to watch, don't you? Somebody always needs to get caught like that when they do that sort of thing. But it kind of reminds me that before you pitch a product, you better be dead sure you can deliver, right? For whatever reason. Let me tell you, I am absolutely certain about what I'm going to say to you about the Scripture. I know this is true. This is what the Bible will do for you. The psalmist says, it will restore your soul. Refreshing your inner life like food does your body. The King James says, converting the soul. And that reminds us that there is no way that you can even come to know God apart from the Scriptures. But the one thing the Bible will do for you that you can't find any other book that will ever do for you is the Bible will deal with your soul. The Bible will deal with the real you, not the external facade that you walk around in, but the real you. The Bible will get down deep into where you live and help you to understand who you are. And if you take it at face value, you will discover that this book begins to refresh you and restore you. Sometimes there's a little bit of tearing down first, isn't there? Sometimes the Bible has to tear out all that's bad so that it can begin to build up that which is good. But I promise you that I know this book will do that. It will restore your soul. Keep reading. Not only will it restore your soul, but the Bible will renew your mind. The psalmist says that it makes wise the simple. It gives practical guidance to the inexperienced. Did you know, men and women, that there is wisdom in this book for every situation you face? I found help in this book for my family. I found help in this book for my financial challenges. I found help in this book for health. Believe it or not, the book has some very interesting principles about health. I found help in this book about discipline. I've discovered some hard truths in this book about the fact that the Christian life doesn't just descend upon you, that godliness comes through discipline. This book makes you wise. The psalmist says, it will rejoice your heart, bringing delight and pleasure to you when you obey it. It rejoices your heart. You know, I've understood that a lot more in recent days than ever before. Do you know this book is filled with truth that sometimes it just kind of explodes in your heart and you cannot contain yourself? I sometimes go to a special place, and I'm not going to tell you where it is, but I have a special place that I go to. It's beautiful, beautiful water and mountains. I go there to read the Bible and to pray. And you know what? Sometimes when I've been reading the Bible and I'm all there by myself, I forget where I am. And I start having a party. I get so excited about what I've read. I just want to shout and sing and beep the horn. I don't know, you know, just whatever you can do. Because the Word of God rejoices your heart. Oh, I know there are times when the Word of God works you over, But there are all so many times when you study the Bible and really come to grips with its truth, just gets in your soul and it makes you happy. And if you haven't known that, it's because you haven't gotten into the book. Keep reading. What else will it do? It renews your mind. It rejoices your heart. It'll refocus your vision. The psalmist says that the Bible enlightens the eye, illuminating the dark. Do you know what this book has done for me? It's helped me to stay off of a lot of dead-end streets. It's given me wisdom and knowledge so that I've always said to my wife, it's a sixth sense. No, it's not. It's a biblical sense. It's the awareness of biblical principles that I may not even pull out at the time, that I've learned and that I've been taught and that I've read. And when I start to go in a direction, there's an uncomfortable feeling that comes and I get my focus changed and it's refocused now because God's word has helped me. If you want to have a biblical lifestyle, it's not about a bunch of rules and a whole list of do's and don'ts. It's about getting into the book, and the Word of God will get into the sinews and the flesh of your being so that when you start to walk in a direction, the Word of God will keep you from getting into trouble. How many of you would like to have the ability to read the Word of God to such a degree that you'd have a sense when somebody's trying to put a scam on you? Somebody's trying to take you down a dead-end street, take your money, take away the things that are important to you. How many of you would like to read the Word of God so much that when you see your children heading in a direction, you just have a sense that that's not good? You can sit them down and help them understand. That's what this book will do. It'll refocus your vision. And then it says it'll remain forever. The Word of God is eternal. You know, I thought about this week, if God allows his son to tarry his coming, he doesn't come for another 50 years, they'll still be preaching this same book 50 years from now and applying its truth to that generation, and it will be just as accurate and just as powerful as it is today, because it is a timeless book. The principles live on. You know, most of the books we buy today, they're outdated in a couple of months. A lot of the people that I talk with in the medical field and in the engineering field say they have to keep reading and reading because the stuff they read last month is already dated. But the Word of God is timeless. It remains forever. And then finally, the psalmist says that it will refute any critic. The mutual parts explain and defend one another. Did you know that? It says, it is righteous altogether. What that means is that its parts come together in defense of itself. Do you have any idea how many people have made it their life's work to try to totally destroy the Word of God? All the critics who've made it their life's work to destroy the credibility of the Word of God, not one of them has ever been able to do it. It's beyond destruction. I want to tell you something. If that's true, if what I'm telling you is true, why in the world wouldn't we want to get our heads and our hearts into this book? There's something special about this book. In fact, read the next few verses and you will see it. More to be desired are they than gold, yea, than much fine gold, sweeter than honey in the honeycomb. Moreover, by them your servant is warned, and in keeping them there is great reward. You talk about a guarantee, that's sort of like the stuff that's written on the bottom of the product. Here it is. You know what it says? It says there's great possession in the Bible for those who will discover it. For gold is good, and fine gold is better. Much fine gold is better yet, and God's word is better than much fine gold. It's better than the best.
1: And the only way you'll ever find that out is to test it. You'll discover how precious it is. Well, it's Friday, and that means I have to give you my little speech about going to church. I hope you don't ever get tired of that, because it's such an important thing. So many people have moved away from fellowship with God's people into a more private experience of their faith, according to them. But the Bible doesn't give us that opportunity. The Bible tells us we're together with God's people. And I hope you are listening to that instruction wherever you live, wherever you are. If there's a church there made up of people who love the Lord, you should be in that church this weekend. If you haven't been there for a long time, make this a beginning, a new beginning for you. And then, of course, we'll be around on television sometime during the day, and we'll be back here on Monday with the next edition of Turning Point on the radio. I'm David Jeremiah. Thanks for listening.
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4: 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Coming up at the bottom of the hour, we have Sound Words. Stay with us and be blessed.

By the way, give us feedback if you enjoy the music, if you're blessed, if the music reminds you of a certain time in your life. 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Sound Words coming up in about 3 minutes' time. But right now, this is Pete Smith and Danny Porter singing Why Me Lord.

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0: Hello and welcome to Sound Words. I'm Derek French and it's good to be with you again. I suppose it's part of being human beings, but I'm sure you find as I do that at times it's so easy to misunderstand something. For example, a friend might say to you, "That was a good word," and you're left wondering which word in the dictionary was being referred to. But further conversation with that friend indicates they were referring not to a single word in the dictionary, but to a whole talk they just heard from someone. Christian believers often speak in this way when they've heard the Bible explained. They say, "That was a good word." And an area where it's so easy to misunderstand is when someone is brought up in a Christian family. Many people think that if your parents are Christian believers, then you must be one too, automatically, if you like. And that's a huge mistake. The Bible is very clear that each person must come to trust in Jesus for themselves. To help us understand this, I've a new guest to the programme today. Her name's Rachel Wells, and Rachel comes from the central part of England. I visited Rachel at a friend's home and began by asking her to tell us what she was doing.
1: Well, I'm a student at Liverpool University. I'm in my final year now, and I'm studying ancient history and archaeology.
0: Now, that's an interesting subject. What made you sort of choose that?
1: Well, I've always enjoyed history, and I just find ancient history fascinating, really. Sort of the Romans and the Greeks. I've always really enjoyed learning about it, so I thought I'd do it at university.
0: Very good. So you're in your final year now?
1: Yes.
0: Yes, and then what?
1: I'm going to do another year. It's a master's course in archives and records management.
0: So what will you hope to do once you finish that?
1: And I want to be an archivist, which is basically looking after historical documents for people to
0: So would you sort of work in a museum or in a... Well, tell me.
1: Hopefully a museum. I think that would be the most interesting. You can also work in a public record office or a county council or a business as well. Different organisations have archives.
0: So quite a field then, really, quite a wide field.
1: Yeah, definitely.
0: Have you ever done any archaeology?
1: Yeah, I've never done actual, like, practical digging archaeology.
0: Yes.
1: But I did go on a field trip, but I prefer the book side to the digging side.
0: Right, so. Yes, you like clean hands. And
1: Yeah,
0: I can understand that. So, yeah. Well, now, Rachel, you're a Christian believer. How did you become a believer? Were you brought up in a Christian family, or were your parents not interested at all in the things of God?
1: Yeah, I was brought up in a Christian family, a very strong Christian family. Both my parents are Christians, and my grandparents as well. And I grew up around a lot of family, and most of my family are Christians. So I was surrounded by Christian things growing up. I knew about the Bible, I knew about prayer.
0: So what sort of made you become a Christian yourself?
1: Well, as I was growing up, I was convicted of the truth of the Bible, also the truth of God, and I could see the way that God had worked in other people's lives, in my family and friends.
0: In what way?
1: I could see a change in people when they'd become Christians. I knew of people who hadn't been Christians and then became Christians, and I could tell a change. And I could also tell how, for some people in my family who were Christians, God really directed their life. They prayed over every decision they made. Even small things like before they ate a meal, they'd pray and thank God for food. And it was clear that God was very important to them, and he was working in their lives. So it was very clear to me. And I always wanted to be a Christian. I'd always been taught that to go to heaven, you had to become a Christian. And sin was a problem. And we were all very sinful. We all did things wrong. And we needed to be made right with God. So I always knew that. And I always wanted to be a Christian. I always knew it was an important thing for me to do.
0: Now, the way you're talking, it's as if you knew what you wanted to be, but you weren't a Christian.
1: Yeah.
0: Right. How did you cope with that? I mean,
1: obviously, when I was very little, I assumed I was a Christian. And when I got to about 6 or 7, I realised I wasn't.
0: So it was quite young when this came.
1: Yeah.
0: And
1: as I got a bit older, sort of 8 or 9, I began to get worried about it. And I sort of tried to live a good life. I thought, well, if I obey all these rules, and my parents, you know, told me about the Ten Commandments, so I thought, well, if I'm good and I try and pray and read my Bible, which are all good things to do, I thought, well, that'll make me a Christian. But I knew that I needed something more, and at my church they told us how to become a Christian. They told us that to become a Christian you had to ask Jesus to forgive your sins and ask him to come into your life and change you. But I still thought that I could somehow do something. I could be as good as possible, and that would make me a Christian.
0: So you're sort of trying to earn God's favour, were you, in a way?
1: Yeah. I thought, you know, if I'm good enough, then God will accept me. But I didn't have any peace. You know, when I was 10 or 11, I used to despair, really. I thought, well, you know, everyone at church who's a Christian, they look so good, and I know they're Christians, and I'm not, and you know, I keep on doing things wrong. Maybe I'll never be a Christian. And then when I was 11, nearly 12, I went to secondary school. The school I went to is in the city of Birmingham, and about a third of the school are different faiths. And I realised that Christianity was different. I realised that it wasn't about keeping a list of rules. It was about giving your life to the Lord and asking for forgiveness. And it was about what the Lord had done for you rather than what you could do for God. And I still wasn't a Christian when I was about 12 or 13. I really still wanted to be a Christian. And so I joined the Christian Union at school, and I met some Christians my own age, because I hadn't really at this point met any Christians of my own age. I'd only really known older Christians. So that was really useful, because I could see that you didn't have to be a certain type of person to be a Christian, that you could be any age and you could be any, you know, be at any stage in your life. You could be at school, you could be in work. So that was very helpful. And gradually, when I was about 13 or 14, I started to pray more. I prayed that God would really save me and that I could rely on him and not rely on my works to get me to heaven. And then when I was about 14 or 15, I had assurance that I was a Christian and I had been saved. And then I was baptised when I was 15.
0: So it was quite a long, slow process in your case.
1: Yeah, it was really, yeah, very long.
0: Rather than a sort of an instant moment, it was a step-by-step thing.
1: Yeah. In a way, it was quite a difficult process because, as I say, I've always wanted to be a Christian. And so when I was about 13 or 14, I was never sure. And it was difficult at times. Our church at home has a gospel service in the evening, and the gospel was always preached, and the pastor would always say at the end, you know, how to become a Christian and the importance of being a Christian. And often he would say, if you died tonight, where would you go? Would you go to heaven or hell? And I used to get so worried, because I used to think, well, I really don't know. I'm not sure whether I would go to heaven. So it was quite a difficult process, really. Mm-hmm. It was quite hard at times when I used to pray and pray, and I used to think, well, I don't feel anything. I know I believe in the Lord, and I know that I've asked him to forgive me, but I don't feel anything myself, so it was quite difficult.
0: Mm. So what was it that sort of clinched that sense of assurance that the Lord had pardoned you? How did that sort of come?
1: I think perhaps because, I don't know, it was quite hard at times when I used to pray and pray, and I used to think, well, I don't feel anything. I know I believe in the Lord, and I know that I've asked him to forgive me, but I don't feel anything myself, so it was quite difficult.
0: Mm. So what was it that sort of clinched that sense of assurance that the Lord had pardoned you? How did that sort of come?
1: I think perhaps because, I don't know, perhaps because I was brought up in a Christian home,

0: think gradually I began to realise it wasn't to do with how I felt, it was to do with what the Lord had done for me. So I think it was still a process of realisation, really.
1: Mm, yeah, because, I mean, our feelings change from day to day, don't they?
0: And
1: they're very unreliable, really, and to rest on our feelings is no good, but to rest on the Lord, who is unchangeable.
0: Yeah,
1: it is very wonderful. Yeah, I was thinking as you were talking there of the man, the blind man who came to Jesus, and Jesus touched him and he said, "What can you see?" And he said, "Well, I can see, but men are like trees walking." He couldn't see clearly, and so the Lord touched him a second time.
0: Mm.
1: It wasn't instant, it was a process in his case, and that's really how it was with you, wasn't it?
0: Yeah.
1: Only over a period of years. Well, now you've come to that assurance. How old did you say you were when that happened?
0: About 15.
1: Right. So what sort of change did that make for you? I mean, it must have been a sense of relief to start with.
0: Mm. It really was. Yeah. It was a sense of relief. I was, you know, incredibly happy for about 6 months, really. I was at school and I often found school quite difficult. But after being baptised, I just felt, oh, I can do anything, you know, and I felt really, really secure in my faith and very happy, which was great, obviously. But after a while, you know, things began to not get hard or anything, not particularly hard, but it wasn't the same as when I'd first become a Christian.
1: No.
0: When I got into year 11, things obviously got harder with my GCSEs, and I had to make decisions about what I was going to do, whether I was going to stay on at school or go to college or whatever. That was different as well, because it was the first time I'd had to make a really big decision, and it was the first time I was making a big decision whilst being a Christian, which was quite an eye-opener, really. And I realised I had to rely on the Lord to guide me rather than just making my own decisions. That was
1: this is all part of growing, isn't it, as a Christian?
0: You
1: mature, and the Lord brings us through different experiences, some good, some not so good, but he uses them all, doesn't he, to test us. Yeah. What made you decide to do the course that you're doing at university? I mean, how did being a Christian influence that?
0: Well, I always enjoyed history, so I was pretty clear about what course I wanted to do. I prayed about it. There were a few other options, but I prayed about it and I felt that was the right thing to do. But when it came to choosing the place to go, I wasn't so sure. There were lots of places I liked the idea of, but I wasn't really sure, you know, where I was going to go. So I prayed about it and I narrowed it down to either Liverpool or Exeter. I mean, there were a few factors that, like, I was sort of taking into consideration. There was, if there was a good church, whether I liked, like, the place, the campus, and I think the course as well. Now, the course was pretty similar Exeter or Liverpool, so that wasn't really a factor. But then there was church, and then there was sort of the surrounding area. And while I liked Liverpool, I thought, oh, Exeter, oh, it's like near the sea and it's in Devon, and perhaps I'll go to Exeter. And I wasn't so sure about churches in Exeter, but I thought, well, you know, it'll be okay. And so I thought I'd made the decision. I hadn't sent my form off, but I thought, well, that's it, you know. I was about to send my form off, and I thought, well, I really don't know, actually, because I know that there's good churches in Liverpool, and well, I'm sure there are good churches in Exeter. I didn't know. So I prayed about it, and because I hadn't had any real peace about my decision, I was really uneasy about it. So in the end, I thought, I think it's Liverpool's the right place for me to go.
1: And did you have peace then?
0: Yeah, I did.
1: Right, So how have you found being here? I mean, you've had to work hard, obviously, with your studies, but how have you found it as being a Christian at university?
0: It's been hard and really good at the same time. It's been a mixture.
1: What were some of the hard things and what were some of the good things?
0: Well, the first year was hard, and Freshers' Week is very difficult as a Christian because you're surrounded by a drinking culture. So that was quite difficult, and I found it quite hard to make friends actually in Freshers' Week because all the social events were basically involving drinking. So that was difficult. But I honoured the Lord in that and said that, you know, I wouldn't go drinking, and I still made friends, so that was good. And it's been great getting involved in Christian Union and involved in church, and doing evangelism has been really good, and those sort of things.
1: Yeah, so, fellowship. So what sort of evangelism have you been doing?
0: Well, there's this Christianity Explored course that we've been running with the Christian Union, which we ran last term, and that was really good.
1: What do you do in that? What is it?
0: Well, it's basically a course. It's a 10-week course, and it goes through the basics of the Christian faith.
1: So it's like a Bible study course?
0: Yeah.
1: Yes, right.
0: And we had three people come along to that, which was really encouraging, and we were able to talk to them about the Lord, and they're all very close to becoming Christians. We're not sure at the moment, but that's been really encouraging.
1: Right, excellent, really good, yes.
0: Yeah.
2: So. We'll share more of Rachel's story next time, so I hope you can join us. Thank you for being with us today.

And if you'd like more help about becoming a Christian believer, then we'd love to help you. And you can write to the San Words address you'll hear in a few moments. So until next time, this is Derek French saying goodbye, and may God help us all to clearly understand the way to become a true follower of Christ. If you'd like further help, then please write to Sound Words, Transworld Radio, P.O. 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I'll repeat that. 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

0: 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I'm Tilani. 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Unshackled, up next.
1: How do you do? It's been said that a runner must run with a dream in their heart. For most runners, that dream would be to win. The man in our story was a runner with a dream, and he was so good at running races that he won an Olympic gold medal. But he lived with a dream for a gold far greater than his Olympic gold, the gold of being able to bring change to people's lives. And he did this because his heart and mind and life were unshackled.
2: Eric! Eric, we're here! We're ready to escort you to the train station.
3: All right, I'm coming. Just grabbing my bags. Ah, well, we've got a nice day for a walk.
2: Who said anything about a walk?
3: What do you mean?
2: Mr. Eric Little, your carriage awaits.
3: A carriage? All for me? Oh, that's too much. I don't know what to say.
2: Ah, don't say anything. Just get in the carriage and enjoy it, you goofus.
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2: Well, that's a list of your bags.
3: Thanks, everyone, for everything. I'll miss you all.
2: We'll miss you too. Hey, think you'll make it back for the 1928 Olympics? The Brits could use you again.
3: It was for God that I ran in Paris, and it's God who's calling me back to China, the land where I was born.
2: Well, I hope he takes care of you. 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
3: Aye, you're right, but I'm about to become a stranger in a strange and troubled land.
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2: Goodbye, Eric! Goodbye!
3: Bye-bye!
1: Bringing light to a darkening world, this is Unshackled. Unshackled. The program that makes you face yourself and think. He achieved greatness with his athletic prowess and gold medal winning performance in the 1924 Olympics. But the greater part of his life happened in the shorter part of it, far away from the limelight and adoring crowds. Based on YWAM's Christian Heroes Then and Now series by Janet and Jeff Benj, you'll hear all about it as we bring you part two of the true story of Eric Little, right now on Unshackled.
3: Having spent part of my childhood in China as the son of missionaries, I was excited about returning. I had been accepted as a chemistry teacher at the Anglo-Chinese College at Tianjin. At the college, I joined a staff of 5 British missionaries and 20 Chinese teachers. I set to work teaching chemistry and developing the college's sports program. I also served as Sunday school superintendent at the Union Church, which is where I met a young, attractive missionary from Canada, named Florence McKenzie, who played piano for one of the Sunday school classes.

0: Hello, class.
1: Hello, Mr. Little.
0: Hello, Miss McKenzie.
2: Good morning, Mr. Little.
0: How are you today?
2: Good, thank you. And you?
0: I'm well. Yes, very well.
2: That's nice.
0: And you? Sorry, I just asked that. silly. yes, so, might you have a pencil I could borrow?
2: Oh, of course. Here you are.
0: Thank you.
3: Mr. Riddle, you came to borrow a pencil yesterday.
4: And the day before that.
3: How come you keep losing your pencils, Mr. Riddle?
0: I misplaced them, I suppose. I'm just forgetful. All right, thank you. Well, good day.
5: Bye, Mr. Little.
2: Goodbye, Mr. Little.
4: See you tomorrow when you come for pencil.
0: It wasn't the most suave beginning for a courtship, but it blossomed into an engagement and eventually a marriage in 1934. Also blossoming was the revolution that was sweeping over China. England's golden days in China were drawing to a close. China wanted to take control of her own destiny. But what was her destiny? Would China be controlled by a nationalist government or by the communists who continued to gain power in the countryside? And what about the Japanese? Neither the communists nor the nationalists seemed to be able to stop fighting each other long enough to repel the Japanese, who saw China as vulnerable. In July 1937, life turned upside down. The Japanese army launched a full-scale invasion of the North China mainland, and soon the rising sun controlled the cities and main railway lines in that region. I was asked to meet with the board of directors of my sponsor, the District Council of the London Missionary Society.
6: It is a matter of distribution.
7: Yes, too many missionaries in the cities where life is fairly normal.
6: And too few in the countryside, where there's terrible destruction from the ongoing fighting.
7: So, we'd like to take some of the teachers from Tianjin and send them to Shouzhong.
0: I see.
6: Of course, Eric, your name was one of the first to come up.
7: Having spent some of your childhood there. And your brother Robert is a doctor in our hospital there.
6: Being an ordained minister, you'd be a perfect choice to be village evangelist.
0: The plains are no place for a wife and small children.
7: Yes, that's the one thing that makes this difficult. The conditions there are terrible. There's fighting everywhere, and no one can keep up with who is winning or whose side anyone is on.
6: And while everyone is fighting amongst themselves, the Japanese are silently and efficiently moving south.
0: Aye, I hear it's become quite desperate in Shaozhang. My brother tells me in his letters some of what is going on.
6: Then you know what you'll be up against.
7: All in all, we think you'd be the best person to send there. Unfortunately, as you pointed out, it's no place for your wife or children. You have to leave them in Tianjin and, of course, return for visits.
6: Anyway, it's not something you have to decide straight away. Talk to your wife about it, and we'll call you soon.
0: Gentlemen, this is not a decision I can make lightly. I'll pray about it.
2: But isn't there fighting in Shaozhang?
0: Well, there's unrest.
2: Unrest? Eric, your brother said people are dying there.
0: I would be working among the peasants and farmers. They've been stripped of all hope with all the fighting going on around them.
2: And our daughters would be stripped of their father for only God knows how long. Maybe forever.
0: The mission's board of directors think I'm the best person for the position.
2: What do you think?
0: They impressed upon me the importance of it. They think I might...
2: Eric, you refused to run on Sunday at the Olympic Games, even though most of Scotland seemed to go against you in that decision. If there's one thing I know about you, dear, it's that you will stick to your principles no matter what. So is it really about what they think?
0: No. I believe it's what God is calling me to do.
2: Well, in that case, I can do nothing but support you and hope and pray that God protects you.
0: So, early in 1938, I began my new work at the mission station where I had lived as a small boy. My job? To visit the villages across the plain, encourage the Christian villagers, and hold evangelistic meetings for those who had never heard the gospel message. Now, it sounded simple enough, but it was not. The communists in particular hated Christianity, and a missionary was likely to be shot on the spot. To make it safer for me, the Red Cross gave me an armband to wear and listed my official title as Hospital Accountant rather than Missionary. Sometimes I would be asked to go and fetch a wounded person and bring them to the hospital because the locals would be too afraid to transport the wounded for fear of being caught by an opposing army and killed.
6: Stop! Stop! Are you here for the wounded man?
0: Aye, yes.
6: He's nearly dead.
0: What's wrong with him?
6: Last week, the Japanese came through the village. They round up 6 men. They say were spies. One by one, they chop off their heads with sword. The first 5 obey and kneel. But the 6th man would not kneel. Then Japanese soldier lunge at his neck, slashing it with his sword. The man fell to the ground, and the Japanese thought he was dead. When they left, we found he was still alive, but very badly cut. We hid him in a house, but there is nothing else we can do for him now. Will you help?
0: We'll do what we can. Take us to him.
6: He's over here, in corner.
0: Thank you. Sir, can you hear me? don't speak. We can get you to a hospital. Unfortunately, we only have a small cart. It'll be bumpy and painful, but it's the best we can do. If you think you're strong enough to do that, blink your eyes.
6: He say he can do it.
0: Good. Help me get him up.
6: What do you do if you meet Japanese soldier on the way?
0: Well, I know I'm being faithful to God in helping this man, so I will trust God to watch over me as I do it. As Japanese bombers circled menacingly in the sky only a mile away, we began our trek back to the hospital. I knew the pilots could spot us and our wounded cargo at any time, but God protected us, and we finally reached the hospital as the winter sun was beginning to set. In 1940, the Japanese ordered us missionaries to leave Xiaozhang, but I knew my time in China was not over. At the same time, things were getting more dangerous all over, and I felt it best to get my family to a place of safety. So, in May of 1941, I accompanied my wife and children on a Japanese ship sailing for Canada.
2: Is the whole world at war?
0: It certainly seems like it.
2: Maybe we can all come back and join you in China next year. I'm sure after a few months...
0: Things are getting much more uncertain there every day. And with 2 small children and a 3rd on the way, Flo, honestly, I'm afraid that you and the girls could be kidnapped or taken hostage. And then I would have to do things that I really wouldn't want to do.
2: Oh, Eric.
0: I can do my work better, God's work better, if I know you're safe. So we'll wait until the war is over and then I'll come back and join you in Canada.
2: But no one knows when the war will be over.
0: 2 years, at most.
2: Well, I knew as a missionary we would have times apart.
0: And we will be together again.
8: Daddy? Mommy, what are you doing?
2: We're talking, honey.
0: Patricia, come here and sit on my lap.
8: Okay.
0: Patricia, sweetie. Now, I want you to look after your mother and sister Heather and help with this new baby that's coming. I want you to do this and promise you'll do it until I return.
8: Oh, of course, Daddy. Of course I will.
0: Good.
8: When will you be back?
0: Soon, honey. Hopefully soon. During the summer of 1942, some British citizens were able to leave China, but I was not among them. Early in 1943, the Japanese government announced that all enemy nationals in North China would be relocated to Civilian Assembly Centers, a polite name for prison camps. The final chapter of my life would be written with 2,000 other people in a place called Weixin.
9: We'll hear about Eric's final chapter in just a moment.
10: That's when we record Unshackled.
0: On March 12, 1943, the Japanese announced that all British and American enemies were to report to the Weishen internment camp in the center of Shandong province, 400 miles southeast of Shenzhen. No enemies would be allowed to leave China to return to their home country. We were given 2 weeks to prepare for our internment. At 7:30 p.m. on March 30th, 1943, the last group of people left in the British concession gathered near the guardhouse. The Japanese commander finally arrived and began barking orders.
6: Everyone, pick up belongings and proceed to railway station. Follow that guard! No!
0: We walked in silence, though many around me wept quietly. Once we reached the station, we were herded onto rail cars. Too many people were crammed into the filthy carriages for anyone to get comfortable. Some people sat on suitcases while others perched on straight-backed wooden benches. Babies cried, and toddlers whined for their beds and their dinners. I sat on my bags in the aisle and watched my fellow travellers. All of them were from varied walks of life and social classes. Many of them had never before had a mix with each other. Now they sat silently side by side, staring grimly out at the darkness that had settled over the countryside. As the train rolled along through the night, I prayed, God, help me to shine your light among these people. Help me to love you and my neighbor, no matter what happens. Help me not become resentful, have hurt feelings, hate, or become embittered by the experiences that lie ahead, but that in and through all, I may see your guiding hand and have a heart full of gratitude for your daily mercy, daily love, daily power, and daily presence. Lord, your grace is sufficient for me, for my strength is made perfect in weakness. After that 16-hour train ride, we walked 2 miles outside the city to the middle of a small open field where a Japanese guard pointed to a tall European man with glasses who stepped forward to address us.
11: Welcome to Weishin internment camp. I know you will have many questions, but the one thing we have here is plenty of time to answer them. Yes, so for now, I'm going to tell you that, including yourselves, there are about 1,800 of us here. We come from 3 cities, Beijing, Qingdao, and of course, Tianjin. We are placed in dormitories according to where we come from. Now, if you would separate into families on the right and singles on the left, we can get settled in. Oh, one more thing. The bathrooms are on your right in the long, low building. They're not in great shape yet.
0: Now, what he meant by not in great shape was all the water pipes in the toilet had been ripped out, and the toilet bowls were already backed up and overflowing. We also discovered that there was no running water in the whole camp and no plumber to repair the pipes. I began to grasp the enormity of what lay ahead. We were prisoners, surrounded by high walls and barbed wire. Somehow, the nearly 2,000 of us, cut off from families, friends, and countries, would have to find a way to work together and form a community. And the 97 parentless children there would need a lot of love and extra help. There was a 7-year-old girl in particular who had contracted typhoid and was extremely contagious.
10: Hello? Elizabeth?
8: Yes?
10: Oh, it's Eric. Where are you?
8: Back here? Under the steps?
10: What are you doing all the way back here?
8: I don't like it up there. That's where they put dead people.
10: Aye, yes. Well, it's a morgue. That's where they have to be till we can bury them.
8: I'm scared.
10: I know, sweetheart. I know. You understand why they put you here?
8: Because I can make other people sick.
10: Right. You're contagious.
8: But what if I make you sick?
10: Well, let's not think about that. Are you hungry?
8: No.
10: I brought you some soup.
8: My tummy hurts.
10: You want to just try just a little?
8: If I say no, will you leave?
10: No. I'm going to stay right here with you. I even brought a couple of games for us to play. Oh, and here are some books for you to read.
8: Heidi! It's my favourite! Thank you, Uncle Eric!
0: After some time, Elizabeth recovered from typhoid, and Uncle Eric became my name around the camp, as I gave every minute I could to helping the children there. Between teaching classes, refereeing all games, running the Friday night youth group with square dancing, chess tournaments, and puppet shows, my schedule was more than full. I also organize running contests, which I would compete in myself at everyone's insistence. In late 1944, though, something unusual happened at one of these running contests. Whenever I always ran as fast as I could. But on this particular day, I lost my race to one of the schoolboys. Afterward, I went to see the camp doctor.
7: It's old equipment, but it still works.
0: Me or the X-ray machine?
7: I'm afraid it cannot be relied upon to make a certain determination. It wasn't even working last week.
0: Ah, maybe I'm just getting old.
7: Mr. Little, what I can say with some confidence is it appears you've had a stroke.
0: A stroke? I'm not that old.
7: It is unusual at your age, but that may be an indication of something more serious.
0: Like what?
7: Severe lethargy, bad headaches, the smell of food, even good food makes you sick. Mr. Little, I can't be sure. We just don't have the equipment here to diagnose it with certainty.
0: Well, what's your guess?
7: It is only a guess, but it's possible you may have a brain tumor.
0: My health began to rapidly decline, and more camp prisoners were getting sick than ever before, partly because the tide of the war was turning against the Japanese. As a result, the Japanese were less organized and had fewer resources to keep their foreign prisoners alive and well-fed. By February, most of the internees at Weishen internment camp were malnourished and sickly on some level. In February of 1944, I wrote a letter to my wife and daughters, sending them my love and telling them I had been working too hard and that the doctor suggests I rest. Very slowly and with great effort, I was able to walk to the camp post office. But from then on, I was bedridden.
2: Mr. Little, you have a young visitor. I can tell her to come back when you have your strength.
0: Thank you, nurse. Please do send her in.
2: You're sure?
0: Aye, of course.
2: All right, Elizabeth, come in. But don't stay long.
8: Yes, ma'am.
0: Ah, hello, dear. How are you?
8: Hello, Uncle Eric. I brought you flowers.
0: Flowers? Where did you get flowers in February?
8: They grow them in the bunkhouse. There was mold, but the rats ate them.
0: Ah, thank you, Elizabeth.
8: They said you're really sick.
0: I'm not well.
8: Will you go to that place they kept me? With the dead people?
0: Well, if I don't get better, my body will. But my spirit will go to be with the Lord in heaven.
8: But you could get better.
0: Sweetheart, it's all in God's hands.
8: If God wants you to get better, will you referee for us again?
0: Aye, of course I will. I would like... Wait, what's that? That music?
8: It's the Salvation Army Band. They always play on Sunday.
0: Oh, aye, that's right. Elizabeth, dear... Would you do me a favour?
8: Yes.
0: Will you run down to the courtyard and tell the band? To play this song?
8: All right.
0: If they wouldn't mind, of course.
8: I will. Bye, Uncle Eric.
0: Goodbye, dear.
2: Did you survive?
0: Ah. She's harmless.
2: Best be careful, Mr. Little. These children will take advantage of every opportunity to see Uncle Eric and ask him to come play in their games or mend a broken hockey stick or whatever excuse they can come up with to see you.
0: Ah, I don't mind. She reminds me of my little ones.
2: All right, you rest up now.
0: Aye, thank you. The Lord is on thy side.

0: till thy God to order and provide in every change he faithful will remain. Be still my
1: Mr. Little? Here, let me help you. Can you lean up? There you go. Here, have some water. Good.
2: Nurse, it is surrender.
3: At 9:30 that night, February 21st, 1945, Eric Little surrendered and died. David Mitchell, a child who survived the camp, wrote later,
4: "None of us will ever forget this man who was totally committed to putting God first. A man whose humble life combined muscular Christianity with radiant godliness."
3: It took 2 months for word of Eric's death to reach the West. When it did, it said that all of Scotland mourned. Little's life was short, only 43 years, and yet his legacy lives on. China lists Little as their first Olympic champion and honors him as one of 700 heroes of the liberation of China. Over the years, thousands of people have been inspired not only by Eric's athletic accomplishment, but also by his integrity, humble service, and faith in Jesus Christ. Listening friend, we enter the starting blocks of life, not knowing the length of the race. Our life may be a sprint or a marathon. We're not told in advance. All we can decide is how we will run. And we all finish. Eric Little finished well, with an unwavering faith. Might you desire an unwavering faith like Eric Little? Or maybe you just desire to know intimately the unlimited love that God has for you.

0: This is program number 3530, heard in the true story of Eric Little, part two, were Colin Garrity, Jennifer Dimmitt, Ton Ray Ho, Kim Rasmussen, Steve Bayorgin, and Lawrence Halliburton. 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And I'm Timothy Gregory. 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

0: 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I'm Patrick Woodward.
1: And I'm Louise Smith.
0: There's a true story about a football goalkeeper who scored a spectacular own goal. He had the ball in his hands and tried to throw it out to one of his teammates. At the last moment, he changed his mind. He wasn't able to stop his arm from swinging round behind him, and the ball flew out of his grasp and into the back of the net. The crowd laughed and cheered, and the goalkeeper held his head in shame.
1: In today's Abundant Life programme, we're going to look at the first two chapters of the book of Ecclesiastes. You may be wondering what the connection is between this and the story we've just heard. Well, the word Ecclesiastes means the preacher or the teacher, and there's much in this book on the subject of work. As we look at Ecclesiastes today, we'll see that when it comes to work, just like the goalkeeper, we often score an own goal.
0: In the first chapter of Ecclesiastes, the author tells us what he thinks about work. Some words and phrases appear several times. Work, he says, is meaningless. He describes it as toil and weariness and as a heavy burden. But do you remember our biblical definition of work? That states that work, whether with our hands or our minds, should involve our effort and energy. It should also bring us satisfaction as we do it, and some kind of benefit to the community, and it should also bring glory to God. Three of these four points are missing from the way work is described in the first chapter of Ecclesiastes.
1: In this chapter, we do see energy being spent in work, but that's about all. There's no hint of benefit to the community, nor of bringing glory to God. There's certainly no suggestion of any fulfilment to the worker.
0: One phrase crops up several times and gives us a clue as to why this is. This is the phrase under the sun, and it means seeing things from a purely worldly point of view. The wisdom we find in the first two chapters of the book is therefore man's wisdom. It's a distorted wisdom, seen from the point of view of fallen man, and the Bible calls this worldly wisdom. This so-called wisdom doesn't understand that we can view both life and work positively when we see things in the light of God.
1: In the first chapter, we can see that the writer has missed his main goal of always wanting to find or do something new. Not surprisingly, this leads to frustration, and many people share his experience today. Lots of people are obsessed with new things, from washing powders to the latest fashions. Do you fall into this trap?

0: Let's now find out something about the writer of Ecclesiastes himself. He was one of Israel's kings and a teacher. We're not told his name, but some think he was King Solomon. He describes his work as hard study, and his goal was to achieve wisdom and knowledge. Many follow his example today and study hard to gain high qualifications.
1: It seems he was successful in reaching his goals. No one, it seems, had greater wisdom and knowledge, and yet the only result of all his hard work was sorrow and grief. But why? Today we would call this frustration. It was because his goals were his own and didn't come from God. His work didn't provide a service to others or benefit to the community, and it didn't bring glory to God either.
0: Listen to this verse from Ecclesiastes chapter 1, verse 18.
2: For with much wisdom comes much sorrow. The more knowledge, the more grief.
0: Many people believe that education is the answer to all our problems. But looking at the Western nations, in spite of their schools and universities, we still have crime, divided families, broken international relations, and the destruction of the environment. Education on its own can't be the answer. So next, let's see where the roots of the answer lie.

0: Ecclesiastes chapter 2, the writer describes the things he did in his search for happiness. But rather than finding happiness, it simply led to more pain and frustration. He hadn't only missed his goal, but like the footballer we saw at the beginning, he'd scored an own goal. By looking at the writer's example, we can learn what to avoid ourselves.
1: The writer looked for fulfilment in pleasure and entertainment. We can be tempted to do the same by seeking a more and more luxurious lifestyle. Or perhaps we seek fulfilment through the abuse of sex or drugs, or try to escape the boredom through alcohol. The writer concluded that this was all meaningless and foolish. He saw that it accomplished nothing. Clearly, he didn't find fulfilment by chasing after pleasurable things, and that's not surprising. There was no satisfaction in the work he did. It didn't bring benefit to others, and neither did it bring glory to God.
0: Later on in the chapter, we find the writer seeking fulfilment by another means. This time, he busies himself in great projects, but the result was the same as before. It was all meaningless, and he gained nothing. When we look at the reason for this, we see it was because he was working to serve himself rather than God or others. Again, we see this around us today, where people work to gain wealth, fame, or power over others.
1: The writer also tells us that another of his misplaced goals was to build up a store of great wealth. He was so rich that he lacked nothing, but again, it didn't bring him fulfilment and happiness.

0: an earlier programme, we saw that God's original plan in creation was for man to have one wife. But in Ecclesiastes chapter 2, the writer boasts of a different lifestyle. Listen to his words now.
1: I amassed silver and gold for myself, and the treasure of kings and provinces. I acquired men and women singers, and a harem as well, the delights of the heart of a man.
0: That's Ecclesiastes 2, verse 8. By having a harem of women and lots of wives, the writer twisted God's original plan. Right across the world today, many people are obsessed with sex and have many sexual relationships. God's plan for one lifelong partner is often ignored and disobeyed, and in many cases, pain and suffering is the result.
2: The writer of Ecclesiastes soon realised that sex wasn't the answer to lasting fulfilment, so he continued his search by turning to something else. This time the attraction was philosophy, but again it only brought him utter frustration. He was still seeking the wisdom of the world rather than God's wisdom.
0: As we move towards the end of chapter 2, the writer shows us something of his attitude to serving others and benefiting the community. As we know, these are two of God's ideals for work, but the writer doesn't share them. He gets very upset at the thought of someone else reaping the benefit of his work. As he sees it, his work should benefit one person and one person alone, himself.

0: When we started today, you might have been wondering why the Holy Spirit included Ecclesiastes in the Bible. I wonder if you can see the reason now. The book explains the basic reason for so much dissatisfaction in the world today, especially in societies that are so materialistic. As a result, so much of our work has been distorted and twisted by having the wrong goals.
1: When we reach the last few verses of chapter 2, we do at last find the slightest traces of the true motive of work. But even these are hidden within worldly values. Ecclesiastes 2, verses 24 and 25.
2: A man can do nothing better than eat and drink and find satisfaction in his work. This too, I see, is from the hand of God, for without him, who can eat or find enjoyment?
1: Let's compare these words with Psalm 111, verse 10.
2: The fear of the Lord is the beginning of wisdom. All who follow his precepts have good understanding.
1: Without God in our lives, there can be no real job satisfaction. The true motive for our work should be to please God.
0: The writer of Ecclesiastes looked for many things in life, but without God, he found nothing more than frustration and despair. And yet, when we put God first in our lives, we find that the things the writer of Ecclesiastes chased after come along naturally. Listen to these words of Jesus from Matthew's Gospel, chapter 6, verse 33.
2: Seek first God's kingdom and his righteousness, and all these things will be given to you as well.
0: This helps to show us where the writer of Ecclesiastes went wrong. He didn't seek God's kingdom first, and he didn't set out to glorify God in his work either. He missed the real target and scored a terrible own goal.
1: As we end this programme, why not spend some time in prayer, asking God to help you to put him and his kingdom first in your work? You can be sure that he'll help you to set the right goals, so you can avoid the tragic own goals which we've been looking at today.

0: almost come to the end of today's program. I hope that you have found it helpful and encouraging. Remember to set God's goals for your work, rather than selfish goals like those of the writer of Ecclesiastes.
1: If you've found this edition of Abundant Life helpful, have you thought about enrolling on our free Bible study course? There are 7 studies in the course, which will help you to better understand what it means to be a believer in Jesus and how to live a life that pleases God. After completing the course, we'll send you a certificate to confirm your achievement. If you'd like to start the course, then please contact us. We'll have a local address for you in a moment.
0: Well, that brings us to the end of today's programme. We'll be back next week when we'll be looking at the goals which God gives us and the challenge they represent. Until then, from me, Louise Smith.
1: And from me, Patrick Woodward. Goodbye.
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1: All right, now the question and answer program with Dr. J. Vinnie McGee. He answers questions from listeners, and hopefully some of the questions will be questions that we also needed to hear an answer to. Up next on the Q&A Through the Bible program.
2: We'll continue our series on why four Gospels today, looking at the Gospel for the religious man and the Gospel for the strong man. 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

0: This is the Question and Answer Program, a ministry of the Through the Bible Radio Network with our Bible teacher, Dr. J. Vernon McGee. Before we get to the third of our four-part series on why four Gospels, we'd like to start today's program with a question or two. The first comes from a listener in Indianapolis, Indiana, who spends some time on the issue of a thousand years being like a day. He asks, could this mean that creation took 6,000 years?
1: And I have a notion that's what he was getting to all the way through. A day is 1,000 years, and there are 1,000 years of creation. And I personally take the 24-hour day of creation, but to attempt to date those days, that's the problem. I don't think anyone can date those days at all. And very candidly, we've been told very little about creation. Moses was not interested in giving us a lesson in geology or a lesson on science. He just is giving us the religious history of mankind. He doesn't go into a great deal of details, very frankly, that we as human beings might like to go into about what did Adam do during the week? I mean, did he have a program set out for him? What did he do on Monday? We're not told anything really about Adam. I don't know how well Adam slept at night. I take it he did all right. I'm not sure he slept at night. A great many things we're not told. And all we could do would be just speculate. So I have come to the conclusion that all of this scientific endeavor today to try to determine actually the origin of life and the origin of this universe is really a waste of time. But fortunately, as man has attempted to explore all of this, he's come up with some little side benefits. There's been some spin-offs from it that have been very helpful, I think. So let the scientist alone. Let him keep playing in his laboratory, both the Christian and the non-Christian. They get some good spin-offs every now and then, but they don't know when life began or how it began. The only place in the world you're going to find out how it began is in the first chapter of Genesis. In fact, in the first verse in Genesis, in the beginning, God created the heavens and the earth. And I haven't read anything better than that at all.
0: We turn now to a question from a listener in Los Angeles, California, who writes, what does a person have to do to have contentment in the heart or peace of mind? That is, to get rid of that feeling of insecurity.
1: Now, if you want peace of mind, the scripture is very clear on that. Being justified by faith, we have peace with God through our Lord Jesus Christ. Now, that's a present benefit that is yours if you can see that by faith that you're saved and that God, by his grace, has extended grace to you, not because of merit, but because you have a need. You can't save yourself, and he's agreed to do it. Now, if you can enter into that and rest in Christ, believe him, then you can have peace of mind. But now, if you mean by that that you're going through this world wrapped up in cellophane or packed in cotton, you're just entirely wrong about that, because when you get on a plane, for instance, and you get in a storm and it begins to wobble up and down, you'll be a very strange individual if you don't lose a little of your peace and become a little concerned about the situation. And that would be true if you're in a house that's on fire. If you don't get a feeling of insecurity, you're entirely without feeling, so that you can have that deep peace of mind only through Jesus Christ.
0: Now let's get to our series on why four Gospels.
1: Now we are dealing with a large question, why four Gospels, in order to answer many questions. And one of the questions is, why does the Gospel of Matthew have the genealogy of Christ? Now I've come to that today to deal with that in particular. And it opens with these majestic words, the book of the generation, or the genealogy of Jesus Christ, the son of David. And that ties into everything God promised David and his line. And that is the thing that God had promised to Abraham. He promised to make him a blessing to all people. And now that one has come, the Savior of the world. That genealogy was never challenged. That's who he is. The Jew would say, sure, if he's the son of Abraham, if he's the son of David, I'll listen. Matthew wrote for the Jew. And then the genealogy is given to explain why Joseph could not be the father. Actually, the value of the genealogy is not to show how he could be born of a virgin, but how he could not be born any other way. Because Matthew makes it very clear that Jeconiah is in that genealogy, and those that knew the Old Testament were aware that there had been a curse pronounced upon that line, and no one in that line could sit upon the throne of David. How can Joseph have a son to sit on the throne of David? He can't. However, he can be the husband of Mary, who is also in the line of David, through another route, through David's son, Nathan. And by being her husband, Joseph can give to Jesus the royal rights and the legal rights to the throne of David. Israel needed to know that, and Matthew wrote for that reason, and that's the reason the virgin birth is recorded in the Gospel of Matthew. That makes it all important, friends, and I hope that you see that there is a movement here, and it is slanted to the religious man. For instance, the Sermon on the Mount is to be the law of the kingdom. It's to be the law of a people that are going to be regenerated and live in a kingdom that's coming here on this earth. And that law be pretty hard to put it in force today, and it's impossible for any unregenerate man to live by it. This is given to the religious man. This is given to a peculiar people to meet a particular need. Now, I can't go into all of that because I need to move now to the Gospel of Mark. That's written, as we've said, for the strong man, generate man to live by it. This is given to the religious man. This is given to a peculiar people to meet a particular need. Now, I can't go into all of that because I need to move now to the Gospel of Mark. That's written, as we've said, for the strong man, directly in that day to the Roman, and today

him, the Roman brought peace to the world. The legions of Rome marched over the then known world. Rome was part of the image that Daniel interpreted from Nebuchadnezzar all the way down to the feet of iron and clay, and it was typified by iron. Rome was hard as iron. The Romans were men of will and strength. They undertook the Herculean task of ruling the world, and they did it for 1,000 years. They believed in power. They believed in human power expressed in law and order, and they would subordinate the individual to the state. They attempted to attain a universal state. They built highways over the territories that they conquered to give them ready access so that they might indeed rule the world. They promised those that they had conquered law, order, and protection, and the iron heel of Rome was put down on the neck of mankind. They represented the idea of active human power in the ancient world. They embodied the idea in the state or empire as the repository of law and justice. They came in process of time to deify the state as the grandest concrete manifestation of power. With the consciousness of being born to rule the world, they pushed the idea of national power to universal power and universal empire. Caesar Augustus, who passed the tax bill that moved Mary and Joseph down to Bethlehem, was actually a great nephew of Julius Caesar. His name was Caius Octavius. He took the name of Caesar because it was a name that would stand against the world, but he wanted a title, and the Senate suggested many titles. He declined to be called king or dictator because neither title signified enough for him. He took the title of Augustus because it not only carried the connotation of politics, but the connotation of religion. That is what Rome presented to the world. Gibbon, who probably made the greatest study of the Roman Empire, said, and by the way, he was not a Christian, "The empire of the Romans filled the world, and when the empire fell into the hands of a single person, the world became a safe and dreary prison for his enemies. To resist was fatal, and it was impossible to fly." Although Rome brought peace to the world, it was a frightful peace. They were ruling the world when the Lord Jesus Christ was born. And in this connection, Dr. Gregory further states concerning the Roman, he was to try whether human power, taking the form of law, regulated by political principles of which a regard for law and justice was most conspicuous, could perfect humanity by subordinating the individual to the state and making the state universal. Its Herculean task and its universal empire furnished the highest expression of the human soul as the repository of the energy for shaping the world to law and order. The Roman, as the man of power, was to attempt the solution of perfecting mankind and bringing a millennium here upon the earth. But my friend, is the awesome picture that is presented of the great empire that ruled in that day when Jesus was born in Bethlehem. Rome represented active human power in the ancient world. It led to dictatorship, and it led finally to worship when the power was vested in one man and the worship of that man. At this time, Paul says, when the fullness of the time was come, God sent forth his Son, made of a woman, made under a law. Christ lived and died and rose from the grave in the Roman Empire. One day, a little Jew by the name of Paul hobbled into the city of Rome with a message that Gibbon said shook the empire to its foundation. Of this message, Paul had written, "For I'm not ashamed of the gospel of Christ. It's the power of God unto salvation to everyone that believeth, to the Jew first and also to the Greek.
God sent a message to that segment of the world.

0: It was the Gospel of Mark. John Mark is the writer. This young man was evidently schooled in Roman thought. He himself apparently was a man of action, though he certainly was a coward at the beginning. You read Acts 13:13, but he made good finally. His gospel is actually Simon Peter's account. Evidently, John Mark got the facts from Simon Peter. Simon Peter was likewise a man of action. He liked action better than he liked logic. And this is the man that the Spirit of God chose to be the first one to go to a Roman centurion and preach the gospel. Now let's turn to that record, as it's rather important. Simon Peter had been coached by the Spirit of God, regarded going to a Gentile, which he'd never done before. Listen to him. Then Peter opened his mouth and said, "Of a truth, I perceive that God is no respecter of persons, but in every nation he that feareth him and worketh righteousness is accepted with him. The word which God sent unto the children of Israel, preaching peace by Jesus Christ, he's the Lord of all." But this is a new kind of peace. It's a kind of peace that you do not have to send an army to bring about. Kind of peace that comes inside of a man. It's not imposed by outside force. Another Roman centurion yonder in Philippi was startled when he found that all the doors of the prison were open, supposing the prisoners had escaped. He knew nothing of the kind of power that could hold men without prison bars. A centurion was a realist. He was a man of physical power, believing only in that. Now follow Peter as he continues his message to the Roman centurion. "Now God anointed Jesus of Nazareth with the Holy Spirit and with power, who went about doing good." That's interesting, because that's what the Roman thought he was doing and believed in doing, going about and doing good. "Who went about doing good and healing all that was oppressed of the devil, for God was with him. And we are witness of all things that he did, both in the land of the Jews and in Jerusalem, whom they slew and hanged on a tree." Now this, you see, is the way Peter gave the gospel to a man of action, a Roman. And he goes on, "Him God raised up the third day and showed him openly." Peter was a man of action. Most of the church fathers concur that Simon Peter's the one who gave the facts to John Mark. Let me give you just a couple of quotations to support that statement. Papias, associate of Polycarp, heard the words of the apostles from those who were their followers. He writes, "Mark, the interpreter of Peter, wrote carefully down all that he recollected, but not according to the order of Christ speaking or working." And Tertullian, one of the great minds of North Africa, he was from Carthage, wrote that the gospel which Mark published may be affirmed to be Peter's, whose interpreter Mark was. And Clement says, "There was a group of Roman knights that requested Simon Peter to leave in writing the things he had taught them." And that is John Mark who wrote for him. And again, this could be emphasized, the gospel of action, and it's suited for today. Now, somebody asks, well, why in the world don't we have here a genealogy, if he's a man of action? Well, when you hire a man to do a job, maybe it's an important job. Maybe you're a big contractor and you want someone that can put up a big steel scaffolding for a 50-story building. The man that comes to apply for the job, you don't ask him whether his ancestors came over on the Mayflower. You don't care about his genealogy. He may be descended from Queen Elizabeth. And how in the world would you want to fit that into the application for the job? May I say to you, what you want to know, can he do the job? Does he have the power to do the job? Now, when you go through the Gospel of Mark, it's the briefest gospel. Jesus is a man of action, and you have miracle after miracle recorded. Jesus did this, and Jesus did the other thing. The Gospel of Mark is definitely a gospel of action. It is adapted and directed to men of action, and the genealogy is not important at all. Therefore, the virgin birth is not put in it. I've always felt that giving out the Gospel of Matthew or giving out a New Testament to folks that know nothing about the Bible is maybe not the way to begin. I've often thought that the Gospel of Mark was the one to give out. And during World War II, I think it was the Moody Bible Institute that gave out the Gospel of Mark. And I thought, my, there's somebody up there that sure is smart because they're giving out the right one. A great many feel like they ought to give out the Gospel of John. And don't misunderstand me. We're going to see when we come to it, that's the wretched man. And there are a lot of wretched folk today in our midst. And they don't have to be poor to be wretched. Some of the most miserable people in this world are the rich people. They're the ones who commit suicide. But nevertheless, it's in that class, the wretched man. And here in Mark, it's the man of action. So you find that Mark is recording the miracles the Lord Jesus Christ performed. I'd like to pick up and cite several of these things because I think they're very important. Now notice that the Lord Jesus, when he starts out, he's already marching. And I come to Mark 1:14. And after John was put in prison, Jesus came into Galilee, preaching the gospel of the kingdom of God and saying, the time is fulfilled, the kingdom of God is at hand, repent and believe the gospel. Believe me, that's action, is it not? Notice what follows. Now as he walked by the Sea of Galilee, he saw Simon and Andrew, his brother, casting a net into the sea, for they were fishers. And they came into Capernaum. And straightway on the Sabbath day, he entered into the synagogue and taught. That's Mark 1:21. Then Mark 1:22. And they were astonished at his doctrine, for he taught them as one that had authority, and not as the scribes. And he just keeps moving. Let's go down to Mark 1:30. But Simon's wife's mother lay sick of a fever, and straightway they tell him of her. And he came and took her by the hand, lifted her up. Immediately the fever left her. My, action everywhere he goes. And we read on down at verse 32, and in the evening when the sun did set, they brought unto him all that were diseased and those who were possessed with demons, and all the city was gathered together at the door. Literally, there were thousands of people in that country at that particular time that had had their eyes open. The blind had had their eyes open. That's the reason that the enemy never did deny that he performed miracles. They were walking all over the place in that day. He was a man of action. This appealed to the man of action, and it should today. Are you a man of action? Want to see things done? Here's someone that can do it. He can heal the sick, raise the dead, but that's not what he came to do. His big job was to make a way of salvation for mankind. And he said he didn't come to be ministered unto or to minister, but to give his life a ransom for many. He was to lay down his life that he might provide salvation for man. And no Caesar could ever offer that. None of the wise men of Greece could offer that. None of the religious men of Jerusalem could offer that. He alone could offer life to mankind. Life here, life everlasting. How wonderful he is as you see him go through the Gospel of Mark. And you know, he's put on the cross and there's action there. 9 o'clock in the morning, they put him there. 12 o'clock, darkness comes down. 3 hours in light, 3 hours in darkness. First 3 hours, man did his worst. Last 3 hours, God did his best. In those 3 hours, he made his soul a ransom for sin. It pleased the Lord to bruise him. And that cross became an altar on which the Lamb of God that taketh away the sin of the world was offered. That's the gospel of Mark, friends, a gospel of action. And that explains why he doesn't deal with the birth of a baby. There's no baby talk in the gospel of Mark. There's the man of action that is there. And that will appeal to some today, whereas the baby would not appeal to many.
1: Well, that wraps up our third in our four-part series on why four Gospels. An expanded version of this issue is available in a booklet by the same title. Or consider getting Dr. McGee's complete study on this subject, which is available on a single MP3 disc. To place an order for the book or CD, or to ask for a resource catalog, write to us. With the knowledge of God's marvelous provision through His Son, we pray that He will answer all your questions and solve all your problems.

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1: You're enjoying the station. It speaks hope to the world. TWL Pure Talk. The Q&A Through the Bible program is back next week at the same time. But right now, we're going to enjoy this song, In Christ Alone, from the CD The Mandate. And it's sung to us by Stuart Townend. Stay tuned and be blessed.

4th century Roman Emperor Julian the Apostate once remarked that Jesus had successfully implanted in the Christian the belief that they were somehow related. Minucius Felix, a Roman attorney who lived in the 3rd century, wrote of the Christians, "They love each other even without being all that acquainted." And you meet someone in an airport or in an office, and it doesn't matter where it is, and you find out they're followers of Jesus Christ, and there's immediate kinship.

0: Fashions change, medicine changes, technology changes, even the way we dress changes. But some things should never change. In 1 Peter chapter 1, Peter gives a command that stands untouched by culture or trends. Love one another. Not casually, not politely, but sincerely, fervently, from the heart. Welcome to Wisdom for the Heart with Stephen Davey. Today, Stephen explains that genuine Christian love is rooted in the gospel and empowered by the new birth. It's not sentimental, it's intentional. If you want to know what truly sets us apart from the world, keep listening.
1: Let's rejoin our study where we ended at verse 22. 1 Peter chapter 1, verse 22, Peter writes, "Since you have in obedience to the truth purified your souls for a sincere love of the brethren, fervently love one another from the heart. For you have been born again, not of seed, which is perishable, but imperishable, that is, through the living and lasting, enduring word of God." Now, those verses are actually one long sentence. But you might circle or highlight the primary verb in that sentence because everything sort of hinges, attaches to it. It's the verb there in verse 22, love one another, that phrase. Underscore that command. It's an imperative. Everything else ties to it. From the time this was written, 1900 years ago, to this day, that truth hasn't changed. Now, before we get to the command to love, let me point out the foundation of love that Peter gives us here. In fact, without this foundation, you can't really begin to love. So let's find out what it is. The foundation is described back in verse 22 as obedience to the truth and, if I can somewhat artificially separate the phrases, purification of the soul. Let's look at those for a minute. The phrase obedience to the truth might make it sound like this is something you've got to earn. You've got to work your way. You've got to obey enough to get saved. No, this is a reference to the gospel and to your salvation. In fact, in 2 Thessalonians chapter 1 and verse 3, Paul warns the unbeliever by saying they do not obey the gospel. That is, they don't submit to it. To the Ephesians, Paul identifies the word of truth with the gospel, Ephesians 1:13. Even, in fact, Peter later on in this letter refers to the unbelieving world in chapter 4 as a world that does not obey the gospel of God. Now, it might be helpful to understand the word obedience isn't what you might automatically think of. You got to obey in order to be saved. That's not what he's saying. Obedience to the truth or to the gospel. That word obedience is a compound noun made up of two words. One is to hear or hearing, and the other word is under. In other words, obeying the truth is another way of saying you have come under the sound of the gospel. You are hearing under the truth. You have come underneath it, which is the implication then of surrender to it. You believe it. You accept it. You follow its commands to repent and pursue Christ. So Peter is effectively saying that if you haven't come to love the gospel of Christ, if you haven't come under, if you haven't obeyed the commands of the gospel, you'll never be able to love anybody else. If you don't love Jesus Christ, you'll never be able to love anybody else the way it'll be loved. In fact, when you became a believer, you first then began to be able to love like Christ. Now, Peter also mentions here in verse 22 the foundational element of a purified soul, and that also is synonymous with spiritual conversion. The world can talk about their spiritual experiences, but according to the scriptures, their spirit
2: is dead. It has not yet been brought to life. So when Peter pictures here in verse 22 that moment in the past when you had your soul purified, what he means is there was a past moment when your soul by the Spirit was purified in the past, and it has continuing results in the present. Now, choose daily to demonstrate the demeanor of someone who's been brought to life. See, he's writing to believers here. He's not telling unbelievers, here's how you want to live. They need to be saved. Don't turn over a new leaf, by the way. It's just a new leaf. It'll get old quickly. You need a new life, which comes by means of the Spirit of God, as you come under the truth of the gospel and you believe. Again, the question, how do you most effectively demonstrate the demeanor of someone who is spiritually alive? Through love. That which the world can never produce. Genuine love. It isn't going to be the soap you use. It isn't going to be the clothing you wear. It isn't going to be the stove you cooked on last night, you have in your kitchen. It is going to be your love for the brethren. Now, what Peter's going to do is give us the specifics of what this love looks like. Three words are going to surface in this passage that describes genuine love. And the first word is the word sincere. Look at verse 22, a little into the verse again. You've purified your souls, having had your souls purified. For a, here's what happens now, a sincere love for the brethren. Generic term for brothers and sisters. And Peter describes it as a sincere love. He uses an adjective, hypokritos, which gives us our transliterated word, hypocrite, or hypocrisy. He says, by adding an alpha or an a, it is no hypocrisy. He says, this is love without hypocrisy. Now, to understand that, go back in time. If Peter saw a dramatic play, the actors would have been holding in front of their faces a hypokriton, a mask. And the mask might be painted with a big smiley face on it or a big frown, still used to represent the dramatic Broadway scene to this day as an icon. It could be a frown or a smile, but the true feelings of the actor could be hidden behind the mask. Peter uses the word here to describe the love of the brethren, to be without any acting. There are no masks. Nobody's pretending to love someone else, but hiding their true feelings of resentment or grudges or bitterness behind the mask. This might happen today. This is more than a handshake and a smile, but I hope you don't sit next to me. This is more than a smile and a, hey, how are you doing? But thinking inside, I hope they don't start telling me. I don't have time. No mask. Genuine, sincere love. Peter uses another descriptive word here. It's the word fervent. Notice, fervently love, a little later on, fervently love one another. Sincerely now, fervently. This doesn't get any easier, does it? In fact, the word he uses here for fervently is used only here in the entire New Testament, and it means, get this, fervently. I mean, that's a passionate word. Fervently. It has heat and emotion, doesn't it? And keep in mind, as you pursue holiness for the glory of God, which is the overarching context here in this passage, other people are going to intercept your life. Other people are going to be brought into your life, and God is going to sanctify you through them. There are relationships that are sanctifying relationships, marriage being the chief one. It sanctifies you. One author put it this way, instead of struggling with the thought, I wonder why God is allowing that person, either in the assembly or in my family or in my life, why is God allowing that other person to bother me, to irritate me, to hurt me? No, think this way. God is using that other person to sanctify me.
1: to move me forward in the process of holy pursuit. Now, maybe you think after that, well, that's going to stretch me. That's going to stretch me to think this way. Peter would agree. In fact, the background of that word fervent or fervently is the world of athletics. Just picture in your mind something akin to what Peter probably saw as he watched those runners about to take off in some contest. You, perhaps if you watch a little football, or maybe you've watched some baseball recently and you've seen the athletes doing the same thing. What are they doing? They're off somewhere and they're stretching. They're pulling, they're bending, they're torturing, they're doing everything they can to push to the limit their muscles' capacity. That's the word here. Love to the stretching to the capacity of your ability. So if loving somebody in your life has you saying, man, that's going to stretch me. I'm going to probably sprain something. I won't be able to move for a week. That's the idea. Love the brethren, even though it takes you to the limits of your capacity. He has another descriptive phrase. Genuine love is not only sincere and fervent. I'll use the word, it's intentional. Notice again, fervently love one another. Notice, from the heart. Wow. Now that just completely exposes us. From the heart. This isn't external pressure. This isn't, here are three rules, okay, now you love. No, this is internal. This is an internal principle. A principle of spiritual life initiated by the indwelling Holy Spirit who grows within our hearts, that continually come under the sound of the gospel and the truth of the word, so that he produces this crop. And the first nuance in that crop, the fruit of the Spirit, is what? Love. Galatians 5:22. Love. From the heart. From the heart. Is he thinking of that beating, red, blood-pumping muscle? Of course not. You know, I get a little irritated with people saying, you know, you really shouldn't have children pray to ask Jesus into their heart, because that's just a beating, red muscle. Do you really think that's what we're talking about? In fact, in the New Testament, just do a search on the word heart. The word heart references the inner core of your being. Where else would you ask Jesus to come? The heart is who you are. The heart in the Western mind was the place where you think. It is the place where you decide. That's why you're to believe in your heart that God raised him from the dead in order to be saved. Believe in the very core of your being that he is alive. By the way, when we're told, when we're commanded to love from the heart, that's very significant, because love then can be commanded. How do you command somebody to love somebody? You love from the heart, that place where you decide, I'm going to love him. I'm going to love her. They're part of my family. When I do a wedding, typically in that ceremony, one of the things I'll say to that couple is, you are here today, not because you have fallen in love. And I let everybody gasp. You are here today because you have chosen to love. The very inner core of who you are, the place where you make up your mind, in your heart. It is not a matter of feeling, it's a matter of willing. Agape, which is the word he uses, involves deep feelings and affection. But agape begins with a decision. Agape doesn't wait for merit to be built up in the life of the recipient. Okay, now they've done enough and now I'll love them. Agape doesn't wait for inspiration.
2: Aren't you glad? I mean, did you ever do anything and you think, well, now I've done something, God will love me? We unfortunately tend to think that way.
1: You don't earn merits, and once you reach a point, okay, now God will love you. You don't live in such a way as a believer. Well, God really loves me today. When he saw me do that, he was up there, wow, now I love him.
2: No.
1: Agape is an act of the will, and the body follows through. Agape is a decision in the heart and the hands and the feet, and everything about you cooperates. It's hard to love the hard to love, but it is possible. You know how I know that? Jesus loves me. How about you?
2: We often overlook, if I could just pull over for a moment on the side. We often think of Jesus' commandment to his disciples, which is then reiterated throughout the New Testament that Peter no doubt is picking up on. Jesus Christ is saying, I'm going to give you a new commandment. By the way, get that commandment, that you love one another. I'm commanding you to make a decision to love one another and demonstrate it. You think, you know, okay, that's to the church. Frankly, that'd be easier. If Jesus were to come here today and say to all of us in this assembly, I want you to love 3,000 people, we'd go, that's easy. I can do that. A lot different if he tells you to love three people, a handful of people. That's exactly what he was doing, because when he issued that new commandment, he's in the upper room. It's hours before his crucifixion. And he's sitting in a room with 11 disciples, and he's effectively saying, Peter, I know you are worlds apart from John. You have entirely different personalities. You don't even think alike. I command you to love each other. He's looking at Andrew, the guy that he's always first out of the bus, would never need a map. He'd be lost forever, like some of you guys and me too. You never ask for directions. And there's Thomas. He won't go anywhere unless he's, you know, got a map. And he's going to doubt every step of the way. He's never going to take that step of faith. And Andrew is going to get irritated and say, come on, let's go. And Thomas says, I don't know. You guys love each other. There's Simon the Zealot. Hated Rome. Hated Romans. Would just as soon take his sicari, his dagger to the throat of one of them. And any Jew who would so collaborate with the Roman Empire, and they're sitting in the room, was one of the chief collaborators, Matthew the tax collector, who'd sold his reputation in order to get a job from Rome so he could turn around and tax and overtax his fellow Jewish nation. You guys love each other. Put it into action. I don't want you to talk about it. I'm not so interested in how well you can define it. I want you to act upon it. I love that little Peanuts cartoon I came across some time ago. And Schroeder's always got that little miniature grand piano that he plays. He'll pull out it, and he's always playing away. And Lucy has had a crush on him for about 50 years and never can get anywhere with that one. And he's playing away, and she comes over and sits down and listens, you know, just adoringly, and then finally interrupts him and says, Schroeder, do you know what love is? Schroeder stands to his feet and rather woodenly states, yes, love is a noun, a strong affection for, an attachment or devotion to a person or persons. And he sits back down and starts playing. Lucy's crushed, disappointed, but then says somewhat hopefully, you know, on paper, he's terrific. But Jesus doesn't tell us to love on paper, does he? He doesn't ask us, you know, getting us that walnut, you spit out the definition. What is it? We could probably do it. We could probably do a good job of it. He's not asking us to love by definition. He's asking us to demonstrate love by application. Put it into life. Now, what Peter does
1: next is reinforce the command of love by adding two more thoughts. Let's complete this chapter by looking at these, and I'll call these incentives to love. The first incentive to love like this is that the believer is in a new family. You're in a new family. Again, verse 23, for you have been born again, not of seed which is perishable, but imperishable, that is, the living and enduring word of God. You have been born again. Again, the tense of the verb, the perfect tense, emphasizes an event that took place, but it ought to have continual repercussions. If you are married, you were married. Now it ought to have continual repercussions. Same idea. You were born again. And the chief result, that repercussion, that activity in the mind of Peter, is that you love one another. And why? Because you belong to the same family. You know, we incorrectly say of our nuclear family, we are related by blood. So are we. We are related by the blood of Christ. And as many as received him, to them he gave the right to become children of God. That's why Paul will tell the members of the assembly to treat older men as fathers, older women as mothers, younger men as brothers, and younger women as sisters in all purity. The 4th century Roman emperor Julian the Apostate once remarked that Jesus had successfully implanted in the Christian the belief that they were somehow related. Minucius Felix, a Roman attorney who lived in the 3rd century, wrote of the Christians, they love each other even without being all that acquainted with each other. There is that camaraderie. And you meet someone in an airport or in an office, and it doesn't matter where it is, and you find out they're believers and they're followers of Jesus Christ, and there's immediate kinship, which is the perfect word. You're a brother, a sister, a son, a daughter. We are children of God by faith in Jesus Christ. Galatians chapter 3, verse 26. You're in a new family. That's an incentive to love your brothers and sisters. You're not only in a new family, you're under a new authority. Look at verse 24. For all flesh is like grass, and all its glory like the flower of grass. Oh, but the grass withers. The flower falls off. But the word of the Lord endures forever. There's something else that's going to last forever. Not only the family you belong to, but the authority you're under. Now, he's quoting here from Isaiah 40, and let me very briefly say this isn't a coincidence. This isn't because he memorized this passage in his devotions and he really is looking for a place to stick it in. Now, this is highly meaningful at this particular context, because Isaiah 40 was given to the Jewish people who are wandering in a culture that is growing more and more hostile toward them. That's a perfect analogy of Peter, who's writing to the church, and a hostile culture. It's growing more and more hostile, because in that kind of culture, you could have perhaps the impression or the thought that the word of God was good for people back then, you know, when they were, you know, using a certain kind of soap and burning coal in stoves, but not now. I mean, this is a lot more sophisticated now. We got a lot more troubles now. No, he's telling these first century believers what those who followed God went through BC. God hadn't forgotten them. God hadn't overlooked them. It looked now like the Empire of Rome was going to last forever. No, it's like grass. It's like a flower. It looks great. What pomp and circumstance. What beauty. What officiality, but it's going to wither away. But the word of the Lord is as fresh and relevant today as it was in the days of Peter. The word of the Lord will stand forever. So, because we have come under the sound of it and we have submitted to it,
2: By faith in Christ, we have a new family and we're under a new authority. And then because of all of that, we dare to even attempt to love with sincerity, no masks, with fervency, stretched to the very limit and willingly from the heart.
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0: You can share your story of how this ministry is impacting your life. 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
4: 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If you've been able to listen regularly, you will know that we are discovering together with Derek Lindley, our speaker, the letters of the Apostle Peter found towards the end of our New Testaments. Last time we completed our study of the first letter, and so this time we start to look at the second. We have much to consider, so let's get right into our study. But partway through, we'll have a song. Here's Derek.
5: One of the neglected New Testament books is Peter's second letter. It was written to combat beliefs and activities of certain men who were a threat to the church. Peter warns of heresy like poison seeping into the church via its teachers. This letter, written around 66 AD, was Peter's swan song, in which he takes a strong stand against those who would depart from the faith. If someone defects from their beliefs and abandons their religious faith, we may call such a person an apostate. Peter, like Paul, was keen to anchor the church on the Word of God as the only defence against the coming storm of false doctrine and apostasy. It's as if Peter is saying, knowledge of the Scriptures will be our defence and shield. Decide not to be a biblically ignorant Christian. If Peter's first letter was saying, be hopeful, though persecution is coming upon you from outside the church, his second letter is saying, be alert, because there are real dangers inside the church. False teachers spreading error are dangerous. It's not unchristian to warn of spiritual charlatans and religious shysters. A group called Gnostics claimed to have some secret knowledge that no one else had. They had a form or formula, a rite or ritual, a secret order or password that you had to get in order to join their society. Peter says real knowledge is not the preserve of the private few, the initiated elite. Real knowledge is to know Jesus Christ. It is in the public domain. Know him, the living word, and know the scripture, the written word. This is a vital truth, especially in our day. You will not be able to live for God in these days of apostasy unless you have a knowledge of the Word of God. That's Peter's theme. Knowing will result in growing. Hadn't Hosea written, "My people are destroyed from lack of knowledge"?

Peter begins his second letter by calling himself a servant or slave of Jesus Christ. It's a title of humiliation, for it signified an unquestioning obedience. In the ancient world, the slave had literally no time of his own, no holidays, no leisure. All his time belonged to his master. Chapter 1, verse 3 is well worth memorizing. His divine power has given us everything we need for life and godliness. How? Through our knowledge of him who called us by his own glory and goodness. When born again, we are given the divine nature. We receive faith that is precious, verse 1, and promises that are great and precious, verse 4, and godly living is the result of cultivating the new nature within. That's why Peter, verse 5, urges us to make every effort to add to our faith seven qualities of Christian character. We're to add goodness, knowledge, and self-control. Proverbs 25:28 says, "Like a city whose walls are broken down is a man who lacks self-control." Many false teachers claim knowledge made self-control unnecessary. Peter believed that Christian knowledge led to self-control. We're to add perseverance, which relates to the pressures of life, and godliness, or God-likeness. Also, we must add brotherly kindness and love. Such qualities are spirit-produced. It's so important in the Christian life to keep on making progress. The supreme effort of man must cooperate with the grace of God, likeness. Also, we must add brotherly kindness and love. Such qualities are spirit-produced. It's so important in the Christian life to keep on making progress. The supreme effort of man must cooperate with the grace of God. It's not about polishing human qualities.

0: you from being ineffective and unproductive in your knowledge of our Lord Jesus Christ. The Authorized Version says in verse 11, "Give diligence to make your calling and election sure, for if ye do these things, ye shall never fall." Believer, don't park up in a local church and rest in a spiritual lay-by. Keep moving. Peter reminds them of truth they already know, and he says, "I think it is right to refresh your memory as long as I live in the tent of this body." Verse 13. He knows his tent must be folded up very soon, as Jesus prophesied. Death is taking down your tent and pitching it in another location, in the believer's case, on higher ground. Peter is acting very responsibly as he writes in verse 15, "I will make every effort to see that after my departure," his exodus from this world, "you will always be able to remember these things." The apostle includes his own personal testimony. "We weren't just wishing on a star when we laid the facts out before you regarding the powerful return of our Master Jesus Christ," verse 16 in the Message. Peter, remember, was one of the eyewitnesses of the supernatural occurrence on the Mount of Transfiguration. He, Jesus, received honour and glory from God the Father when the voice came to him from the majestic glory, saying, "This is my Son, whom I love. With him I am well pleased." We ourselves heard this voice that came from heaven when we were with him on the sacred mount. Verses 17 and 18. If we desire to see clearly in the spiritual realm, we need to feed on the Word of God, and remember, we have been cleansed from our past sins. Think of the rich welcome that awaits the overcomer on that day in the eternal kingdom.
1: 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Until next time, goodbye.
0: His divine power has given us everything we need for life and godliness. 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

Speaking hope to the world, this is TWR Pure Talk. Blessed be your name. And the song by Matt Redman we want to enjoy. And after this, we'll join Victor Kawonga on today's Growing the Marriage. And Victor will share, or at least we'll talk to another couple. And hopefully there will be an encouragement for you as well, as someone who's this journey, who is in the journey of marriage. Stay tuned. Be blessed.

0: We are very privileged in the program Growing the Marriage every week when we have a unique couple. And this is a time when the unique couple shares their marital journey, how they met, what happened, and a lot more. The privilege is mine, and my name is Victor Kaonga. Today, to be joined and actually to host Mr. John and Mrs. Beatrice Makwenda. Did I get your names right?
1: Yes, I'm John Makwenda.
2: Beatrice Makwenda.
0: So, John, when did you first meet Beatrice?
1: These dates. I can't remember the dates, but I just know that it was in one of these Christian gatherings. We have a background of SCOM. Right from the beginning, I joined SCOM in Form 1. But I met Beatrice much, much later when I was in college. And then after I left college, and Beatrice was still in college. So it was quite a while ago.
0: Beatrice would remember when, isn't it?
2: I think the first encounter, we have quite a discussion around it because it was at University and Christian Section, UCS, SCOM, when our annual gathering, it was at NRC that year. I was in the drama. So the recollection is, it was, I think, those that time, it was the 2000? 2001. That was when I think that was the first encounter. But it was, we never talked, but I was friends with his friend, girlfriend, who was my senior in college. So it was just like, oh, yeah. But that's what goes down in memory.
0: Yes. Was it a surprise that she came to you?
2: Yeah, because
1: there's an assumption that I came to you, is it? So go ahead and answer.
2: Yeah, well, that's also something that we joke about, is like, who came to who? But yeah, it was, because I think we never thought that that's what will eventually lead to, because of... we usually meet either in SCOM or in weddings setting, or at in fellowship meetings. That's about it. But yeah, nothing that had come to mind at that time. So yeah.
0: So was this assumption right?
1: Yes, but whenever the debates come up, you start doubting whether this assumption is correct. But I think I saw her. At UCS, like she's saying, and also we kind of met and interacted more through my friend Alfred Kambwiri. He still remains my very good friend. So it was his wedding that time. So we were rehearsing and all of that. That's when we kind of started, okay, there's this someone here. And
0: anyway, when was the wedding day?
2: 3rd July 2004.
1: Oh, you remember.
0: What makes you remember?
2: Because July is a very special month, and for choosing our wedding in July, because it was a month that both our birthdays are in July. He's July 14, I'm July 22. Initially, the wedding was supposed to be month end of July, but our dear uncle Patrick and Mrs. Kaudzu, uncle was traveling at that time, so we had to move the wedding up. But we're still glad it remained in July. And it was, I think, their 4th July. We're 3rd July. So we sort of share those anniversary moments with them.
0: Any lessons that you may wish to share that have come from your work together in marriage?
1: For me, the lessons that I think I can share is about giving each other space. Me, I believe in... I have a strong belief that a person has to have inner peace. So even when I was growing up, I was like, when I bring somebody into my life, will I still have
3: the peace. So because of that, I believe that if you have a person that you love who is very close to you, your best friend, in this regard, even your spouse, your wife, they should have space. And also, with regard to that space, what you are also saying is that you are expressing in the biggest way that you trust them and that they can make certain levels of decisions, and whatever decisions they make, you somehow believe that there should be a reason why they make such decisions. But all of that should be in the context of being a Christian, all of you, because you feel that what the other person values is also what you value. So in faith and in belief, you know that you can't have a very big differences. But for me, I think in simple words, like I said, it's giving each other space, make sure that the other person, they feel like they are a person, they have their space, and all of that. That can even extend to issues of career and other aspirations. Maybe me, I'm different, but the ladies, you know, when they stop you at the door and say, "Where are you going with that Christmas tree of yours you are wearing?" So, but for me, I always believe that when my lady here dresses up, it's fine. It's perfect, because I always see how much time we spent.
2: Get lost.
3: So for me, it's those lessons, but also it's not necessarily what you do, but it's what the way that person sees it. So sometimes through imagination, but also through discussion or asking, to feel that what am I doing? Mm-hmm. How is it being perceived? So it's always important in a friendship, in a marriage, in this regard, a Christian marriage, to always have that, no matter how remotely it is, but to always try and have a feel of where you are going with your friend, with your wife or your spouse. Yeah.
0: So how about you, Beatrice? Any lessons that you have from your marriage so far, and you may want to share some of them?
2: Yeah, well, there are many lessons, I think one that I would like to share is that marriage, and you have to always have at the back of our minds that it's two individuals becoming one. And in the early years, you need to give each other time and a lot of patience to really just understand one another. And in the bigger scheme of things is to trust that the commitment that you had to go into marriage with the one you have chosen, like in my case with John, is that the commitment, it becomes a lifetime commitment. So you have to make a deliberate decision to make it work. So trust, faith, commitment, and patience as you learn and unlearn each other.
3: Yeah, for me, it's not maybe it's the same thing, like being patient with each other, giving each other time. But sometimes I feel like it's because you love someone, then you tend to be numb to certain things.
2: Yeah.
3: You tend to have a certain very surprising level of tolerance,
2: yeah.
3: which I think you are like, okay, let's proceed. So it's for me, it's more of that. With this marriage, is one of the things that have consistently confirm to me that I'm on the right path, I'm with the right person, because this happen, you find that you are just comfortable, you are just, you know, you just have that peace. And then even when you try and talk about those issues, you talk about them easily. Yeah. To say that I had this, yes, but we would have done it like this, like this. You don't really care about it like it's a big issue, kind of, but you just proceed like that.
0: John, you mentioned the issue of giving each other space. How do you understand that, Beatrice, and how has that worked for you? Because sometimes some people would say, well, I think if you give each other the individual space, I think that's not safe.
2: I think I do enjoy my space. The way I have practically how John has really given it's to recognize that I also have my independent thought and I can contribute to the decisions, but also to the aspirations that I have, because he made me when I was 20, coming out of college, 24, getting into career. I also have my personal aspirations, so at least the space is to understand that, but also to allow me being the person in this marriage. So, I know it's different settings, but for us, that space is really the space that I can plan, I can do this, I can contribute, and sometimes it's the whys. I don't think the whys are less, but he understands that all of us together, we are working for good for this marriage, yeah.
3: Yeah, sometimes it's as simple, sometimes it's as simple as is it a good idea?
2: Yeah.
3: Is it a good positioning that you have taken?
2: Yeah.
3: Not so much of who has brought it.
2: Yeah.
3: So me, I have always understood that I think it's always important in a marriage to be as focused as that, to say what is the issue? Is it a good idea? Not, it's very easy sometimes to say, okay, because it hasn't come from me, then let me water it down so that I can bring it up in a different format so that... But it's a question of saying, if it's good, it's good. If it's right, it's right.
2: Yeah.
3: If it's wrong, it's wrong.
2: Yeah.
3: So I think it's also important in a marriage to be as focused as that. Yeah.
0: Beatrice, do you know his playlist, music playlist?
2: I listen to a lot of songs, but I am bad at memorizing these songs. But yeah, his song, he really loves the his song, pretty much all of it. Then he has quite a lot of South African gospel music. And of late, he has now quite a liking for Malawian gospel music. So yeah. But yeah, I see him drumming, singing, playing. But yeah, we don't do a lot of singing along, but yeah, just listening and I see, yeah.
0: Could we have one of your songs then from that list, John?
3: Yes. For the local songs, I like a song which was done by Milefa. Milefa, it's in a Chichewa song. It says in the Nuyawe.
0: Why? Do you like the song?
3: The story in there is just... You are worshiping God in a way that you are saying who He is, and it's a very powerful song for me. There's one thing that has to be known. I like listening to Transworld Radio, especially when I'm in the car most of the time. So this song I came across around lunchtime, and then it was being played, and then I listened to the things, but I missed it. About who sang it. Then later it came again. Then later I said, let me go to YouTube. And then I find
2: yes,
3: it. Then I got all the message from it. But the message is good. I'll encourage everybody also to just go to the message of that song.

0: So indeed, that song, Ndinu Yahweh, done by Milefa, a dedication to John Makwenda alongside the wife, Beatrice Makwenda, with me in the program Growing the Marriage, a program that gives us the opportunity to celebrate marriage, but also to learn from the couple, our unique couple on board today. So thank you so much. And I do hope, dear listener, that you are enjoying this program, Beatrice and John. Let me first begin with Beatrice. Any highlight of your marriage so far? A mountaintop experience that you say, hey, I think we should have stayed on that mountain as husband and wife.
1: That's, my whole 19 years. It's a mountaintop experience. But, I think in our marriage, I would say that for many, I've been in, the one maybe in experiencing some major operations in the marriage myself. So I think
2: medical related
1: issues. So for me, it's how he's just there, and he's a man of, he jokes, but he's also a man of few words, but his presence is well felt. And for me, it's if it's mountaintop experience, it's just him being present in this family, and for me specifically.
0: And you, John, your mountaintop, there might be many, obviously, but just one.
3: This is, for me, this is a very difficult question. It's a very difficult question. This is one of the reasons why most of the dates I don't remember. So sometimes it just feels like I am here, that feeling, and then you are very, very comfortable. And so me, I would think that to answer your question is the whole time. I don't think I have had times when I have regretted. By the way, I am the type of a person who believes in making a decision about issues. So for me to be here, I think it's true that the whole time I have never doubted, I have never... by the way, the only advice which my father gave me to say when you want to marry, what type of a person you should marry, he said you should find somebody whom you value for the rest of your life, whom you appear beautiful for the rest of your life. So this is the life that I'm living. This is the life that I have lived. So it's like the whole life, it's special. And I like it every time, the way Beatrice is a very good manager. The way she reminds you of things, the way she takes care of the home, I don't understand sometimes. Sometimes I say, this is too much. This is too much. The way she is, as educated as she is, I have seen it with my own eyes. She can wash by hands maybe all the clothes that are in this house. And she can tidy up the whole house in a way that... sometimes the helpers in the house, they feel like they should resign, kind of. So what am I there for, kind of. So there are those things which are not really like climax of a thing, but the way I look at things, to me, those are very important things. And I don't know. I don't think even I have answered this question.
0: Okay, so Beatrice, what makes you proud of John?
1: How this one? I think he's defined. He's visionally defined in a person, because I think he doesn't beat about the bush, but also he has a very clarity of thought. So sometimes...
3: I think that's true.
1: Yeah.
3: That's true. Because I always work on that.
1: Yeah, so for me, sometimes I'm like, oh, this one. But I think that's also one thing that I think him being the leader of my home, he is my king. Sometimes when people ask me for his number, then I send it and it's like, oh, King Jong Mark. I'm saying, yes, he's the king. Yeah, but I think I see that because he's level-headed, he's able to lead us well.
3: Yeah. You mentioned of King John Mark. You remind of my 50th birthday. By the way, I'm 50 plus one. So I like playing golf because I had to find a sport that I should push me to keep on doing. So, but not using too much energy as well. So, and then my 50th birthday came. And I am not a birthday type. Yeah, like all of us men, Malawian, we are as funny ones. We are always like, okay. Normally on a weekend, I would go and play golf there. And this day, she knows how golf. So this is another thing that Beatrice does. She's very supportive. Those things that I'm passionate about, she will ask me. Like golf, she always asks me, are you going to golf today? Why are you not going to golf today? And sometimes she will say, why are you exercising? So the golf now, she mentioned it in that context to say, are you exercising? Are you, you know? So when the birthday time came, I had already organized it with my friends. Mr. Malata and Chimwewe Matoga and the people I normally play with, and then we already organized, but this day she asked me, are you not going for golf today? So me, I was like, at least I noticed something different. Then I go to golf, I played the golf, and then she organized a big party there at golf club there, and she had brought my mom, my brother, My son, everybody was there. I was the only one who was in the dark. So this is Beatrice, the organizer, the household manager, the special one. Yes. So on that thing, they wrote something like one whole upright. What do you call those things? Banner or something?
1: Yeah.
3: Yes, and then there was a picture of me there playing golf. I don't know where she got the picture.
1: They
3: had this thing printed, everything, and I don't even notice anything. They had a golden golf ball, somebody painted it, and I didn't notice all of these things.
2: You didn't see it coming?
3: No, I didn't. If you want to pick, you can say, oh, that was a special moment also. But for me, as I said earlier, the whole life is a roller coaster.
4: Thank you for that. Any day, John, briefly, when you thought maybe I should just pack and let Beatrice go. Let's part ways.
3: No. I haven't had such time, but like what Beatrice mentioned, it was in different way. Mm-hmm. When she had these health problems, and I had to make a decision to say, we have to go for operation. She was shocking me in the way she was behaving. Because she would say, no, not today. Let me do the birthday of my child first. And then you do the birthday, and then you see that it's not right. The health is, you know, it's not right. So you do the birthday like that, and then she's, you know. And then I realized it was not a simple thing.
1: Mm-hmm.
3: I realized she was afraid. And the day I realized, I actually felt like I would have lost her. And then I said, I have to step in. Until I said, it's today we are going. So in those moments, there were moments when I felt like she's going to go away from me. And it wasn't a good feeling. So this time, it's a time when I switched to what has to be done. I said the emotional things, I will take care of them later, but but let me do this thing. So I really pushed. I said, let's go. And I was picking bags and dragging.
4: Okay, let's leave it there. But we end with your question to her.
3: Without making an assumption, if there was something that you wanted me to do better, what would that thing be?
1: I think you already know. Well, me, I like flowers. Please keep them coming. They come in sparingly. So
3: I know what I'll do. I'll just plant a garden of flowers.
1: So sometimes he goes
3: I'll
1: and just plant one.
3: From one side, yeah. And from
1: but
3: that.
1: Otherwise, I think the bigger things of life, you are on point.
4: It's your turn, Beatrice. A question.
1: What else would you love me to do?
3: Yeah, me, I would just love you to just continue the things that you do. And also, I am sure you'll be stuck with me because the kids are growing. We are always joking already.
1: Yeah.
3: That we are as we first began. So for me, I think we have to be around each other more.
1: Yeah.
3: Yeah, because with the kids going away and all of that, it's important for us to be close together most of the time.
1: Yeah.
4: Well, with that response, and of course responses to each other's questions, we come to the close of part one of our conversation with John and Beatrice Makwenda, our unique couple in the program Growing the Marriage, this particular time. And to you, dear listener, I'd like to invite you to give me comments on the two, or indeed share with us the things that you've picked from the two. And feel free to get in touch via email to info@twr.org. You can also send a WhatsApp message to +27 7264 14475, +27 7264 14475. I am Victor Kawanga, so delighted, and I'd like to invite you to get in touch with me. I look forward to hearing from you and also your recommendations on the next couple on the program. God bless you. Let's grow our marriages. Bye.
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1: 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TWR Pure Talk. I'm Tilani. Blessed to be here with you to enjoy the 20 most listened to songs in Christian music with William Ryan III as he counts down the 20 most listened to song to the number one song. I trust you're going to enjoy today's show as we kick things off with William Ryan III. 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
7: 20 The Countdown Magazine. Hey, what's up and welcome in. I am William Ryan III, and I'm really glad that you're here for this week's edition of 20 The Countdown Magazine. Now, I've got to tell you up front here that there is a lot going on today. Three brand new songs just hit our countdown. Only two tracks stayed in the exact same spot as last week. And we've got a couple that made some pretty big jumps, including one that went up five spots in a single move. I know, it's crazy, right? So yeah, it's one of those weeks where you don't want to miss a single moment. And I really hope you can stick around for the whole show, because I've got 2 hours of the biggest songs in Christian music, even some stories behind a few of them, and our artist news. Plus, we're going to find out together if Peter Burton held on to that number one spot for a third week in a row. And I love to tell you too, in case you do miss out on any part of our show, you can always stream it at 20thecountdown.com. All right, are you ready? Let's dive in together.
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7: Well, the artist Blanca is back on our countdown as of this week with her new song called I'm Yours, and it's one of three new songs that are hitting our chart this week, so this is pretty cool. Now, you probably remember Blanca from her song Even at My Worst that was on the countdown a while back, but lately she has been dropping some really personal music. You know, she's been through a lot in the last several years, and it's kind of coming through in her songs, which I love to hear about. But we caught up with her to hear the story about this new one called I'm Yours, and here's what she shared.
8: When I was walking through one of the hardest seasons of my life, I found myself stuck in survival mode. And I was feeling like I had to fight just to make it through each day. In the middle of all of that, I started declaring these words over myself. And they were, I'm safe, I'm loved, I'm more than enough, I'm worthy because I'm His. It was my way of reminding myself that my worth isn't defined by what I do or how put together I am, but by the simple truth of who I belong to. I'm a child of God. Those daily declarations became the foundation for this song, I'm Yours. And it's more than just lyrics. It's a statement of identity, a reminder that no matter what you're walking through, you are loved, you're chosen, you're enough because you're His.
7: That was Blanca telling us all about this new one called I'm Yours, and it's featuring Ryan Ellis as well. It's new this week on 20.
3: Number 20.

0: Genius, new this week from Blanca and Ryan Ellis. It's called I'm Yours, and they're hitting the chart at number 20 this week here on 20 The Countdown magazine. Well, Tasha Layton, she also has a new song hitting our countdown this week. This is the second of three new ones. Here is Meet Me in the Valley.
1: Number 19.

0: Tasha Layton. It's new this week at number 19. It's called Meet Me in the Valley here on 20, the Countdown Magazine. Well, that was your second of three new songs hitting our chart. And here is the third. This one, it is from Chandler Moore. I think you're going to love it. It's called God, I'm Just Grateful. Here it is now on 20, the Countdown Magazine.
1: Number 18.

0: grateful for you.
1: It is Chandler Moore with a brand new song this week, debuting at number 18. It's called God, I'm Just Grateful. Don't you love that one? That is so cool. Well, we've heard three new songs so far this week, and the countdown is just getting started, so that's pretty awesome. But I do want to take a second here at the start of our show to say happy Mother's Day weekend. If you are a mom, we are celebrating you this weekend. And I know in my family, I am focused on my wife, Christy, who truly is an amazing

0: amazing mom. But I want to also include my mother-in-law, Claudia. She has been such an amazing mother-in-law. I mean, you hear stories all the time about, you know, people joke about their mother-in-law. I have no jokes about my mother-in-law, Claudia. She is the greatest. She is such a prayer warrior and such an encourager, too. She encourages everyone around her. So I want to say Happy Mother's Day to her and my wife, Christy. I mean, she is one of the most selfless people I know. She keeps our family totally grounded. She loves people incredibly well and somehow manages to hold everything together, even on the craziest weeks that we have on our schedule. So our family is so much better because of her. But what about you? I hope that you're having a moment to honor your mom or to be celebrated yourself for all the love and the care that you give every day. But at the same time, I do know that for some, it can be a little heavier. I mean, I feel a little sad because I lost my mom back in 2010. So I know this can be a sensitive day for some and maybe even brings up memories and some things that you wish were different. But wherever you find yourself this Mother's Day weekend, we're celebrating with you and we're thinking of you.
1: Coming up.
0: Well, I mentioned the countdown is just getting started. I mean, we've had three new songs hit our chart, and there's still a lot of movement this week, so I'm just wanting to encourage you very strongly to stay with me if you can and enjoy these 17 remaining songs.
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3: Hi, my name is Michael Young. I live in Oroville, California. One thing I like about 20 The Countdown magazine is that it's very entertaining. 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I'm very entertained every week, so thank you so much.
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4: 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Coming in at number 20 right here on TWR Pure Talk, Meet Me in the Valley by Tasha Layden at number 19, and we enjoyed a song by Chandler Moore, God, I'm Just Grateful for You at number 18. 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
0: Well, she is a brand new artist to our countdown that just debuted last weekend with her new song called Why Should I Worry? And it was also the same weekend that she celebrated her 24th birthday. I mean, what a way to celebrate, to have a new song hit the chart. That is pretty exciting. Now, this song is pretty personal to Carly Ann Taylor, but she has some encouragement for you before you hear it. Check this out.
5: I wrote this in a season where anxiety felt super loud and my future felt even more unclear. If that sounds like you today, you're not alone. One thing God keeps continuously reminding me of is that He meets us exactly where we are and not where we think we should be. When we let go of control and lay everything down at the feet of Jesus, His peace feels louder than our fear. The world constantly tells us to worry about everything, but when we call on the name of the Lord, when we call on the name of Jesus, He brings peace, direction, and security. Hey, my friend, He knows you and He sees you. He has good plans for you because that's just who He is. So why should we worry? Let this be our anthem today.
1: Number 17.

0: is Carly Ann Taylor at number 17 this time with Why Should I Worry on 20 The Countdown magazine. Well, Pat Barrett is making a 2-point jump up our chart with his latest. This is called I've Got a Fire. Here it is now on 20.
1: Number 16.

0: That is Pat Barrett at number 16 after a 2-point climb with I've Got a Fire on 20 The Countdown magazine. You know what I love about this show? Sometimes it introduces you to a song that you didn't even know you needed. I mean, it happens all the time, right? Listen to this. Hi there, my name is Sarah and I live in the United Kingdom and I listen on UCB Ireland. I look forward to it every Saturday. You've introduced me to so many artists that I had never heard before, and the music lifts my head when I am down. Sarah, thanks for that message, and I love that phrase too, lifts my head when I am down. I mean, think about that for a second. Maybe that is you right now. Maybe there is a song coming up that's going to meet you exactly where you are. Could even be one that you've never heard before, and that is the power of the music that you hear on this countdown. And that's why we love to get this to so many stations around the world to play it for their listeners, because it meets people where they're at. I mean, the music just has a way of doing that. And if this show has ever done that for you, maybe it's introduced you to a song or there's an artist that changed your week in a better direction, I'd love to hear about it. 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
0: Well, 15 more songs on this weekend's countdown and some more stories behind a few of them. If you want to know the story behind Jamie McDonald's song Ain't No Way, then listen a little bit longer. Also, next hour, we're going to hear from Elevation Rhythm about their latest called Washed. I mean, some great stuff is on the way for you, so stay with me.
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3: You're enjoying 20 The Countdown magazine with William Ryan III. Remember that scripture that says, therefore I tell you, do not worry about your life, what you will eat or drink, or about your body, what you will wear. Is not life more than food and your body more than clothes? Remember that scripture? And that's what that song by Kellyanne Taylor at number 17 reminds us. Why should I worry? And then I've Got a Fire by Pat Barrett coming in at number 16 as we count down the 20 most listened to songs in Christian music. Stay with us.
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0: That's Josiah Queen moving up four spots to land there at number 15 with Demons. Here on 20, the Countdown magazine. By the way, it blows my mind. He was just a janitor at the church that he grew up at before he started singing Christian music. And I'm glad that he pressed into his calling and what God had for him, because he is such a great artist. Well, now it is We the Kingdom with their latest song called Rescue Me. This one, it is making a 2-point climb this week on 20, the Countdown magazine.
1: Number 14.

0: is We the Kingdom with Rescue Me, moving up to number 14 on 20 The Countdown magazine. Well, this next guy is wrapping up the 30th anniversary tour with the band Third Day this weekend, and big plans to be out with Toby Mac later this summer. It is Zach Williams, and here he is to tell us about writing Wait For Me.
1: I wrote this song during a time when I felt completely lost. I've been walking through life trying to figure out everything on my own, carrying things I should have laid down years ago. And the more I tried, the harder the road got. One day I finally looked up and prayed, God, I need some direction. And what struck me was realizing he had never left. He was just there patiently waiting for me to turn around. Every detour, every stumble, every mile, every time I walked in the wrong direction, he kept guiding me back. The song is a reminder that even when we take the long way home, God still waits for us.
2: Number 13. Hey.

0: Zach Williams moving up one to number 13 here on 20 The Countdown magazine. It's called Wait For Me. All right, well, let's have a little fun with this. I'll start by reading a message I received recently, then issue a challenge to you. The note simply said, "This is Oliver from Zambia. I've been listening to the show for more than 15 years. Keep up the good work." Oliver, thanks for continually listening to our countdown and, of course, taking the time to let me know, too. I really do appreciate that when people do that. So I want to find two listeners this week, though, one who's been listening the longest and one who just found the show. So maybe you go all the way back to the early days, 40 years ago, or maybe this is your very first time tuning in this weekend. Either way, you are part of this story. So here's your challenge, okay? 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
4: My name is Lino Wemoyla. I'm coming from Livingstone in Zambia. I have been a listener of 20 The Countdown magazine for more than 20 years now. 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
0: Welcome back to our countdown this weekend, this Mother's Day weekend, by the way. Well, this next song is our biggest mover on the countdown. It's from Jamie McDonald, and she's climbing five spots. Here she is to tell us about it.
10: God loves telling stories, and, you know, there's a Bible full of history of the ways that God showed up for his people. You know, just in the nick of time, just when you thought all odds were stacked against you, he shows up and does miracles. He does the unthinkable. And, you know, there's so many instances in my life where I can look back and say, he really has never, ever failed me. And it's funny because when you get in a situation and it's not looking so good, it's so easy for us to freak out and just say, God, where are you? Have you forgotten about me? And this song, Ain't No Way, is just all about that declaration. There's no way you're gonna let me down. You've been there for me time and time again. As I look back over my life, there's not one time that you failed me, and you're gonna show up for me now. And that's what Ain't No Way is all about.

0: Artist News. Three things you need to know. Number one.
1: Well, the artist Phil Wickham has announced a brand new book. It's called Everyday Hallelujah. It's set to release this August, and Phil says the project has been years in the making, and it comes from his heart to help people see Jesus more clearly through everyday life. He also shares that while songs let him express that in a few minutes, this book gave him space to go even deeper and unpack those ideas in a totally different way. Take a listen as he shares more about this book.
2: Worship isn't just coming to church and singing songs. 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While the world chases riches, success, status, I have found that real joy comes from joining in that eternal rhythm of heaven. Every day, choosing His way above our own, and opening our eyes to see how everyday moments can become radical acts of worship. So with all this in my heart, I dove into scripture and I started writing down all these past experiences of when I remembered God showed His faithfulness in great ways. And I was so moved at the consistent fact of how God met me. He meets you. He meets us in the ordinary. And it became a book called Everyday Hallelujah, Unlocking Deep Joy Through Everyday Acts of Worship.
0: Number two.
1: Well, Natalie Grant is asking for some prayers after what started as a pretty normal week for a lot of families right now. It took an unexpected turn while she was helping move her daughter Bella home from college. She shared that she was out with her family and she tripped on a sidewalk on the way to dinner, and what she thought just might be a bruised rib ended up being something much more serious. She says she was taken to the hospital where doctors discovered some internal injuries that required surgery the very next morning. Natalie says the surgery went well, and she's thankful to be back at her home in Nashville, Tennessee now. But let's continue to pray for Natalie's quick healing and a full recovery.
0: Number three.
1: Well, the artist Tarian recently shared a really special moment with a 10-year-old singer named Sayla as the two performed Tarian's song Testimony together. Sayla originally shared a cover of the song online, and after Tarian saw it, she reached out and invited her to come sing it together with her. Now, Sayla's family says her story goes back to when she was just 3 years old, when she faced a life-threatening illness that had her in critical condition. They say there were moments where things felt a little uncertain, but today she's here and celebrating how far God has brought her. Here's a little clip of them singing together.

0: Wow, that kind of got me choked up there. Wow, that's an incredible version there. And if you want to see more on that story, you got to visit 20thecountdown.com.
1: You're up to date. That was three things you need to know. Now, back to the countdown with William Ryan III.
0: I'm still trying to get it together over here after hearing those two sing on that song there in the news. Wow, that is really cool. Well, here is Cece Winans up next with a song that has been on our countdown for 7 weeks now, and she's moving up two spots. It's called Worthy of It All. Here it is on 20.
1: Number 11. Oh!

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1: You are enjoying the 20 most listened to songs in Christian music with William Ryan III on TWR Pure Talk. Coming in at number 12, Jamie McDonald gave us the song Ain't No Way, and we also enjoyed Worthy of It All by Cece Winans at number 11. What a beautiful song right here on TWR Pure Talk. Now, if you have your favorite, tell us all about it at +27 72 641 4475. But right now, it's time for the top 10, second half of the show.
2: 20, all right, we are right in the middle of this weekend's countdown, and if you have been keeping track so far, not a single song has landed in the same spot as last week. Now, you might remember at the top of the show, I told you there are two songs that didn't move at all, so the question is one of those the number one song? We're going to find out before we're done, so hang out with me until the end, as we have more coming up here on the countdown.
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0: That is Elevation Worship climbing up two spots to land in our top 10 at number 10 with Alleluia on 20, the Countdown magazine. Well, this next guy says he has learned over time that when you pair truth with melody and sing it over your circumstances, you're actually swinging a sword. Here is Andrew Rip with his song, I Do It Again.
1: Number 9.
2: I still

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1: It is Andrew Rip with I'd Do It Again at number 9 this week. And Chris Tomlin, he is our longest runner here on the countdown at 26 weeks with this one. Here he is singing How Good It Is on 20 The Countdown Magazine.
2: Number 8.

0: Chris Tomlin with How Good It Is at number 8 this week on 20 The Countdown Magazine. You know, I saw something that totally blew my mind. It was a stat that said it is an estimated that 20 to 30 million people sing Chris Tomlin songs each week in church and around the world. Like, that is really mind-blowing, isn't it? Well, this is also pretty mind-blowing. I got a message from Scott listening from work in New Zealand, and he sent a photo of himself on the job, plus a picture of his whole family. And he said this: "My whole family absolutely loves your show. Been listening for the past 5 years. It brightens my day for sure." Scott, that is so cool. And thanks for sharing all of that. I love seeing a picture of your family there too and putting faces to names. And I love that this is something your whole family enjoys together too. That's so special. Now, from work days to family time to doing chores on the weekend, I mean, all sorts of different moments. It is the same music bringing you back every week. And hey, if you have a photo like that that you want to share with us, you can send it at 20thecountdown.com.
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0: 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And we also have some stories behind a few of those songs. And later, I'm going to share with you the song that had the most votes between those new ones that I played last week. That is our future fan favorite winning song. It's all coming up for you soon.
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4: 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Coming in at number 10, kicking off our top 10 tonight was Hallelujah by Elevation Worship. Andrew Rip with Do It, I Do It Again at number 9. And number 8, Chris Tomlin, How Good It Is. And now we are going to our number 7 as we draw nearer to the number 1 song in Christian music right here on TWR Pure Talk on 20 The Countdown Magazine.
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0: Welcome back to this weekend's countdown. You are just in time to hear the story about this next song. It's called Washed, and it's from Elevation Rhythm. Here is Nate with the story.
6: The Bible says in Ephesians 2:13, "But now in Christ Jesus, you who were once far off have been brought near by the blood of Christ." And that's what the song Wash is all about. We are able to celebrate that we were once far off, and because of the blood of Jesus washing us, we are now near to the heart of the Father.
5: Number 7.

0: Elevation Rhythm at number 7 with Washed on 20 The Countdown magazine. Now it is Caleb and John. They're moving up one this week with their song Finished.
1: Number 6.

0: been on the road with Megan Woods and Jeremy Rosato for the Truth Tour. That is Caleb and John, and they are at number 6 this week with their song Finished here on 20 The Countdown Magazine. If you missed the first half of our show today, just a quick little shout out here for Mother's Day. If you are a mom listening right now, thank you for the love and the sacrifice and the prayers that sometimes nobody else sees. You make a huge impact that you probably don't even realize. And if you are celebrating a mom this weekend, don't forget to tell her what she means to you. And if this day is a little tough for you, like it is for me, because I lost my mom several years ago, we're thinking of you too. But of course, I want to give a shout out to my wife, Christy, for being one of the best moms that I know, of course, and my mother-in-law, Claudia. She is absolutely the best. So tell that special mom in your life, happy Mother's Day weekend for us here at 20 The Countdown Magazine.
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0: 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I know there's a lot of questions kind of circling this, you know, is the same number one song going to be there for a third week? Is there something new? Is my favorite song coming up? I mean, I have answers to all these questions, so stay with me.
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3: 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I live in Tampa, Florida. I love 20 The Countdown Magazine. I've been listening since, literally since John Rivers was a host.
1: 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Counting down the biggest songs in Christian music. Thank you for making us the most

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4: 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Coming in at number 7, Washed by Elevation Rhythm, reminding us of the work that God has done in our lives. And number 6, Caleb and John with Finished. And we also enjoyed, we're going to enjoy now the top 5 with William Ryan III. Let me just tell you also, even after 20 The Countdown Magazine, it's not all we have tonight. We do have Fresh, we have Unshackled, and we have Men Alive. In as far as programs are concerned, in between all the music that we'll be enjoying. 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

0: Matt's Blessing Offer back at number 5 again this week with Lift Me Up here on 20 The Countdown Magazine. All right, let's talk new music for just a second. Last week, I played some new songs from Holly Brand and from Jordan St. Cyr, and then I had you vote on your favorite to play in its entirety this week. And I'm happy to report that between those two songs, the one with the most votes, it was from Holly Brand. Here she is singing I Know Somebody on 20 The Countdown Magazine.
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Thanks for voting on that one as the future fan favorite winning song. It is from Holly Brand, and it's called I Know Somebody. Wow, great pick. Okay, we get to do it again now. I have some new songs to play for you, and then I need you to do a big favor for me. Go vote on your favorite song, because that way I know which one to play next week on the show. And of course, be listening next time. You can hear it. Well, the first song I had to play for you this week is a new one from Brandon Lake and Nick Jonas. This is called The Author. I know, isn't this awesome? Check it out. So who

That's a new one from Brandon Lake, and it's featuring Nick Jonas. Yes, he is from the Jonas Brothers. That one's called The Author, and that's your first pick for the future fan favorite. Our next one is a brand new song from Torrin Wells. This one is called Breathe On It.

0: that a great one there? That is from Torin Wells. It's called Breathe On It. That's your second pick. And the one before it was from Brandon Lake featuring Nick Jonas called The Author. I know it's a tough pick this week, but go vote.
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0: Well, now we get to hear from Matthew West. He is in now to tell us about his song called Good.
2: For as long as I can remember, I've struggled to fully understand the depths of God's grace and the reality that it truly is a free gift. Instead, I get it all twisted, and I think if I do enough good stuff, then maybe, just maybe, I'll be good enough for grace. But this is what Paul said in Romans 11, verse 6. And since it is through God's kindness, then it is not by their good works. For in that case, God's grace would not be what it really is, free and undeserved. So I hope that when you listen to this song, you remember what I'm trying to learn every single day. You're not loved because you're worthy. You're loved because He's good.
0: Here is Matthew West with that song called Good on 20. Number

0: Cause you're good.
1: It is Matthew West with his song Good at number 4 again this week here on 20 The Countdown Magazine. Now that was one song that was back in the same spot as last week, but there was only one other one, and that was the one before it from Blessing Offer. The rest of them all made a change this week. So if that's any indicator as what is to come here in our top 3, then I just don't want to spoil it for you, but I do want to take a moment to say how proud I am of my son, Morgan. He just graduated college just this last weekend. We got to go to Tulsa, Oklahoma, where he got to walk the stage at Oral Roberts University, and he actually did it in 3 years. I mean, he completed college really fast. He went in with a few credits, but he also, we found out while we were there, he's just so humble. He doesn't really tell us too much. You know, he's a boy, so we have to kind of pull information out of him, but he did mention just at the last minute that he was summa cum laude, which was incredible. We didn't even really know that he had such a great GPA. I mean, he told us it was good, and we knew he was doing all right, but it's just one of those things where sometimes the boys, if you've raised boys, then you probably already know, but you got to just get some information out of them. Our daughter, on the other hand, she'll tell us everything. We know all what's happening in her life, but I am super proud of Morgan for graduating college, and of course, he got married back in December, and he's working full-time at our church, and so he is on his way to just living out his life now with a little more free time after that graduation, because man, that homework, I think that was hurting him pretty bad. He was always working on extra homework on the weekends, hitting those deadlines, but he is done now. So, and if you have a graduate in your family, congratulations to them too. I know you have been celebrating this month. It has been such a busy month with graduation and college kids coming home. So hopefully you get to enjoy some summertime with them now.
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4: 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We enjoyed Lift Me Up by Blessing Ofor at number 5, kicking off our top 5 tonight. And then we enjoyed I Know Somebody by Holly Brand as our future fan favorite winner tonight. And we also enjoyed at number 4, Matthew West with Good. 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
5: Hey, this is Phil Wickham, and I am homesick for heaven. Anybody else out there with me on that? I mean, doesn't this world just feel like it's getting crazier and crazier? And I'm so thankful for Jesus. I'm so thankful that I wake up in the morning with peace in my heart, with joy in my song, with future and with hope and life because of Jesus and what he's done for me. And I just want to speak to anybody out there that's like, I don't know if heaven's my home. It says in the scripture that Jesus is the way, the truth, and the life, that no one comes to the Father except through him. It says, if you confess with your mouth that Jesus is Lord and believe in your heart that God raised him from the dead, you will be saved. So right now you can cry out to Jesus and know that you are saved and know that heaven is your home and know that you're forgiven. He is the way, the truth, the life. I cannot wait to see him face to face. I'm homesick for him.
2: Number 3.

It is Phil Wickham at number three this time with Homesick for Heaven on 20 The Countdown magazine. Well, this next artist had a great run at number one for 2 weeks in a row, and it was his very first number one song ever. It is Peter Burton, and here he is this week with Where Would I Be? Number

0: That is Peter Burton with Where Would I Be, dropping down to number two this week after a run there at number one for 2 weeks in a row. And that was his very first number one song ever here on the countdown. So congratulations to him. I mean, and if you think about the lyrics of that one, it asks the question, and where would I be? That just lingers, doesn't it? I mean, where would I be without God's grace, without his presence in my life? Maybe for you, that's not just a question. Maybe it's something that you're still figuring out. Like, what does it really mean to know him, to have a relationship with this Jesus? I mean, that's a good question. And we have something set up just for you. It's our Meet Jesus page, and it's at 20thecountdown.com. It's a simple way to walk you through what it means to start a relationship with him. So if you're curious, you got to go check it out.
1: Coming up.
0: Well, when we get back, we have the number one song in Christian music. I know, so exciting. I'm glad that you are still with me. Stick around until the very end and you'll hear what it is.
1: 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Your comments about why you listen to 20 The Countdown magazine could encourage others. So share them with us.
2: Hi, this is Gigi. I am calling from Florence, Alabama. I'm listening to y'all on WFIX, The Fix. And I just appreciate all y'all do. And after church, it's just a good way to celebrate and worship throughout the day. 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
3: I don't know if you can tell, but I'm definitely enjoying your company here on the station that speaks hope to the world tonight, enjoying the 20 most listened to songs in Christian music. Coming in at number three was Phil Wickham, Homesick for Heaven. What a beautiful track that is. And then at number two, Peter Burton with Where Would I Be? And friend, we have come to that part of the show where we have our big announcement. William Ryan III will give us our number one song tonight on 20 The Countdown Magazine. But as I mentioned, still plenty of music coming your way even after 20 The Countdown Magazine. So stick around as I try to cool down. Stick around for more right here on TWR Pure Talk. 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
0: Well, here in this top spot this week, it is the band Mercy Me. They made a 2-point leap to land here with their song Make It Well. Here they are on 20, The Countdown Magazine.

It is the band Mercy Me with a new number one song in Christian music this week on 20 The Countdown magazine. That is their latest, called Make It Well. And it made a 2-point jump to land there, so congratulations to the band. I mean, they know what it's like to be at number one. They've been there lots and lots of times, but I am super happy for them. And I'm super happy that you were here with me to find out the new number one song. And I want you to join me again next weekend, because we're going to do this again. We're going to count down those top 20 Christian songs together. And of course, I can't do it without you. So make plans right now to listen in. And a reminder, too, if you missed any part of our show, you can catch up at 20thecountdown.com. Well, I'm William Ryan III, and a happy Mother's Day weekend to you.

Well, friend, I trust you were blessed and enjoyed 20 The Countdown magazine. The show is back tomorrow and back next week at the same time here on TWR Pure Talk. But the music continues and we're going to enjoy one more song before we join Bernie Diamond with Fresh. And it is Jesus, Friend of Sinners by Casting Crowns.

0: other people can be so incredibly frustrating, can't they? Why can't they see it my way? Why don't they get it? What's the matter with them? Keep carrying on like that, and you become a bitter and twisted individual, let me tell you. Hi, I'm Bernie Diamond, and welcome again to Fresh. Before I became a Christian, my favourite saying used to be this: it's so hard to soar like an eagle when you're surrounded by turkeys. Okay, you have a chuckle, but you dig a bit deeper and it drips with hypocrisy, especially when coming from someone who claims to follow Christ. Why? Because it's about a sense of superiority, a contempt for others, a blame-shifting attitude, all things that Jesus consistently rebuked. So even when I finally gave my life over to him, it was still a journey of many years to genuinely let go of that stinking attitude. And God's very clear on this. You can't live in that sort of arrogance, yet claim to know his love. And look around. This surrounded by turkeys attitude is destroying the world in which we live. The solution? Well, here it is. Galatians chapter 6, verses 2 and 3. Help each other with your troubles. When you do this, you're obeying the law of Christ. If you think you're too important to do this, you're only fooling yourself. It's the complete opposite of self-righteous arrogance, isn't it? In fact, you and I, we never look more like Jesus to this world than when we humble ourselves to help others in the midst of our troubles, than when we love our enemies, than when we step in to bind up their wounds. And if you think you're too important to do that, hey, you're only fooling yourself, right? Because that's God's word, fresh for you today. Quite the wake-up call, eh?
1: Receive the Fresh devotional. 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Should you have technical difficulties, don't hesitate to tell us about it as well. We'd love to know if everything works well for everyone. Friend of God by Felix Kuegendin is the song we're going to enjoy, and after this, we'll listen to Unshackled.

0: How do you do? It's been said that a runner must run with a dream in their heart. For most runners, that dream would be to win. The man in our story was a runner with a dream, and he was so good at running races that he won an Olympic gold medal. But he lived with a dream for a gold far greater than his Olympic gold, the gold of being able to bring change to people's lives. And he did this because his heart and mind and life were unshackled.
1: Eric! Eric, we're here! We're ready to escort you to the train station!
2: All right, I'm coming. Just grabbing my bags. Well, we've got a nice day for a walk.
1: Who said anything about a walk?
2: What do you mean?
1: Mr. Eric Little, your carriage awaits.
2: A carriage? All for me? Oh, that's too much. I don't know what to say.
1: Don't say anything. Just get in the carriage and enjoy it, you goofus.
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1: Well, that's a list of your bags.
2: Thanks, everyone. For everything, I'll miss you all.
1: We'll miss you too. Think you'll make it back for the 1928 Olympics? The Brits could use you again.
2: It was for God that I ran in Paris. And it's God who's calling me back to China, the land where I was born.
1: Well, I hope he takes care of you, because you won't be living in a country where you're a national hero and recognized in every corner store.
2: Aye, you're right, but I'm about to become a stranger in a strange and troubled land.
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1: Goodbye, Eric! Goodbye!
2: Bye-bye!
0: Bringing light to a darkening world, this is Unshackled. Unshackled, the program that makes you face yourself and think. He achieved greatness with his athletic prowess and gold medal winning performance in the 1924 Olympics. But the greater part of his life happened in the shorter part of it, far away from the limelight and adoring crowds. Based on YWAM's Christian Heroes Then and Now series by Janet and Jeff Benge, you'll hear all about it as we bring you part two of the true story of Eric Little, right now on Unshackled.
2: Having spent part of my childhood in China as the son of missionaries, I was excited about returning. I had been accepted as a chemistry teacher at the Anglo-Chinese College at Tianjin. At the college, I joined a staff of 5 British missionaries and 20 Chinese teachers. I set to work teaching chemistry and developing the college's sports program. I also served as Sunday school superintendent at the Union Church, which is where I met a young, attractive missionary from Canada named Florence McKenzie, who played piano for one of the Sunday school classes.

0: Hello, class.
1: Hello, Mr. Little.
0: Hello, Miss McKenzie.
2: Good morning, Mr. Little.
0: How are you today?
2: Good, thank you. And you?
0: I'm well. Yes, very well.
2: That's nice.
0: And you? I just asked that. Silly. yes, so, might you have a pencil I could borrow?
2: Oh, of course. Here you are.
0: Thank you.
3: Mr. Riddle, you came to borrow a pencil yesterday.
4: And the day before that.
3: How come you keep losing your pencils, Mr. Riddle?
0: I misplaced them, I suppose. I'm just forgetful. All right, thank you. Well, good day.
5: Bye, Mr. Little.
2: Goodbye, Mr. Little.
4: See you tomorrow when you come for pencil.
0: It wasn't the most suave beginning for a courtship, but it blossomed into an engagement and eventually a marriage in 1934. Also blossoming was the revolution that was sweeping over China. England's golden days in China were drawing to a close. China wanted to take control of her own destiny. But what was her destiny? Would China be controlled by a nationalist government or by the communists who continued to gain power in the countryside? And what about the 1934? Also blossoming was the revolution that was sweeping over China. England's golden days in China were drawing to a close. China wanted to take control of her own destiny. But what was her destiny? Would China be controlled by a nationalist government or by the communists who continued to gain power in the countryside? And what about the Japanese? Neither the communists nor the

0: The Chinese army launched a full-scale invasion of the North China mainland, and soon the rising sun controlled the cities and main railway lines in that region. I was asked to meet with the board of directors of my sponsor, the District Council of the London Missionary Society.
1: It is a matter of distribution.
2: Yes, too many missionaries in the cities where life is fairly normal.
1: And too few in the countryside, where there's terrible destruction from the ongoing fighting.
2: So, we'd like to take some of the teachers from Tianjin and send them to Shouzhong.
0: I see.
1: Of course, Eric, your name was one of the first to come up.
2: Having spent some of your childhood there. And your brother Robert is a doctor in our hospital there.
1: Being an ordained minister, you'd be a perfect choice to be village evangelist.
0: The plains are no place for a wife and small children.
2: Yes, that's the one thing that makes this difficult. The conditions there are terrible. There's fighting everywhere, and no one can keep up with who is winning or whose side anyone is on.
1: And while everyone is fighting amongst themselves, the Japanese are silently and efficiently moving south.
0: Aye, I hear it's become quite desperate in Shaoxing. My brother tells me in his letters some of what is going on.
1: Then you know what you'll be up against.
2: All in all, we think you'd be the best person to send there. Unfortunately, as you pointed out, it's no place for your wife or children. You have to leave them in Tianjin and, of course, return for visits.
1: Anyway, it's not something you have to decide straight away. Talk to your wife about it and we'll call you soon.
0: Gentlemen, this is not a decision I can make lightly. I'll pray about it.
3: But isn't there fighting in Shaoxing?
0: Well, There's unrest.
3: Unrest? Eric, your brother said people are dying there.
0: I would be working among the peasants and farmers. They've been stripped of all hope with all the fighting going on around them.
3: And our daughters would be stripped of their father for only God knows how long. Maybe forever.
0: The missions board of directors think I'm the best person for the position.
3: What do you think?
0: They impressed upon me the importance of it. They think I might...
3: Eric... You refused to run on Sunday at the Olympic Games, even though most of Scotland seemed to go against you in that decision. If there's one thing I know about you, dear, it's that you will stick to your principles no matter what. So is it really about what they think?
0: No. I believe it's what God is calling me to do.
3: Well, in that case, I can do nothing but support you and hope and pray that God protects you.
0: So, early in 1938, I began my new work at the mission station where I had lived as a small boy. My job? To visit the villages across the plain, encourage the Christian villagers, and hold evangelistic meetings for those who had never heard the gospel message. Now, it sounded simple enough, but it was not. The communists in particular hated Christianity, and a missionary was likely to be shot on the spot. To make it safer for me, the Red Cross gave me an armband to wear and listed my official title as Hospital Accountant rather than Missionary. Sometimes I would be asked to go and fetch a wounded person and bring them to the hospital because the locals would be too afraid to transport the wounded for fear of being caught by an opposing army and killed.
4: Stop! Stop! Are you here for the wounded man?
0: Yes.
4: He's nearly dead.
0: What's wrong with him?
4: Last week, the Japanese came through the village. They round up six men. They say we're spies. One by one, they chop off their heads with sword. The first five obey and kneel. But the sixth man would not kneel. Then Japanese soldier lunged at his neck, slashing it with his sword. The man fell to the ground, and the Japanese thought he was dead. When they left, we found he was still alive, but very badly cut. We hid him in a house. But there is nothing else we can do for him now. Will you help?
0: We'll do what we can. Take us to him.
4: He's over here, in corner.
0: Thank you. Sir, can you hear me? Don't speak. We can get you to a hospital. Unfortunately, we only have a small cart. It'll be bumpy and painful, but it's the best we can do. If you think you're strong enough to do that, blink your eyes.
4: He say he can do it.
0: Good. Help me get him up.
4: What do you do if you meet Japanese soldier on the way?
0: Well,

0: know I'm being faithful to God in helping this man, so I will trust God to watch over me as I do it. As Japanese bombers circled menacingly in the sky only a mile away, we began our trek back to the hospital. I knew the pilots could spot us and our wounded cargo at any time, but God protected us, and we finally reached the hospital as the winter sun was beginning to set. In 1940, the Japanese ordered us missionaries to leave Xiaozhang, but I knew my time in China was not over. At the same time, things were getting more dangerous all over, and I felt it best to get my family to a place of safety. So, in May of 1941, I accompanied my wife and children on a Japanese ship sailing for Canada.
1: Is the whole world at war?
0: It certainly seems like it.
1: Maybe we can all come back and join you in China next year. I'm sure after a few months...
0: Things are getting much more uncertain there every day. And with two small children and a third on the way, Flo... Honestly, I'm afraid that you and the girls could be kidnapped or taken hostage. And then I would have to do things that I really wouldn't want to do.
1: Oh, Eric.
0: I can do my work better, God's work better, if I know you're safe. So we'll wait until the war is over and then I'll come back and join you in Canada.
1: But no one knows when the war will be over.
0: 2 years, at most.
1: Well, I knew as a missionary we would have times apart.
0: And we will be together again.
2: Daddy? Mommy, what are you doing?
1: We're talking, honey.
0: Patricia, come here and sit on my lap.
2: Okay.
0: Patricia, sweetie. Now, I want you to look after your mother and sister Heather and help with this new baby that's coming. I want you to do this and promise you'll do it until I return.
2: Oh, of course, Daddy. Of course I will.
0: Good.
2: When will you be back?
0: Soon, honey. Hopefully soon. During the summer of 1942, some British citizens were able to leave China, but I was not among them. Early in 1943, the Japanese government announced that all enemy nationals in North China would be relocated to civilian assembly centers, a polite name for prison camps. The final chapter of my life would be written with 2,000 other people in a place called Weixin.
3: We'll hear about Eric's final chapter in just a moment.
4: That's when we record Unshackled.
0: On March 12, 1943, the Japanese announced that all British and American enemies were to report to the Weixin internment camp in the center of Shantung Province, 400 miles southeast of Shenzhen. No enemies would be allowed to leave China to return to their home country. We were given 2 weeks to prepare for our internment. At 7:30 p.m. on March 30th, 1943, the last group of people left in the British concession gathered near the guardhouse. The Japanese commander finally arrived and began barking orders.
5: Everyone, pick up belongings and proceed to railway station. Follow that guard. Now!
0: We walked in silence, though many around me wept quietly. Once we reached the station, we were herded onto rail cars. Too many people were crammed into the filthy carriages for anyone to get comfortable. Some people sat on suitcases while others perched on straight-backed wooden benches. Babies cried and toddlers whined for their beds and their dinners. I sat on my bags in the aisle and watched my fellow travellers. All of them were from varied walks of life and social classes. Many of them had never before had a mix with each other. Now they sat silently side by side, staring grimly out at the darkness that had settled over the countryside. As the train rolled along through the night, I prayed, God, help me to shine your light among these people. Help me to love you and my neighbor, no matter what happens. Help me not become resentful, have hurt feelings, hate, or become embittered by the experiences that lie ahead. But that in and through all, I may see your guiding hand and have a heart full of gratitude for your daily mercy, daily love, daily power, and daily presence. Lord, your grace is sufficient for me, for my strength is made perfect in weakness. After that 16-hour train ride, we walked 2 miles outside the city to the middle of a small open field, where a Japanese guard pointed to a tall European man with glasses who stepped forward to address us.
6: welcome to Wei Xin internment camp. I know you will have many questions, but the one thing we have here is plenty of time to answer them. Yes, so for now, I'm going to tell you that, including yourselves, there are about 1,800 of us here. We come from three cities, Beijing, Qingdao, and of course, Tianjin. We are placed in dormitories according to where we come from. Now, if you would separate into families on the right and singles on the left, we can get to settle in. Oh, one more thing. The bathrooms are on your right in the long, low building. They're not in great shape yet.
0: Now, what he meant by not in great shape was all the water pipes in the toilet had been ripped out, and the toilet bowls were already backed up and overflowing. We also discovered that there was no running water in the whole camp, and no plumber to repair the pipes. I began to grasp the enormity of what lay ahead. We were prisoners, surrounded by high walls and barbed wire. Somehow, the nearly 2,000 of us, cut off from families, friends, and countries, would have to find a way to work together and form a community. And the 97 parentless children there would need a lot of love and extra help. There was a 7-year-old girl in particular who had contracted typhoid and was extremely contagious.
4: Hello? Elizabeth?
2: Yes?
0: Oh, it's Eric. Where are you?
2: Back here, under the steps.
0: What are you doing all the way back here?
2: I don't like it up there. That's where they put dead people.
0: Aye, yes. Well, it's a morgue. That's where they have to be till we can bury them.
2: I'm scared.
0: I know, sweetheart. I know. You understand why they put you here?
2: Because I can make other people sick.
0: Right. You're contagious.
2: But what if I make you sick?
0: Well, let's not think about that. Are you hungry?
2: No.
0: I brought you some soup.
2: My tummy hurts.
0: You want to just try just a little?
2: If I say no, will you leave?
0: No. I'm going to stay right here with you. I even brought a couple of games for us to play. Oh, and here are some books for you to read.
2: Heidi! It's my favourite! Thank you, Uncle Eric!
0: After some time, Elizabeth recovered from typhoid, and Uncle Eric became my name around the camp, as I gave every minute I could to helping the children there. Between teaching classes, refereeing all games, running the Friday night youth group with square dancing, chess tournaments, and puppet shows, my schedule was more than full. I also organized running contests, which I would compete in myself at everyone's insistence. In late 1944, though, something unusual happened at one of these running contests. Whenever I ran, I always ran as fast as I could. But on this particular day, I lost my race to one of the schoolboys. Afterward, I went to see the camp doctor.
7: It's old equipment, but it still works.
0: Me or the X-ray machine?
7: I'm afraid it cannot be relied upon to make a certain determination. It wasn't even working last week.
0: Ah, maybe I'm just getting old.
7: Mr. Little, what I can say with some confidence is it appears you've had a stroke.
0: A stroke? I'm not that old.
7: It is unusual at your age, but that may be an indication of something more serious.
0: Like what?
7: Severe lethargy, bad headaches, the smell of food, even good food makes you sick. Mr. Little, I can't be sure. We just don't have the equipment here to diagnose it with certainty.
0: Well, what's your guess?
7: It is only a guess, but it's possible you may have a brain tumor.
0: My health began to rapidly decline, and more camp prisoners were getting sick than ever before, partly because the tide of the war was turning against the Japanese. As a result, the Japanese were less organized and had fewer resources to keep their foreign prisoners alive and well fed. By February, Most of the internees at Weishen internment camp were malnourished and sickly on some level. In February of 1944, I wrote a letter to my wife and daughters, sending them my love and telling them I had been working too hard and that the doctor suggested I rest. Very slowly and with great effort, I was able to walk to the camp post office. But from then on, I was bedridden.
1: Mr. Liddell, you have a young visitor. I can tell her to come back when you have your strength.
0: Thank you, nurse. Please do send her in.
1: You're sure?
0: Aye, of course.
1: All right, Elizabeth, come in. But don't stay long.
2: Yes, ma'am.
0: Ah, hello, dear. How are you?
2: Hello, Uncle Eric. I brought you flowers.
0: Flowers? Where did you get flowers in February?
2: They grow them in the bunkhouse. There was mold, but the rats ate them.
0: Ah, thank you, Elizabeth.
2: They said you're really sick.
0: I'm not well.
2: Will you go to that place they kept me? With the dead people?
0: Well, if I don't get better, my body will. But my spirit will go to be with the Lord in heaven.
2: But you could get better.
0: Sweetheart, it's all in God's hands.
2: If God wants you to get better, will you referee for us again?
0: Aye, of course I will. I would like... Wait, what's that? That music?
2: It's the Salvation Army Band. They always play on Sunday.
0: Oh, aye, that's right. Elizabeth, dear, would you do me a favour?
2: Yes.
0: Will you run down to the courtyard and tell the band... to play this song?
2: All right.
0: If they wouldn't mind, of course.
2: I will. Bye, Uncle Eric.
0: Goodbye, dear.
1: Did you survive?
0: Ah, she's harmless.
1: Best be careful, Mr. Liddell. These children will take advantage of every opportunity to see Uncle Eric and ask him to come play in their games or mend a broken hockey stick or whatever excuse they can come up with to see you.
0: Ah, I don't mind. She reminds me of my little ones.
1: All right. You rest up now.
0: Aye, thank you. The Lord is on thy side. Bear patiently the cross of grief or pain. Leave to thy God to order and provide. In every change, he faithful will remain. Be still, my...
1: Mr. Liddell? Here, let me help you. Can you lean up? There you go. Here. Have some water. Good.
0: Nurse, it is surrender.
3: At 9:30 that night, February 21st, 1945, Eric Liddell surrendered and died. David Mitchell, a child who survived the camp, wrote later,
8: "None of us will ever forget this man who was totally committed to putting God first. A man whose humble life combined muscular Christianity with radiant godliness."
3: It took 2 months for word of Eric's death to reach the West. When it did, it said that all of Scotland mourned. Liddell's life was short, only 43 years, and yet his legacy lives on. China lists Liddell as their first Olympic champion and honors him as one of 700 heroes of the liberation of China. Over the years, thousands of people have been inspired not only by Eric's athletic accomplishment, but also by his integrity, humble service, and faith in Jesus Christ. Listening friend, we enter the starting blocks of life, not knowing the length of the race. Our life may be a sprint or a marathon. We're not told in advance. All we can decide is how we will run. And we all finish. Eric Little finished well, with an unwavering faith. Might you desire an unwavering faith like Eric Little? Or maybe you just desire to know intimately the unlimited love that God has for you. Org.

0: This is program number 3530. Heard in the true story of Eric Little, part 2, were Colin Garrity, Jennifer Dimmitt, Ton Ray Ho, Kim Rasmussen, Steve Bayorgin, and Lawrence Halliburton. Script by Timothy Gregory. 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Sound, Nadine Aloysio Sorensen. Recording engineer, David Pierczynski. 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And I'm Timothy Gregory. 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

We're going to listen to Dr. Jim Cunningham on Men Alive coming up here on TWR Pure Talk tonight. And in between all of that, plenty more music coming away. But we have one more song before we enjoy Men Alive. Right now, this is Kim Walker-Smith with Wasted All. And after this, we'll then listen to Men Alive and then more music that will take us to midnight. Stay with us.

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1: Welcome to Men Alive, where we examine biblical principles related to becoming conformed to the image of Jesus Christ. Our host is my longtime friend, Dr. Jim Cunningham, a consultant in adult education and director of Go Teach Global. Dr. Jim.
2: Thanks, Paul. Today I would like to take our listeners to my favorite city on earth. It's a city you and I have visited together a number of times, and it's a city where I live for a year with my family while doing research for my doctorate degree. Have you figured out what city?
1: I have known you for 60 plus years, and that is easy to guess. Jerusalem in Israel.
2: That's right, Paul. Jerusalem. It's called the City of David. Jerusalem is called the City of Peace. And in some scriptures, Jerusalem is called the City of God. It is the city where our Lord and Savior Jesus Christ ministered, did miracles, healed blind eyes, was falsely accused, tried, beaten, crucified, rose from the dead, and ascended up to heaven from the Mount of Olives, with angels announcing this is where he will return.
1: I well remember the day, Jim, when we walked around the entire wall of the old city. But it strikes me as we chat that some of our listeners live in countries where it would be considered illegal for them to travel to Israel. First, their government would not give them a visa, and secondly, if they had Israel stamped in their passport, they would be barred from returning home.
2: Well, Paul, then let's tell our listeners a few things about this amazing city.
1: Go ahead, Jim. You were the geography major in university. Tell us about the country.
2: As most maps show, Israel today is a little piece of land on the eastern end of the Mediterranean Sea. The shoreline rises gently into fertile farmland. But about 60 kilometers inland, the land rises up some 800 meters to form a rocky mountainous ridge. At the peak of this ridge, surrounded by some seven hills, sits Jerusalem, the city of the great king, according to Psalm 48. Then, if we go some 25 kilometers to the east, the ground descends 258 meters below sea level at the city of Jericho in Wadi Kelt in the Jordan Valley, which makes this the lowest city on earth. Beside it is the 250-kilometer Jordan River, running down from Mount Hermon in the north to the Dead Sea. Mount Hermon is some 2,800 meters above sea level. It then flows into the Sea of Galilee at 600 meters below sea level, on down to the Dead Sea, which is some 430 meters or 1,400 feet below sea level. To the north is Israel's border with Lebanon and Syria, and to the east is Jordan. To the south, some 500 kilometers, 5-hour drive, is Eilat at the Red Sea. And tucked between Eilat at the Red Sea and Gaza on the Mediterranean Sea is the Sinai Peninsula and the Egyptian border. Now let's go back up to Jerusalem. As every geography major knows, each city on earth has a reason to exist and is usually near water. For example, a city may have a seaport harbor, like New York City or Vancouver. A city may have a river or a lake for transportation, like Montreal or Moscow. Or a city may be built around minerals or oil wealth, like Abu Dhabi. It can also be built around shipping or industrial wealth, like Singapore or Luxembourg.
1: Okay, Jim, but so far Jerusalem has none of those features. Jerusalem sits 800 meters up on the top of a mountain range. Jerusalem has no flat land for an airport. The nearest airport is some 50 kilometers away, nor farmland for crops. Jerusalem has no river, no lakes, and relies on a few springs for water. Jerusalem has no harbor, as it is 60 kilometers from the Mediterranean Ocean. Jerusalem has no railway. This year they opened a rail line from Tel Aviv to Jerusalem, but no further east. So why exactly does Jerusalem exist as a city?
2: Paul, my brother, like a good lawyer, you know the answer to the question before you ask it. Why does Jerusalem exist? The answer? God chose it, and God said, this is my city, my holy city. And someday my son, Jesus of Nazareth, is going to return as King of Kings and Lord of Lords and rule from my holy city. Jerusalem only has one natural resource. It's a beautiful cream-colored stone we call Jerusalem Stone. For thousands of years, this stone has been quarried to build homes in Jerusalem. Some of the stones were used to build the walls around Jerusalem. Some even made it into the temple. The reality is Jerusalem as a city has no natural reason to exist. It sits at the top of a mountain. It has no water supply. It has no railway. It has no reason to exist. Only one supernatural reason. God, our Father in heaven, chose this city on earth to be his hometown.
1: This is a good time to remind our listeners they are listening to Men Alive with Dr. Jim Cunningham from Go Teach Global. 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Now, Jim, tell us what the scriptures say about Jerusalem.
2: Psalm 87, 1-3 says, on the holy mountain stands the city founded by the Lord. He loves the city of Jerusalem more than any other city in Israel. O city of God, what glorious things are said of you. Psalm 122, 6 told the pilgrims when they were ascending up to Jerusalem, pray for the peace of Jerusalem. May all who love this city prosper. Psalm 125, 1 and 2 says, those who trust in the Lord are as secure as Mount Zion. They will never be defeated, but will endure, just as the mountains surround Jerusalem. And there are seven hills around Jerusalem. So the Lord surrounds his people, both now and forever. Psalm 131, 13, for the Lord has chosen Jerusalem. He has desired it for his home. Psalm 137, 5 and 6 makes this claim. If I forget you, O Jerusalem, may my tongue stick to the roof of my mouth. Have you ever had a dry tongue stuck to the roof of your mouth? That's what he says here. If I forget you, O Jerusalem, may my tongue stick to the roof of my mouth. Isaiah 62, 7, give the Lord no rest until he completes his work, until he makes Jerusalem the pride of the earth. The Lord has sworn to Jerusalem by his own strength, I will never again hand you over to your enemies. And 62:12 in Isaiah, Jerusalem will be known as the desirable place, the city no longer forsaken. Paul, an interesting story is found in Ezra and Nehemiah. In the first year of King Darius's reign, he authorized Ezra to return to Jerusalem and rebuild the temple. And Darius gave this blessing. May the God who chose Jerusalem as the place to honor his name destroy any king or nation that violates this command and destroys this temple. Interesting that even a so-called ungodly King Darius realized God had chosen Jerusalem as his home for his people for eternity. In the book of Nehemiah, King Artaxerxes commissioned Nehemiah to return to Jerusalem and rebuild the walls to protect the people. This amazing feat was done in 52 days, despite huge opposition and attempted setbacks by the enemy. So, Paul, for any listener who has strayed from his Christian faith and wants to return to the Lord and rebuild his life, I have a word of encouragement from the rebuilding of the walls in Jerusalem. The original walls were built on huge foundation stones. You and I have visited those excavation sites and touched some of those stones, right down at the bottom of the wall. They are huge. Some are the size of a bus. How they ever move them into place is a mystery beyond my engineering ability to explain. But smaller blocks were placed on the original wall to build it up. Then in came the Babylonians and destroyed the walls. But how did they do that? They would pull the top block off and throw it to the ground. Then they would pull the next block off and push it to the other side. Down, down, down, down they went until they had a problem. They had only partially knocked down the wall, but now the rubble was piling up equal on both sides and the ground was level. There was no way to go any deeper. So when Nehemiah came back to rebuild the wall, all he had to do was place the block on the left on top, then the block on the right on top of that block, and so back and forth, and soon the wall was built in 52 days. Paul, you know that when our son and daughter-in-law divorced after 12 years of marriage, we were devastated. We felt like a failure as parents, and we were beating ourselves up. Then a pastor friend reminded us that our son had 20 years in our home. We built a foundation into his life that remains solid. The pastor said, "Satan has knocked down the walls of your son's Christian life and faith, but the moment he recommits his life to Christ and begins to rebuild the walls, you will be amazed at how quickly that foundation is used to rebuild his new life in Christ."
1: In Revelation 21, the Apostle John says, "I saw the holy city, the New Jerusalem, coming down from God out of heaven like a bride beautifully dressed for her husband. I heard a loud shout from the throne saying, 'Look, God's home is now among his people. He will live with them and they will be his people. God himself will be with them. He will wipe away every tear from their eyes, and there will be no more death or sorrow or crying or pain. All these things will be gone forever.'"
2: I trust every man listening today will be in that new Jerusalem with you and me, Paul. Our prayer for every listener this moment who is experiencing sorrow or crying or pain, that they will be strengthened by God's Holy Spirit. By recognizing God is still in control, he is sovereign. He has chosen us to be his ambassadors and agents of reconciliation until he returns to rule as King of Kings and Lord of Lords from his holy city.
1: For a printed copy of this program's teaching or with any questions you may have, contact Dr. Jim by sending your email to menaliveuntogod@gmail.com. 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
1: Great is the Lord and most worthy of praise. It's midnight once again, and let me welcome you to another broadcast of TWR Pure Talk. My name is Marinus. 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
3: One of the problems in our life is the danger that we can revert back to what we formerly were. Now, I'm hopeful that as you listen to these words, you will be aware that a person that is very cocky and self-assured and full of pride is in great danger. As a matter of fact, pride comes before the fall, God says. Let him who thinks he stands take heed lest he fall. So there is this warning given by God. When you think everything is just right and going perfectly, don't get careless. Don't assume that you don't have to be on your guard, because the devil is constantly trying to defeat us. Sometimes the devil will hit us in our weaknesses. Some people are not morally strong, or perhaps they have a problem with integrity, or perhaps with morality. Whatever the difficulty is, the devil will sometimes hit them there, hit them repeatedly and hit them hard to the point where they fall. But it's also possible that someone who thinks they're above reproach, who thinks they are so strong, that strength can become a problem. It can reach the point where you get cocky, self-confident. You start to think, well, I'm okay. I can handle myself. I don't need too much of God's help. I'm doing pretty good on my own. And, of course, that's the kiss of death. That's like saying you're ready to fall because you have begun to trust in yourself or maybe someone else instead of God. Now, one of the serious problems in the life of a Christian is temptation. I can't begin to tell you how concerned I am for the young people of the world. You know, these broadcasts go around the world, India, China, Australia, Africa, wherever you are living, including America, the young people are fighting against such serious things as drugs, immorality, pornography. Think of the abortion that's going on around the world. Think of all of the thievery. Think of all of the gang activity. Think of all the problems and the murders and the deaths. Think of all the temptations which surround us continuously. You know, it's not enough that it's in our culture and in our lives, but it's actually piped into our homes through the various television shows and cable television. The pornography and the filth is piped into the homes of the world. Temptation surrounds us. Now, I believe one of the good things that we can do together today is become more aware of the danger of temptation. I'd like to have you take a look at one of the warnings in the Bible. It's in Paul's first letter to the church at Corinth. It's chapter 10. Maybe I ought to read a part of this to you so that if you don't have a Bible handy, you can see how specifically it talks. As a matter of fact, in chapter 10, looking at verse 11, let me start reading verse 11. These things happened to them as examples. Now, Paul has just listed a number of examples of the history of Israel, how they had fallen into sin, how they had begun to worship idols and so on. You see, there's a reference to this in chapter 10 already in verse 3, because they would go to these orgies. They would have big orgies and big banquets, and they would gouge themselves with food, gorge themselves with food, to the point that they were getting careless physically. And then they would drink wine, no doubt, get drunk. And so in this process, they were setting themselves up for the immoral conduct of these pagan religions. It was generally prostitution. And all of this immorality, overeating, overdrinking, becoming immoral, all these things were weakening these people, and the temptation was beginning to wear on them to the point that they were giving in. And so beginning at verse 11, Paul refers to the things he had just been explaining, and he says, these things were written down as warnings for us, on whom the fulfillment of the ages has come. He said, the end of time is coming. It's coming. So if you think you are standing firm, be careful that you don't fall. Then he says something extremely important. No temptation has seized you except what is common to man. He said, don't think that you're the only one experiencing this and that the only one who sees this sort of temptation is you. He said, it's common. It's everywhere. It's every person. And then he says, and God is faithful. He will not let you be tempted beyond what you can bear. Now just think of that. Think of that promise. God is speaking through St. Paul. God is faithful. He will not let you be tempted beyond what you can bear. But when you are tempted, he will also provide a way out so that you can stand up under it. Now, just think of this promise from God. You would probably say, well, if I was in a situation like this or this or this, and right there is where you have to make a decision to begin with. I can remember my father using the illustration. He said, if you don't want to start a fire, he says, don't light the match, and then when it's burning, begin to pray that God will deliver you from temptation. You're already in it. You're already involved. You're already going to burn your fingers. The bottom line is you don't march into an adult bookstore and begin looking at pornography and then say, oh, by the way, God, help me to keep a clean mind. That begins with the discipline of your life. I can remember a story, this goes back many, many years, where a young man was saying how much trouble he had over walking past an adult bookstore, that every time he walked past it, he ended up going in. And someone asked him, and they said, well, why do you keep walking past the bookstore? And all of a sudden it dawned on him, well, certainly that's the point right there. I'm already leading myself into that temptation. I ought to avoid it completely and keep it off my mind. And so that's what it's saying here. And I believe if you read this section in 1 Corinthians chapter 10, you will find an excellent guide, an excellent little rule of thumb, that you don't put yourself in temptation's way. If you see something ahead and you know it's going to be a problem, divert yourself from it. Get away from it. Flee from it. The Bible says, flee youthful lust. When you see a situation that's turning out negative and it's going to be bad, get out of there. Once again, our training as children, when we were taught that Jesus is with you, invite his angels to always be with you. I remember again being taught that when God's angels are with you, don't ever hesitate. Don't ever think, well, I'm going in here or there to do this or that, and I'm going to have to park God's angels outside till I'm through. That would be utterly ridiculous. You know you're in the wrong place doing the wrong thing. If you have to say goodbye to God's angels, you know there's something wrong. you're doing the wrong thing, the wrong time, the wrong place, and you need to get reinforcements from God. Ask for the power that he gives you by his Holy Spirit, by Christian friends, by people that encourage you, by associates, and ask for the protection of God's angels. God's angels are there to help protect you and care for you, and they will be with you. I think it's just wonderful to know that the victories are yours if you ask God for the victory. These battles have been fought for us by Jesus Christ. He has even overcome death. Death is a terrifying enemy. You know how fearful death can be and how stressful it can be. And yet, even that last great enemy that the devil's going to use to try to cause us despair, to try to weaken us, to try to give us to give up, even that last great enemy, death, will not succeed, because Christ has also defeated death. He rose from the dead, and he promised us he has the power over death, and he will raise us from the dead. You don't have a single thing to fear if Jesus Christ is your Lord and Savior. And so when temptation comes, think back to this verse here. In 1 Corinthians 10, verse 13, no temptation has seized you except what is common to man, and God is faithful, and he will not let you be tempted beyond what you can bear. But when you are tempted, he will also provide a way out so that you can stand up under it. What a great promise of success. And this comes from God. He has the power, the strength, the ability, the love. He lives within you if you are a Christian. Stay in God's Word, study God's Word, be faithful at worship, take the Lord's Supper frequently, pray for the forgiveness of your sins, and let your witness always be in Jesus Christ as you walk and live in him. And he will see to it, even though you're surrounded by temptation, even though it's everywhere, he will protect you, and he will strengthen you, and he will give you victory. And victory after victory after victory, soon it becomes a way of life, and it becomes joyful, and it becomes something that you count on and you know. Don't ever become complacent or careless, but be confident, be joyful, because Jesus Christ is truly the victor, and he gives that victory to you and me.
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2: 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And now it's time for the Through the Bible Omnibus, 5 sessions in a row with Dr. McGee, currently working from the book of Genesis. We'll begin with a look at Genesis 7.

0: Have you ever been bird watching? Well, maybe you're just a casual bird watcher, noticing birds as they fly in and out of your backyard. Many birders devote hours patiently waiting to catch a glimpse of a certain bird. Welcome to Through the Bible, where our teacher, Dr. J. Vernon McGee, explains how Noah became a bit of a bird watcher during the Great Flood. I'm Steve Schwetz, inviting you to grab your Bible and turn to Genesis 7, verse 23. And as you do, I want to mention that May is letter month. Let's start with this one from Robert in Northern California. He writes, "I am so excited. I made it. I started my journey on the Bible bus 5 years ago, just as we began Revelation. I was slipping through my radio in my truck and heard y'all mention that you had just concluded Malachi and would begin Revelation the following day. So I went up to the house, set up my computer with your app, and prepared everything for the study the next day. I have faithfully followed every weekday and recently found your Sunday sermons to be awesome. Thank you so much. You have brought me back closer to my Lord, and I just love you all so much. Thank you. May our Lord hold you dear to him." Well, Robert, you are such a valued member of our team. Thank you. Now, here's a short but sweet note from Katie, who says this: "This program is perfect for my morning coffee and Jesus time." Well, Katie, it's great to hear from you. Thanks for starting your day with us in God's Word along with that cup of coffee. And listen to this one from Jillian. "Thank you for your ministry. Our community is filled with believers of another but smaller religion that is deeply misled." Jillian, thanks for sharing that with us. Now let's pray. Lord, we praise you for your word and ask you to transform our lives as we listen and receive your truth. In Jesus' name, amen. Here's Dr. J. Vernon McGee with our study of Genesis 7 and 8 on Through the Bible.
1: Today, friends, our study brings us to the 8th chapter of the book of Genesis. And if you have your Bible and will turn there, I hope you're reading along with us and maybe you've read the 8th chapter. Now, we have seen last time the flood, and we were talking about the flood and saying that there were many details we were not going into, and I was quoting from a book that I highly recommend. The title of it is The Genesis Flood, and it's by Henry M. Morris and John C. Whitcomb, Jr., and both of these men are competent to write on such a subject, and they answer many questions for you today. There has come from the press recently several books from men I consider pseudo-intellectuals and pseudo-theologians, for that matter. I know several of them. And they take the position that the flood was local. That is, it was confined to the Tigris-Euphrates Valley. In other words, they had sort of a big swimming pool there, and that's about all that it was. May I say to you, this book absolutely demolishes that thought altogether. And I'm sure that most of you realize the scripture made it very clear that the flood covered the whole earth. God said that the entire earth was to be destroyed by the flood. And he said that he would destroy. The earth is filled with violence through them, and behold, I will destroy them with the earth. And then if you say that the flood was not universal, the human family had already got to North America, and the animals were certainly here. Nobody would argue that point for a moment. Well, the fact of the matter is, then you have somebody except Noah starting the human family all over again. And that's just not the way the Word of God tells it, friends. You either accept the Bible, or you don't make excuses for it. You either, on the horns of a dilemma, as I see it, you either have to accept it, what it says, or you have to reject what it says. And in my judgment, to attempt to make a case like that is actually, in the long run, to reject the Word of God. I think it makes it very clear that it was. It says, "Every living substance was destroyed which was upon the face of the ground, both man and cattle and the creeping things and the fowl of the heaven, and they were destroyed from the earth. And Noah only remained alive, and they that were with him in the ark." That is 7:23, Genesis 7:23. And it says in verse 24, that's where we left off last time, "And the waters prevailed upon the earth 150 days. In other words, for a period of approximately half a year, if you please, for 5 months, the waters prevailed on the earth. And that is the story. Now, In chapter 8, we have the assuaging of the flood. Somebody said, what do you mean by the assuaging? Well, let's read verse 1 of chapter 8. And God remembered Noah. Isn't that a lovely thing? And every living thing and all the cattle that was with him in the ark. And God made a wind to pass over the earth and the waters assuage. Now, this book I've referred you to, I think, answers the question about whether it was a local flood. It was universal. And also answers this question of uniformitarianism. There are those that take that position, you know, that there was no such thing as a great convulsion or catastrophe like the flood. Well, that viewpoint is held by a great many, and I'm not going into detail. This book gives a great deal of detail. And Peter, in his second epistle, makes that very clear, that we could expect there'd be those today that would come in the last days, knowing this first, that there shall come in the last days scoffers, walking after their own lusts. Now, this is 2 Peter 3:3. Now I'm reading the fourth verse. And what are they doing and saying? Where is the promise of his coming? For since the fathers fell asleep, all things continue as they were from the beginning of creation. Well, you see, the scoffer has always been a uniformitarian. And this book makes it very clear that you couldn't very well hold that position and accept the integrity of the Word of God at this particular point. That's very important to see. Now, we not only have here the building up of the flood, but also the prevailing and the assuaging of the flood. And we're told that God made a wind to pass over the earth and the waters assuage. Now, it didn't happen just overnight. The buildup of the waters over 150 days. And then, actually, there are 261 days in the assuaging. And that looks to me like it's something more than just a local flood. And I'm not going to go through this. This is an exercise in mathematics. But you find here that verse 2 and 3, and let me read them. Fountains also of the deep and the windows of heaven were stopped, and the rain from heaven was restrained. And the waters returned from off the earth continually, and after the end of the 150 days, the waters were abated. And the waters decreased continually until the 10th month. And then we're told, verse 6, and it came to pass at the end of 40 days that Noah opened the window of the ark which he had made. Now you have this beginning of the end, let's say, of the flood. Now notice what he did. He sent forth a raven which went forth to and fro until the waters were dried up from off the earth. And he sent forth a dove from him to see if the waters were abated from off the face of the ground. Frankly, Noah became a bird watcher. He's sending out the two birds, the raven and the dove. Now, the thing that happened was this, but the dove found no rest for the sole of her foot, and she returned unto him into the ark, for the waters were on the face of the whole earth. Then he put forth his hand and took her and pulled her and unto him into the ark, and he stayed yet other 7 days. And again he sent forth the dove out of the ark, and the dove came in to him in the evening, and lo, in her mouth was an olive leaf plucked off. So Noah knew that the waters were abated from off the earth. And he stayed yet other 7 days and sent forth the dove, which returned not again unto him any more. And it came to pass in the 601st year, in the first month, the first day of the month, the waters were dried up from the earth. And that, may I say, brings you to 200, as we have indicated, 261 days. So that the total time of the flood was 371 days, and that extended over a year. Now that, may I say, also conforms to the statement of Scripture that the flood was universal, that it was not just filling of a swimming pool. It certainly was more than that. May I say that there are other things that have revealed something concerning the flood. Now, I'd like to pass that on to you, and I'm quoting now from another, from Dr. J.E. Shelley, and he takes a position that the flood was universal, covered the entire earth. And I'm quoting from him now, and he says the most striking example of this is found in the case of the mammoths. These elephants are found buried in the frozen silt of the tundra, Siberia, all over the length of the continent of Asia, and in the north of Alaska and Canada. They are found in herds on the higher ground, not bogged in marshes, hundreds of thousands in number. Now he goes on to talk about them, that they've been examined, that they were drowned, and if they just got bogged up, they'd have died of starvation. And the farther north one goes, the more they are. Till the soil of the islands of the White Sea inside the Arctic Circle consists largely of their bones mingled with those of saber-toothed tiger, giant elk, cave bear, musk ox, and with trunks of trees and trees rooted in the soil. Now, there are now no trees in those regions, the nearest being hundreds, almost thousands of miles away. The mammoth could not eat the stunted vegetation which now grows in this region but for 3 months in the year, 100 square miles of which would not keep one of them alive for a month. The food in their stomachs is pine, hawthorn branches. These mammoths were buried alive in the silt when the silt was soft. They and the silt were then suddenly frozen and have never been unfrozen, for they show no sign of decomposition. And then he goes on to tell about mammoth ivory has been sold on the London docks for more than 1,000 years. The Natural History Museum purchased a mammoth's head and tusks from the ivory store of the London docks. This head was absolutely fresh and was covered with its original fur. Explorers have saved their lives by eating the flesh of these animals, which have been in cold storage for about 4,600 years. May I say to you, friends, if you want evidence of the flood and that it's universal, there is an abundance of evidence if you're willing to accept it. Now, may I leave that and see a great spiritual truth that we have here in this 8th chapter when we read to you about the dove and about the raven, the old crow that was put out, you see. Now, we find here that when he sent the flood, and Noah spent all that time, he was over a year in there, why, now he sends forth a raven, and the raven never came back. But the dove kept coming back, and even brought in its beak a little bit of greenery, an olive leaf. And I don't know why that's always been the picture of peace, but it is. And I can't quite see that that is exactly the message at the first visit. But when he didn't return at all, when you have no dove, that's the sign the judgment is over and there is peace that's returned to the earth. But of course, man going out again is the same type of man that all the sons of Adam were that provoked the flood in the first place as a judgment from God. And you're going to see not too much improvement in man after the flood. In fact, none whatsoever. Now, there's a great spiritual lesson here, and I wouldn't have you miss that for anything in the world. We find Noah here now engaged in what we'd call bird watching, and he sends out the raven. The raven didn't come back. Why didn't that raven come back? Well, that raven, you have to recognize what it eats, and that raven eats just about anything. In fact, the matter is, there was a whole lot of flesh floating around after the flood. You can think of the dead animals and all of that floating around, and that's what this old crow ate, was that kind of a thing. And he didn't return because, after all, he was really going to a feast, and he was having a very wonderful time. He's an unclean bird, by the way. Now, the dove is a clean bird, and so listed later on. And remember that he took into the ark both clean and unclean. Now, the dove brought back information. It was a regular homing pigeon. And on its second trip, he's now a confirmed bird watcher, as far as Noah's concerned, because he's brought back evidence that the dry land's appearing. And then he did not return, and the waters of judgment are gone. Now, again, may I repeat something we've said before. All great truths of the Bible are germane in Genesis. The Bible teaches that the believer has two natures, old and a new nature. And if any man be in Christ, he is a new creation. And the clean and the unclean are together. You and I have these two natures. Now, that which is born of the flesh is flesh. Our Lord said that. And that which is born of the Spirit is spirit. And Paul says that I know that within my flesh dwelleth no good thing. But he says, to will is present with me, but how to perform it I find not. And there was a struggle between the two natures, by the way. And there's a struggle today between the old nature and the new nature of a believer. And the raven went out into a judged world, but he found a feast and a dead carcass, because that's the thing he lived on. The bloated carcass of a dinosaur would have made him a banquet. I tell you, it would have been for him a bacchanalian orgy. And back and forth, he's restless. They went up and down. May I say to you, that's the picture of the old nature. The old nature is like that raven. The old nature loves the things of the world, feasts on them. That's the reason so many people look at TV Sunday night and don't go to church. Oh, don't tell me that you've got some good excuse for that. You've got an old nature, but that's no excuse, because you ought not to be living in the old nature. Now, the dove went out into a judged world, but he found no rest, no satisfaction. He returned to the ark. You see, today it's a matter of viewpoint. One of these professors said to me, this matter of what's right and wrong is relative. He's right, it is. It's what God says is right. And what he says is wrong, and he doesn't find very much that's wrong. The old raven went out in the world and loved it. And the believers told today, love not the world, nor the things that are in the world. You and I are living in a judged world today. We're in the world, not of it. We are to use it, but not to abuse it. We're not to fall in love with it, but we are today to attempt to win the lost in this world and get out the word of God. This is the place to get it out today. He told us to go ye into all the world and preach the gospel. Let's take care of our job down here right now and get the word out down here. That's the important thing. But the dove recognized he's in that kind of a world, and he found no rest, only in the ark, and that ark sets forth Christ, if you please. Now let me just ask you this very personal question, and you have to answer it for yourself. By the way, what kind of bird are you? Are you a raven or a dove? Well, you've got both natures, but which one you're living in today? You love the things of God, or don't you? Well, now let me drop down here. I'm going to finish this chapter today. Verse 18, and Noah went forth, his sons and his wife and his sons' wives with him. Every beast, every creeping thing, every fowl, and whatsoever creepeth upon the earth after their kinds went forth out of the ark. Now God makes a covenant with Noah here, and we're going to see the new beginning next time when we get in that next chapter. Fact of the matter is, we're going to see that God made a covenant with him. He can now eat meat, and a covenant that has to do with capital punishment. It's a very important one. When God made it with Noah, he made it with the human family that's on the earth today. Now we're told, and Noah builded an altar unto the Lord and took of every clean beast and of every clean fowl and offered burnt offerings on the altar. Now do you see why he took seven of the clean beasts and only two of the unclean? He's offering the clean beasts now. Verse 21, and the Lord smelled a sweet savor. And the Lord said in his heart, I will not again curse the ground any more for man's sake. For the imagination of man's heart is evil from his youth. And you can just write that down, that that is true. What about your youth? Was your imagination evil or not? And we're beginning to see in our contemporary society, we've had the rebellion of youth today. And isn't it interesting the direction they've gone? They've gone to the direction of where every imagination of man's heart's evil from his youth, and it doesn't improve. In the hospital the other night, I was visiting a party there, and then the person in the next bed, the curtain was pulled, but you could hear them talking. her husband came in. And you know it was a contest between those two to see who could outcuss the other one. I've never heard such profanity on the part of two human beings. May I say to you, the imaginations of man's heart's evil from his youth. That just happens to be an accurate statement was made a long time ago also. Now, he goes on. God says, neither will I again smite any more everything living as I have done. While the earth remaineth, seed time and harvest, and cold and heat, and summer and winter, and day and night shall not cease. Now, it has been suggested here that the flood was to the extent that it tilted the earth. As you know, the earth is not on its axis. Actually not. We're off center, if you please. And the magnetic center is different from the center we're revolving on. Something happened somewhere along the line. It's the belief of many this is where it took place. And that's what makes what the Word of God says is the harvest and the cold and the seed time, the heat of summer and the cold of winter. That gives us our seasons. The earth revolves like that. It started going around like a wobbly top. You remember when you were young and would spin a top. When it had run down, it'd get wobbly. Well, that's the way the earth revolves today, actually. And as a result, we have the seasons. We come now to chapter 9, and here you have the covenant, which began here in verse 20 of chapter 8, extends on down, and you're going to find out God makes a certain covenant with Noah and gives to him some tremendous things. Never again will God destroy the earth with a flood is one thing. Man now can eat flesh. That seems to be something new we'll see next time. And then you have also God institutes capital punishment. Best I can tell, God's never changed that. Now we'll get to all of that next time. And I trust, friends, that you're reading along with us, that you're using our notes and outlines. So until next time, my beloved, may God richly bless you.
0: Now, before we go, I want to remind you to read through Genesis 9 to get the most out of our next study. In fact, let's read it a few times. I'm Steve Schwetz, and I'll be here next time, saving you a seat on the Bible bus.

0: Through the Bible exists to take God's whole word to the whole world. 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
4: 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I beg you to please send me a Bible. 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

Can you imagine driving along the busiest freeway in the world only to find that you're the only one on the road? It would be weird, right? Well, according to our teacher, Dr. J. Vernon McGee, that's similar to the situation that Noah and his family faced as the door to the ark opened and they walked out onto dry lands. Welcome to Through the Bible. I'm Steve Schwetz. And if you're wondering about the first thing that Noah did after the flood, then you are in the right place. This is a fascinating part of Scripture, so grab your Bible, and in just a minute, we're going to get started with our study in Genesis 9. First, though, we've got time for just one quick note from a listener named Kevin. He writes, I'm not much for writing letters, but I receive so much from this program that I at least want to express my gratitude. A heartfelt thank you to the entire team, both here in the USA and abroad. When I hear the impact the ministry is having around the world, I'm blown away. But at the same time, I'm not surprised because I've seen its impact in my own life. The simple and steady teaching of the Bible has delivered me from numerous addictions and brought me to a closer walk with Jesus. The faithful, slow drip of the teaching of the Word of God has transformed my life, and it is my prayer that it'll do the same for everybody around the world who hears this program. Please know that your work is changing lives, converting sinners, and bringing believers into a closer walk with Jesus. This ministry is such a blessing. Well, Kevin, thanks so much. We really do appreciate you taking the time to tell us how God's Word's making a difference in your life. And thanks for letting us know you read on your Kindle. That helps us too. And what about you? Has the slow drip of God's Word, as Kevin calls it, strengthened you in a hard season? Are you sharing what you're learning with others? Maybe there's a particular study that's surprised you. Let's pray. Heavenly Father, thank you for the opportunity to gather around your Word. Give us wisdom on how to apply what we learn to our lives. And give us Kindle. That helps us too. And what about you? Has the slow drip of God's Word, as Kevin calls it, strengthened you in a hard season? Are you sharing what you're learning with others? Maybe there's a particular study that's surprised you. Let's pray. Heavenly Father, thank you for the opportunity to gather around your Word. Give us wisdom on how to apply what we learn to our lives. And give us a burden to share your Word with others.

crisis. And we have come through the flood, I trust, and that we came through dry shod. But we have attempted to lift out of this tremendous incident some great spiritual truths that we believe are for us. Now, we have found out that when Noah came out of the ark, the first thing that he did was to build an altar to the Lord and offer a sacrifice to him, which was a burnt offering, as we're told here. And that burnt offering speaks of the person of Christ. It was offered on the basis of acceptance before God and a praise to God and a recognition of him. May I say to you that this was, without doubt, one of the things that caused God to be pleased with Noah at this particular time. Because we've seen in the flood, actually, man there learned the three R's. First was rebellion of God realized. It came right out in the open. And then there was the revelation from God, which was rejected. Noah's witness did not reach them. And then their repentance was absolutely repudiated. No return to God at all. And they refused the refuge that God had provided. And for 120 years, Noah had no converts. And so we have rebellion, revelation, and repentance. Those were the three R's. And they led in that first. But the other two, they rejected the revelation, and there was no repentance on their part. Now, this man Noah comes forth from the ark. And actually, friends, he stands in a most unique position. He stands in the position of being the head of the human race again, just in the same position Adam is. A great many people say, well, we're all related to Adam. May I say to you, we're closer kin than that. All of us are related in Noah. Noah is the father, in one sense, of all of us today. Now we have here in chapter 9 the new beginning. And you can imagine what a revolutionary beginning it is. The dispensation of human conscience is over with. Now, God is putting man down now under government. He's to govern himself. And that is something we'll see now in this covenant that God made with Noah. And when he made it with Noah, he made it with you and me, for he made it with all mankind. And we all have a stake in it. Now he said to Noah, first of all, be fruitful and multiply and replenish the earth. And again, the word replenish is meaningful here because we know there was a civilization before the flood. Now there is to be a civilization after the flood. But Adam was told to replenish the earth also. So obviously there must have been here on the earth before Adam, creatures. I don't know what to call them, but creatures on this earth, living creatures, God's creation. And anything I say beyond that is speculation to be sure. Now will you notice he says, be fruitful and multiply and replenish the earth. That's number one that God tells him to do. This is the propagation of the race. Now, there comes a time when God does not give that. I think we're living in that period right now because of the fact that we see in our day that there's overpopulation. We have a regular population explosion in our day that actually is quite dangerous. But again, let me come back to Noah and say, he's in a unique position. He's the only one around. Just imagine one day driving out on the freeway, going to work of a morning, and there are cars in the front of you, cars to the right of you, cars to the left of you, and cars behind you honking. And you're just in a traffic snarl. And then it's not but about a year later, you drive out on the freeway, and there's nobody there. You are the only one on the freeway. And you just well take down all the street lights because you won't need them because you're the only one driving through. May I say that would be quite an unusual experience, would it not? Well, Noah had an experience like that for his day. Now notice the second thing God says to him, and the fear of you and the dread of you shall be upon every

0: every beast of the earth, upon every fowl of the air, upon all that moveth upon the earth, and upon all the fishes of the sea, into your hand are they delivered. Now we have man's protection and rulership of animals given. That's part of the covenant. And I take it before this that there were several things. Man, as we're going to see, did not eat meat before, and now he's able to eat meat. But before, he couldn't because all animals were tame. And you just don't like to eat tame animals, that is, those that you become attached to. And so we find that the animals came to Noah. There was no problem there at all. And man, therefore, today is responsible for the animal world. And man's treatment of the animal world, it's a brutal story. The way that they've attempted to exterminate, well, you take the whale out around the Hawaiian Islands. They had to stop. Why, man was going to slaughter all of them, of course, for money. The buffalo been largely killed out in the West, and one time they went in great herds. Why? Well, man, and they have game refuges today in order to protect animal and bird life, and they do well to do that. The animals of Africa would all be exterminated. Man's a pretty brutal creature himself. And then the third thing, every moving thing that liveth shall be meat for you, even as the green herb have I given you all things. Now before, God gave to man the green herb, plant life to eat. Now he tells him that he'll be able to eat animal life. And this is something that you need to take in consideration. I've told the story many times about this woman who was a faddist on diet, and was in a religion, of course, and that generally becomes a religion. And she made a great deal of the fact when I told her one day that the antediluvians were all vegetarians. And that's what she was advocating and propagating, was that we should just eat vegetables. She had one of her assistants to take it down, but I think it was a race later. I told her, I said, I wouldn't make too much of it, because you must remember it was a bunch of vegetarians that were destroyed in the flood. And if diet had anything to do with it, then certainly they would not have been destroyed. But now man is permitted to eat flesh. Now, verse 4, but flesh with the life thereof, which is the blood thereof, shall ye not eat. In other words, the blood should be drained out. That speaks of life, and that would indicate that the animal was dead. Indicates something else, that the animal might be killed in a merciful way rather than prolonging its suffering. That is one of the reasons that I hate to hunt. And I ought not to put it like that. I love to hunt. And I haven't been able to now for a couple of years. I've been so busy at the fall season and was this year. But the fact of the matter is that the reason you don't like to shoot certain birds, quail, for instance, is that sometimes you merely wound the little fella and he just crawls away and you can't find him. Now, you don't like to do that. God says when you are going to eat animals, why, the thing to do is to make sure you don't eat them with the blood. The blood should be drained out. In other words, the animal should be killed in a merciful manner. And he says, surely your blood and your lives will I require at the hand of every beast will I require it, and at the hand of man, at the hand of every man's brother, will I require the life of man. Now, that's an interesting statement and not meaningful for us today because we do not live on a frontier, and most of the frontiers are gone today. But up to the present hour, animals have been a danger to man. They still are a danger to man. They're certain animals that you do well to beware of. Fact of the matter is, if there's a possum in your neighborhood or a skunk, you'll do well to beware of it. Chances are it has rabies. And animals are those that man is to beware of. Now, we have the next statement that God gives, and this is the amazing one, the fifth and the last one. Whoso sheddeth man's blood, by man shall his blood be shed, for in the image of God made he man. Now you have here, you see something that's quite interesting, the principle for government. and protection for man. And he gives to government capital punishment. So that we have, first, the propagation of the race, protection and rulership of the animals, provision for food, and prohibition, that is, no blood is to be eaten. Now the principle of government. And may I say to you that it's amazing the attitude that this generation, as it's gotten away from the Bible, you see, we do not have a Bible-oriented population today. They're totally ignorant of the Word of God. And that's one reason we're teaching the Bible, because we believe it's very important to teach the Word of God and that it's needed today. Then the idea today, we're trying to get a gun control law. May I say to you, the problem is not with the gun in the hand, it's the heart that's inside a man. That's where the problem is today. And therefore, you have to control man in this particular area to make it safe for you and for other human beings to walk our streets and to step out of their home at night. Why, we're finding many members of our church, that is, those that are single, women that are mature, that are single, they shut their door at night and they don't dare open up until the morning light. May I say to you, now will you notice, and you, be ye fruitful and multiply, bring forth abundantly in the earth and multiply therein. And God continues on here, and God spake unto Noah and to his sons with him, saying, and I, behold, I establish my covenant with you and with your seed after you. And that includes now the human race. Now he says, and with every living creature that is with you, of the fowl of the earth, of every beast of the earth with you, from all that go out of the ark to every beast of the earth. In other words, all of God's creatures are included in this. And there's a very interesting statement made by Isaiah about the lion and the lamb someday will lie down together and that they'll not hurt. And then Paul says the whole creation is groaning and travailing in pain. May I say to you that God now has made this covenant for the protection of these until that day comes. For all of God's creatures, with every living creature that's with you, God says. Now will you notice, he says in verse 11, and I will establish my covenant with you, neither shall all flesh be cut off any more by the waters of a flood, neither shall there any more be a flood to destroy the earth. Now, here is God's promise, and his purpose is that he'll no longer destroy the earth with a flood. The next judgment on the earth is a judgment by fire. We find that in 2 Peter, the 3rd chapter. Now we come down here to verse 12, and you have here the picture of the covenant, and I think really a spiritual meaning of the covenant. It's a sort of a sacrament, if you please. Now, the thing that makes it that, the visible signs to which are next promises. And here you have it. Now let me read this particular section here, beginning at verse 12. And God said, this is the token of the covenant which I make between me and you and every living creature that's with you for perpetual generations. I do set my bow in the cloud. It shall be for a token of a covenant between me and the earth. The rainbow is more or less of a sacrament. That is, it's a token of a covenant. It shall come to pass when I bring a cloud over the earth that the bow shall be seen in the cloud, and I will remember my covenant, which is between me and you and every living creature of all flesh, and the water shall no more become a flood to destroy all flesh, and the bow shall be in the cloud. Now will you notice, God says, I will look upon it, and that I may remember. You see, God didn't say you'd see it. He said he'd see it. He didn't say you'd look upon it. He'd look upon it, if you please. And it would be an everlasting covenant between God and every living creature of all flesh that is upon the earth. That ought to be the encouragement when you look at a rainbow. Verse 17, and God said unto Noah, this is the token of the covenant which I have established between me and all flesh that is upon the earth. Now, this is God's covenant, not just with Noah, but all flesh that is upon the earth. You see, what you have here is actually almost a sacrament. As we said, a sacrament is a visible sign to which are annexed certain promises. The Passover, they ate the Passover. The brazen serpent was put up, and there was Gideon's fleece, and there's baptism today, and the Lord's Supper. Dr. Lange puts it like this, God's eye of grace and our eye of faith meet in the sacraments. And that's what happens here when man looks at the rainbow. Faith lays hold of the promise attached to the sign. You see, the merit is in what the sign speaks of. There's no faith in a promise, and there's no assurance in a sign. The word and the sign go together, you see. God makes a promise and attaches a sign to it. Now, the rainbow is God's answer to Noah's altar. God says, I'll remember, and I'll look upon it. A friend of mine told me he was traveling by plane across the country, and they were going over a storm, and all of a sudden, they saw a rainbow, and he says it was the first time in his life he'd ever seen a rainbow that went all the way around. Now, this is something that's very disappointing in the rest of this chapter. The question arises, well, when man came out after the flood and all the sinners are dead, then there's no more sin in the earth. Is that right? Well, let's look and see. And the sons of Noah that went forth of the ark were Shem and Ham and Japheth, and Ham is the father of Canaan. Now, why does he say that? Well, for two reasons we'll see in a moment. And the second is that they're going right now traveling to the land of Canaan. It's nice for them to know this. It'll be an encouragement. These are the three sons of Noah, and of them was the whole earth overspread. And Noah began to be an husbandman. He planted a vineyard. He drank of the wine, and he was drunken, and he was uncovered within his tent. And my friend, may I say to you, here you have Noah's sin, and the hard fact of the matter is that Noah got drunk, and this is sin. There's actually no satisfactory excuse. Many have been made. One is that he was ignorant of the effect of wine, since no one had been drunk before. And you'll notice back before the flood, drunkenness is not mentioned as one of the sins. Then there are those who hold the canopy theory about the flood. There are many things I did not mention. The canopy theory is that there was ice covering over, the sunlight filtered through, and that grapes would not ferment before. And this was something new for this man Noah. Well, all I can say is that it's a new beginning and a new world, but it's old sin that's still there. And this reveals that. That's the reason this is given. That's the big question. Why did God give it? Well, he gave it for a very definite reason. Let me drop down, read verse 22. We are told that he was drunken, uncovered within his tent, and Ham, the father of Canaan, saw the nakedness of his father and told his two brethren without. And then we're told Shem and Japheth covered him, and Noah woke from his wine, knew what his younger son had done unto him. And notice what he does. He said, cursed be Canaan, not Ham. And I'd have you note that, and I'd like to answer, this is something that always comes up. Isn't the curse of Ham upon the dark races? That is not true. That is absolutely absurd, and the Scripture does not teach that to begin with. The coloration of the skin, the pigment that's in the epidermis of the human family has come there, not because of sin within, but because of sunlight on the outside. And he says, cursed be Canaan, a servant of servants shall he be unto his brethren. Now, these people are going to the land of Canaan. That's the reason it's mentioned here. Blessed be the Lord God of Shem, Canaan shall be his servant, and God shall enlarge Japheth, and he shall dwell in the tents of Shem, and Canaan shall be his servant. You must remember that the first two great civilizations were Hamitic civilizations, the Egyptian and the Babylonian. They were both that, if you please. Now, this is the great covenant God made then with Noah. We'll leave off right there today. So until next time, my beloved, may God richly bless you.
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2: Dear friends, my family has always had alcohol problems. I had heard about Jesus, but I didn't understand much. Then when I was 15 years old, I began taking drugs and breaking the law. At the age of 19, I ended up in jail. There I came to faith in God and got in touch with TWR. Currently, I'm staying at a center for addicted persons. Please write to me and, if possible, send me some Christian literature.
3: 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It takes perseverance over the long haul. The various preachers and teachers on TWR help us as we develop our relationship with God.

0: you know much about your family background? How far back can you trace your family tree? Well, welcome to Through the Bible. Our teacher, Dr. J. Vernon McGee, believes the Bible has a lot to say about where we come from, and as our study of Genesis continues, we see just how personal that story becomes. You may be surprised to discover that some of our ancestors are clearly identified among the descendants of Noah, and while for others, we can only wonder. And speaking of family, we've got a few minutes to hear from members of our Through the Bible family. And Greg, I hear that we've got some really good ones today.
1: We do. You want to start with this great letter from Chris?
0: Yeah. Thank you so much, Chris begins. I've been listening through many iterations of the app for more than 7 years. God's grace and mercy and truth reassuring me every day. I'm in a marriage with an alcoholic, and I thought I could not stay in it. With 5 now grown children, I'm seeing the fruits of some very difficult times between the Lord and me. I finally resolved not to fight a losing battle against the Creator of the universe and to trust in His provision for each day, for His mercies are new every morning. The world offers no hope for me but God. He has given me a sweetness even in this struggle. Dr. McGee telling me what God is saying every morning as I start my day has truly taken my focus off myself and let me be prayerful for my brothers and sisters worldwide in far worse conditions. Their stories both humble and encourage me. Thank you. And again, all of you for being faithful to the word. To God alone be the glory. I'll see you all someday.
1: Wow, so many wonderful things. First of all, thanks, Chris, for your honesty. You know, I love it when listeners share their real struggles, because we all have struggles. It's not true that any of us sails through life without struggles, and so we're grateful we can be there for you, brother. Now, let's hear from a sister named Sherry in Florida who says this. On May 10th, 2021, I committed fully to listening to the broadcast every single day and reading my Bible along with the teaching. I am very excited that I have most likely only missed 3 or 4 days.
0: All right.
1: Well, let's round of applause for Sherry. Well done. She goes on, thank you so much for all the work you do and for letting this teaching be such a blessing, even though Dr. McGee is not with us anymore. I cannot wait to see him in heaven someday and tell him what wonderful fruit came out of his ministry. Mm. And I love listening to your letters every day. You will never know how much encouragement you give me. Wow.
0: Yeah, that certainly is an encouragement. And Sherry, thank you for doing that, for committing to be on the Bible bus. And hopefully as you finish up this cycle, whatever it is for you, you'll just keep going again and again, as so many of us already do. Greg, let me pray for us as we begin. Heavenly Father, we're thankful for your faithfulness to us and to the ministry of Through the Bible. We pray that you would bless the program now. In Jesus' name, amen. Now turn to Genesis 10 as we make our way through the Bible with Dr. J. Vernon McGee.
2: Now today, friends, we come back to the book of Genesis, and we are down to the 10th chapter. But probably I should say a word or two before we leave the 9th chapter, because the question always comes up, why is this recorded about Noah and the sin of Noah? Well, may I say that if man had written the book, he would have done one of two things. He would have covered it up and made Noah a hero, or else he would have made it a great deal more sordid than it is. But the fact of the matter is that it's recorded for a purpose. It's recorded to let you and me know that God was encouraging the children of Israel in entering the land of Canaan for the very simple reason that there was a curse pronounced upon them, a judgment upon them. And all you have to do is read the rest of the scripture, the Old Testament, and secular history to discover that. Canaanites have pretty much disappeared. And then these things, we're told, are written for our learning. It's to let you and me know something of the weakness of the flesh, that the spirit is willing, but the flesh is weak. And the Lord Jesus said, that which is born of the flesh is flesh. And Paul made it very clear that no flesh would be justified by keeping the law at all. And Paul in Galatians 2:16 says, for by the law shall no flesh be justified. So that what we have here is the story of a man that fell. And it's a story of the weakness of the flesh. Now, we offered an excuse for Noah last time, but frankly, this is the bare facts, getting right down to the nitty-gritty. Noah got drunk. And that raises for us today the real problem, and maybe that you as a Christian do not get drunk. But may I say, maybe you and I are living in the flesh to the extent we're just as displeasing to God as Noah was. We today have, I think, a wrong conception of life in this universe that we're in. For instance, our nation has spent billions of dollars to put man on the moon, and it's just not a good place to live, it looks like. But nothing is spent on how to live on the earth. And you know that's what God is concerned about, is to train you and me how to live on the earth. And so you have this tremendous statement, and there's no curse pronounced upon Ham. The curse is upon Canaan, his son. And I do not know how much Canaan was involved in this. All we are given is just the record here, and we recognize that Canaan is mentioned for a very definite purpose. But it hasn't anything to do with a curse of color that's put upon any part of the human race. I think that has been one of the sad things that have been said about the black man, that is not fair to him at all. And it's not fair to God, because he never said that. After all, the first great civilizations were Hamitic civilizations, the Egyptian and the Babylonian. And we need, I think, to make it very clear, certainly Noah didn't lose his salvation. I trust that you understand that, that it was an awful thing, and frankly, I see no excuse for it. Now, we come to chapter 10, and when we come to chapter 10, we are in this area here where we see the genealogies, actually the families, the origin of the nations of the world. Now, this chapter 10 is far more important than the attention I'm going to give to it today. Now, I regret that I can't give more attention to it, but we do have to cut corners in certain places. And very frankly, this is a chapter that will only interest certain folk who are interested in ethnology or anthropology and the story of man on the earth. And I have before me a chart made by a man with his master's degree who has majored in ethnology, H.S. Miller. And it's a very complicated chart. It shows where all of the races of the world, the different nations, came from. You can find out here where you came from. And you may be sure that the sons of Japheth never are part of the lost tribes of Israel. They just don't get that way. And ethnology would never bear out that type of thing. That makes this a very interesting chapter. And by the way, this man who got his master's in this field used the 10th chapter of being basic to any study, that there is a threefold division of the human family today, three major divisions in ethnology, and revealed in these three sons of Noah, Ham, Shem, and Japheth. Now we have given to us here in this 10th chapter the genealogies of all three of them. You have Japheth in verses 2 and 5. And then we have those that are given of Ham, verses 6 through 20. And they were the ones outstanding at the very beginning, by the way. And then you have the sons of Shem, verses 21 to 33. And you find that the same pattern that we've had so far is being followed, and it'll be followed right through the Bible, for that matter. God gives the rejected line first and a word concerning it. Then he drops that subject, not to be brought up again, by the way. And then he gives the accepted line, the line that's leading to Christ. So you have here these threefold division of the human family. Let me read again now. These are the generations of the sons of Noah, Shem, Ham, Japheth, and unto them were sons born after the flood, the three sons of Noah. And now the sons of Japheth. We have Gomer, Magog, Madai, and all of that. Now, in this chart that I have before me, if you wanted to follow through in that, you'd find out that the Scythians, the Slavs, Russians, Bulgarians, Bohemians, Polish, Slovaks, Croatians, all came from Magog, and then from Medai. The Indians came from there, and the Iranic races, Medes, Persians, Afghans, Kurds, and then from Javan, why, we have the Greeks, Romans, and the Romance nations, French, Spanish, Portuguese, Italian, and so on. Then you have coming from Tyrus, the Thracians, the Teutons, the Germans, and from them you have the East Germanic and the European races, the North Germanic or the Scandinavians, and the West Germanic, and from them the High German, the Low German, the Angles and the Saxons and the Jules, the Anglo-Saxon race, the English people. May I say to you, this is a tremendously interesting chart, and I wish that it was possible for us to send it out, but we have no supervision over that chart at all, and I'd get in trouble if I attempted to send it out. But it is extremely interesting. And then you have the sons of Ham given here, and we begin in the sons of Ham, Cush, Mizraim, and Phut, and Canaan. Now you see, there were other sons of Ham, but the curse only went upon Canaan. Why it didn't go upon the others, I'm not prepared to say. I recognize there are others that can give you the whole thing. Now, from Cush, there came the Ethiopians. And may I say that actually, from the Canaanites, you get the Phoenicians and the Hittites and the Jebusites and the Amorites, the Girgashites, Hivites, and all the other electric lights too, by the way. But frankly, you find that the Africans came from Cush, and they're the Ethiopians. Mizraim, the Egyptians, and the Libyans, you see. So that all of these races, they were Hamitic, if you please. This is a tremendous division. And then we have the story here of Cush begat Nimrod. He became a mighty one in the earth. And mighty, actually, what this man wanted, he wanted to become, if you please, the ruler of a great world empire. That's exactly what the man was interested in. He wanted to become a great world ruler. And we find that he attempted to do it. We are told here he was a mighty hunter before the Lord. Wherefore it's said, even as Nimrod, the mighty hunter before the Lord. And he's not a wild game hunter. Sometimes they give a boy a little air gun, he goes out and shoots a sparrow, and when he comes in, why, they say, my, look, he's a little Nimrod. He hit a sparrow. But actually, Nimrod wasn't shooting sparrows or hunting wild game in Africa. He was a hunter of men's souls. That's the thought here. Wherefore it said, even as Nimrod, the mighty hunter before the Lord, and the beginning of his kingdom was Babel and Erech and Akkad and Calneh in the land of Shinar, those great cities that were there. He's the founder of them. Now, he has quite a story that you pick up in secular history. Hyslop, in his book, The Two Babylons, gives the background, which I'm not going to enter into today at all, but it's a very fascinating story of how Nimrod actually is responsible, I think, for the Tower of Babel, for he attempted to bring together the human race after the flood in an effort to get them united in a race or in a nation where he could become a great world ruler. He was the founder of Babel. He's a rebel, hunter of the souls of man. He's the lawless one, and he's a shadow and a type of the last world ruler, Antichrist, who's to come. And this is the man that is before us here. I don't care to enter into more detail concerning him. The first great civilization came, therefore, out from the son of Ham. We need to recognize that. It's so easy today to fall into the old pattern. We were taught that in school, let's face it, a few years ago. Now, the black man today is wanting more study given of his race. I don't blame him. I don't think probably he's been given an opportunity in the past couple hundred years. But if you want to know the story of the black man, the story of his beginning, he just happened to head up the two great civilizations, the first two that appeared on this earth. They were sons of Ham. And that's important to see. Nimrod was a son of Ham. And then we are told, as we go on down in this, and I'm not going to attempt to develop that line at all, but in verse 21, we are told, unto Shem. Now we're given the line that's going to lead to Abraham and then to the nation Israel and to the coming of Christ into the world. This is the pattern of the Holy Spirit. He gives the rejected line first, he drops it, then he picks up the other. Now we're going to follow this line, which is a very important thing to note. And God is bidding goodbye to the rest of humanity for the time being, because he's coming back after them later on. Safer in his book, and I want to quote him now. This is one of the most remarkable statements concerning the 10th chapter of Genesis. Let me read it. The 10th chapter of Genesis is a very remarkable chapter. Before God leaves, as it were, the nations to themselves and begins to deal with Israel, his chosen people, from Abraham downward, he takes a loving farewell of all the nations of the earth, as much as to say, I'm leaving you for a while, but I love you. I have created you. I've ordered all your future, and their different genealogies are traced. That is the picture we have before us. Now, in this chapter, 70 nations are listed, 14 of them from Japheth. 30 of them came from Ham. Don't forget that. I'd give you a different conception today of the black man at his beginning. Now, I do want to say this, and I should add, I think that 26 nations from Shem. So you have 70 nations that are listed here. It would seem to me that God has done this. Why has the white man in our day been so prominent? Well, I'll tell you why, because at the beginning it was the black man, the colored races. Then you have the sons of Shem. During the time of David, they made a tremendous impact upon this world. And you'll notice that from Shem there came others, actually the Syrians, not the Chaldeans, I disagree with that, but there came the Lydians, and not the Assyrians, but Syrians, and the Armenians, and you find that from them came the Arabians from Joktan, and you find several of these great nations. Now, they appeared. Next. Now, we are in that period, apparently, where the white man has come to the front. I think that all three are demonstrating that regardless of whether it's a son of Ham, Shem, or Japheth, they are incapable of ruling this world. And that's what God is demonstrating, I believe. And to see this is a tremendous thing. Now you have in the sons of Shem one that is mentioned that a great deal is made of, and that's in verse 25, and I must mention it to pass on. And unto Eber were born two sons. The name of one was Peleg, for in his days was the earth divided, and his brother's name was Joktan. Now, when I went over this before, I received all sorts of weird interpretations of what it meant the earth was divided, and that it speaks actually that there is a physical division here in the earth, that the earth had some tremendous physical catastrophe that took place. Well, frankly, all in the world that Moses is saying here, friends, he's anticipating the next chapter in which he's going to give the Tower of Babel. That was the time the earth was divided. And may I say, the simple interpretation just seems to be the one that a great many miss, and we ought not to. Now I drop down to pick up the last verse, verse 32 of this chapter. These are the families of the sons of Noah, after their generations, in their nations, and by these were the nations divided in the earth after the flood. And I want to submit to you that this is one of the great chapters of the Bible, and yet we spent less time with it than any other. But you can see what a rich study this would make for anyone who really wanted to take not a biased, but a fair appraisal of the human family. This has been a very remarkable chapter, and a great many have used it. Now we come to the 11th chapter, and we come here to what I sometimes have called the greatest tongue movement on record, and that was the Tower of Babel. Now let's move down in this, because I won't get very far, but I will get a little ways. And the whole earth was of one language and of one speech. I do not know what language they spoke at that time. A friend of mine, a fellow Texan, a preacher in Texas, he told me, he said, "You and I probably are the only two that really know what they spoke before the Tower of Babel," and that was Texan. Well, I'll be honest with you, since then I've come to the conclusion it could have been something else. But what the language was, I don't know. And I believe whatever that language was will be the language that will be spoken in heaven. I think it's going to be a much better language than we have today. They'll have better nouns and verbs and adverbs and adjectives. Now, will you notice? "And the whole earth was of one language and of one speech. And it came to pass as they journeyed from the east," apparently man was moving toward the west, "that they found a plain in the land of Shinar, and they dwelt there." Now, that is in the Tigris, Euphrates Valley. "And they said one to another, 'Go to, let us make brick and burn them thoroughly.' And they had brick for stone, and slime had they for mortar." Well, down in that area, there's no stone. And so they made brick. And that in and of itself reveals something about the building. It's not, shall I say, a sort of a phony building. Well, according to that, then, practically all the buildings in our cities today are that way, made of brick. And that's the type of building material, I guess, that's more popular than any other kind today. And yet, the brick was used there because of the practicality of it. It was a necessity. Now, notice what they did. "And they said, 'Go to, let us build us a city and a tower whose top may reach unto heaven, and let us make us a name, lest we be scattered abroad upon the face of the whole earth.'" Now, you will notice that I have emphasized that business of us. They've got a bad case of perpendicular iitis. "Let us make us a name." And this is to be a rallying place for man. I think the sole purpose of this was to be a rallying place for man. And I'm going to go into a great deal more detail next time, but the Tower of Babel was a ziggurat. And there are many ruins of them in the Tigris-Euphrates Valley. I have a picture of the ruins of the one in Ur of the Chaldees, where Abraham lived. And it was made of brick, solid, and around it was a runway that went to the top. And apparently on top of it was an altar in which in certain instances they offered human sacrifice. Later on, the children were offered in a red-hot idol. All of this was connected with the ziggurat later on. But at this time, they make a tower, and it's to reach to heaven. Now, don't get the impression that they're trying to get their feet out of water. They're trying to build above flood stage. That's not even the thought at all. The whole thought is that they're attempting to build something that is a rallying point for man against God. That's what the Tower of Babel was. It was rebellion against Almighty God. So until next time, my beloved, may God richly bless you.
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0: 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Is this your story too?
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3: One day I was walking in some gardens with my granddaughter. 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My granddaughter said that even though no one was looking, we still could not pick the flowers because Jesus would know. 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She said that when I was listening to your program about teaching children, she was listening too.
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0: Last time on Through the Bible, Dr. J. Vernon McGee told us the Tower of Babel was a rallying point of defiance and rebellion against God. Well, in this study, we're going to hear what happens when man rejects God and focuses all his attention on himself. I'm Steve Schwetz, welcoming you aboard the Bible bus for another great adventure in God's Word. Let's pray. Heavenly Father, thank you for your Word that guides and directs us. Would you open our eyes and our minds so that we can hear from you, and then help us to take to heart what we discover to be true so that we can live each day for your glory. In Jesus' name, amen. Here's Dr. J. Vernon McGee with our study of Genesis 11 on Through the Bible.
1: Now, friends, last time I only got down through the third verse of the 11th chapter of Genesis. And if you have your Bible, we'll pick up at the fourth verse. Now, I did read verse 4 last time, but I want to begin there today. And this is the Tower of Babel that man built. It was built, as we saw, of brick and slime, not of stone and mortar. To begin with, it wasn't down in that valley. And I read now verse 4. And they said, "Go to, let us build us a city and a tower whose top may reach unto heaven, and let us make us a name, lest we be scattered abroad upon the face of the whole earth." Now the emphasis here is upon us. Let us. Let us. You notice, a bad case, as we said last time, of perpendicular iatus. But apparently it was Nimrod that led in this movement. He was the builder of Babel and evidently the Tower of Babel. And it was to be a place for him to rear a world empire that is opposed to God. And in order to realize his ambition and make his dream come true, there are two factors and features that are essential. He needed a center of unity, a sort of headquarters, as it were, a capital, a place to assemble, a place to look to, as it were, and that was the city of Babel. And then there had to be a rallying point, not just geographical, but psychological, that which gives motive, a reason, a spark, an inspiration, sort of like rally around the flag, boys, or a song, or a battle cry. Remember the Maine, remember Pearl Harbor. There must be some impelling and compelling motivation. Must be a monument. And in that day, it's the Tower of Babel. And the Tower of Babel, let us make us, is defiance and rebellion against God. Let us make us a name, overweening ambition. Now, let's see what the Tower of Babel was not. It was not a place for man to go in time of high water. He wasn't building above the flood stage. That's a very trivial and, I think, puerile interpretation. This tower revealed the arrogant, defiant, and rebellious attitude of man against God. God said to man, "Scatter over the earth and replenish the earth." Man said, "Nothing doing. We're not going to scatter. We're going to get together. We're through with you." And the Tower of Babel was against God. Now, it's not just a symbol. It's not non-religious. It was religious. It's a ziggurat. All through that valley, as we've indicated, the ruins remain today. As I told you, I have a picture of the ruins of the ziggurat that was at Ur of the Chaldees. And this was the place where they worshiped the creature rather than the creator. They worshiped the sun, moon, and stars. There was a runway on the outside of it. It was more or less solid. Some were round, some were square. But this runway led to the top, and on top, they worshiped the sun, moon, and stars. After all, when you could see the sun, moon, and stars, you're not going to have a flood. And God had been pretty mean to send a flood, according to them. Now, will you notice God's reaction? And the Lord came down to see the city and the tower, which the children of men builded. And the Lord said, "Behold, the people is one, and they have all one language, and this they begin to do, and now nothing will be restrained from them which they had imagined to do." Now, this is a tremendous statement. You see, language has been a tremendous barrier, and they are now going to attempt to build a tower and get together. They're all one language. And you find here fallen nature in spite of the flood. Man's totally depraved. And that question is now, God cannot ignore this rebellion. And this is rebellion against God. And so God's going to put up a protective wall. He's going to throw up a wall. And he has to do it for several reasons. One reason is, man is a very capable creature. He can go to the moon. He can fly in a jet plane. I'm amazed, sitting 5 miles in the air in a jet plane, being served a delicious dinner. I just can't get over it myself. I'll be honest with you. Seems unbelievable. Man's done that, friends. Man's a very competent creature. Now you can see what he would do with one language if they all came together against God. So God put up a barrier. And so notice what he did. He says in verse 7, go to, let us go down. Man said, let us. Well, God says, let us go down and there confound their language that they may not understand one another's speech. So the Lord scattered them abroad from thence upon the face of all the earth, and they left off to build the city. Therefore, the name of it is called Babel, confusion, because the Lord did there confound the language of all the earth, and from thence did the Lord scatter them abroad upon the face of all the earth. Now man is scattered over the face of the earth. And he's scattered now because here they are building the Tower of Babel. They can get together and now they can't understand one another. You know, language barrier is a barrier and a wall that's higher than the wall of China. It's higher than the Berlin Wall, more effective. It is that which separates people, and it's stronger than any national border or any ocean, the language barrier, where there's no communication. Now, the question has always been raised, and in fact, a great many try to say, well, this took place gradually. Well, it says that God confounded their language, so right there as they were building, they couldn't understand each other, and they went in every direction. Now you have here this tremendous thing that takes place. Here's a speaking in tongues, and they couldn't understand each other. Also, it's a miracle of hearing as well as speaking, because you have a miracle of tongues or ears here. They spoke a different language, and the ear couldn't hear what the other one was saying. Now, frankly, this is something that God did, and the question arises, and I'd like to ask you the question, was this a blessing in disguise or was it a curse upon man? Well, for God's purposes, it was a blessing. For man's development away from God, it was definitely a judgment. And it's been a great hindrance, as you well know, down through the centuries. Man has been kept separate. And one of the things that's happening today through this matter of radio and TV and the jet plane is the walls are being broken down, and the walls of Jericho are certainly come tumbling down today. And that is the reason that I believe that God's coming down again in judgment is because of that. But I'd like to put over against this tongues movement the day of Pentecost. That was another great tongues movement. And at that time, why we find the gospel is given in all the languages that were understood that. It wasn't given in an unknown tongue. That never was the tongues movement to begin with. And you find on the day of Pentecost, God's giving his answer to the Tower of Babel. God is saying to mankind now, I have a gospel and a message for you, and I'm coming to you with the gospel in your language. And that is the thing that God has done. And today the Bible is probably gone into more languages. Well, not probably, it has, than any other book. It's gone into more languages than any other book. And today, it's being translated, and the gospel is being brought to literally hundreds of tribes throughout the world today. You see, the gospel is for all mankind. And the reason and the purpose for the talking in tongues is to let the human race know that God had answered the Tower of Babel and he had a redemption for man now. The mission has been accomplished. No longer necessary today for man to try to work out his salvation. He is now to turn to God and listen to God's message. And the gospel, therefore, is for you, whoever you are today, and whatever tongue you speak, it's for you. It's for the nations of the world. And we're told that finally in the book of Revelation, they gathered there in his presence out of all the tribes of the earth. Now that brings us to the end of the Tower of Babel. And frankly, I think that's about as far as we care to go with that. There are many other things that we'd like to see. Now you'll notice that we're going to take up the line of Shem, because it's the line of Shem that we're going to follow. Verse 10, these are the generations of Shem. Shem was 100 years old. I think that's about as far as we care to go with that. There are many other things that we'd like to see. Now you'll notice that we're going to take up the line of Shem, because it's the line of Shem that we're going to follow. Verse 10, these are the generations of Shem. Shem was 100 years old. And then when you follow down

Terah. And Nahor lived after he begat Terah 119 years, and he begat sons and daughters. But you see, we're following Terah. Why Terah? Well, verse 26, and Terah lived 70 years and begat Abram, Nahor, and Haran. Now, we're going to follow Abram's line. You see, we're following the line of Shem, and we're going actually right through the Bible following this line. In other words, the Word of God is going to begin now and go directly to the cross of Christ. That's exactly. God has put down all of this as preliminary. And you see that God now has demonstrated to man that he's in sin. There at Cain and Abel, we find that Cain would not acknowledge that he was a sinner. You have pride of life there. And then at the flood, you see the sin of the flesh. They were given over to the sins of the flesh. They were indulging in violence, and every thought and imagination was evil. And they were blind to the need of the person of Christ. They were deaf to his claim, dead to God, dead in trespasses and sins. And God gave an invitation through Noah. Those are the sins of the flesh at the flood. And then here at the Tower of Babel, it's the sin of the will. May I say it's rebellion against God. This is the Tower of Babel. And do you have a Tower of Babel? Your own little Tower of Babel that you built away from God, and are you in rebellion against him? Well, it's natural for human nature to be in rebellion against God. A little boy, he was really very cantankerous one evening. It was a rainy evening, and he was really cutting up. And his mother was having a great deal of trouble with him. And finally, she just had to get her little boy, little Willie, and she put him in the corner and sat him down with his face to the corner and told him to sit there. And she left him in the room, and she went out into the living room with the rest of the family. And after a while, why, she heard a noise in there, and she said to him, "Willie, are you standing up?" And he says, "No, Mom, I'm sitting down, but I'm standing up on the inside of me." Well, believe me, friends, there are a lot of men today and women standing up on the inside of them against God, their own little Tower of Babel. Now, we are following this line that's going to lead to Christ. Verse 27, these are the generations of Terah. You see, we're following the families. These are the families of Terah. Terah begat Abram, Nahor, and Haran. And Haran begat Lot. And Haran died before his father, Terah, in the land of his nativity in Ur of the Chaldees. And Abram and Nahor took them wives. The name of Abram's wife was Sarah. The name of Nahor's wife, Milcah, the daughter of Haran, the father of Milcah and the father of Iscah. But Sarah was barren. She had no child. And Terah took Abram his son, and Lot the son of Haran, his son's son, and Sarah his daughter-in-law, his son Abram's wife, and they went forth with them from Ur the Chaldees to go into the land of Canaan, and they came unto Haran and dwelt there. Haran means delay. And the days of Terah were 205 years, and Terah died in Haran. Now that is given to us to let us know that we're going to follow Abraham, and his story will begin now in the next chapter. And that will tell to us the story now, and the book of Genesis, and for that matter, the Bible now, takes a turn. Now, you'll recall, at the very beginning, we said that there is a great Grand Canyon that goes right down through the book of Genesis. The first 11 chapters are on one side, and then from Genesis 12, all the way through the 50th chapter is on the other side. In these first 11 chapters, we cover 2,000 years plus, as much as the rest of the Bible put together. And it's put over against just 350 years from Genesis 12 to Genesis 50. Now you have in these first 11 chapters creation, Genesis 1 and 2. And the fall in Genesis 3 and 4, the flood in Genesis 5 and 9, the Tower of Babel, Genesis 10 and 11. And we have seen these

0: four great events, and this has covered a great deal of territory, and it's the reason we've spent so much time here. Now, at chapter 12, we go to the other side of the Grand Canyon. The atmosphere is altogether different now because we are going to slow down to a walk, just as we are in this five-year program. But not only that, the emphasis is from events, stupendous events, to great personalities, or shall I say important personalities, because some of them can't quite be called great. We have four here in Genesis, and of course there'll be more to follow in the other books of the Bible. Abraham is the man of faith, Genesis 12 through 23. Then we're going to have after that Isaac, the beloved son, and then Jacob, the chosen and chastened son, and then Joseph, suffering in glory, the one who's more like Christ in his life and the events of his life than any man who ever lived. And yet he's never mentioned as a type of Christ anywhere in the Bible. Now, I just want to introduce us here to chapter 12 today. That'll be coming up next time. We have here in chapter 12, and we probably ought to say this, we're halfway through the Bible, friends, chronologically, and the five-year program just getting underway. And we're halfway between creation and the cross. And now God has turned from the nations to a man through whom God will make a nation, and in turn from that nation will bring the Savior of the world. Now, Abraham, by any person's measuring rod, though, is a great man. He's one of the greatest men who's ever lived on this earth. And how do you measure great men even today? Well, to begin with, a man has to be famous. And Abraham certainly measures up to that. I think that he's probably the world's most famous man. Did you know that probably more people have heard of Abraham than have heard of anyone else, than the President of the United States, or any movie star, or any athlete? More have heard of Abraham. May I add to that, that the three great religions of the world go back to Abraham, and I'm having to put Christianity in that now. We have, first of all, Judaism, and then we have Islam, and then we have Christianity. They all go back to Abraham. Abraham's very important. Literally, there are millions of people in Asia and Africa today that have heard of Abraham, but they never heard of the ones that make the headlines in our country today. That's one of the marks of a great man. Abraham was a great man. What is another mark of a great man? Well, he must be a generous man, a noble character. Well, can you imagine anyone that's more generous than Abraham? I doubt whether there's a man living today who would have done what he did. When he and his nephew came back into that land, he told Lot to choose any portion he wanted, and he'd take what was left. You think any man would do that today in a business deal? I don't think so. They don't even do it in the church today, friends, let alone in a hard-boiled business world today. But Abraham was a generous man. And have you ever noticed how generous he was with the kings of Sodom and Gomorrah? He told them, I won't take the booty. I won't even take a shoestring from you or a piece of thread. God is the one he was looking to. And then a third thing, a great man must live in a momentous time. He must be, as Napoleon said, a man of destiny. The man and the right time must meet at the crossroads of life. That was certainly true of Abraham. And then the fourth thing, I believe the world would agree with me up through the first three I've mentioned, but maybe not on this one. He must be a man of faith. And you'll notice that all great men, even when they're not Christian, have something that they believe in. Now, Abraham has been called a Columbus of faith. I doubt whether that's true. But we are going to see he had seven great visions and four backslidings, and each time brought him closer to God. And it's said of Abraham, the greatest thing that's said about him in the Bible is that he believed God. Abraham believed God, was counted to him for righteousness. I mention all of this so that you will know next time when we take up Abraham in the 12th chapter, we're taking up one of the great men of all time. and the great man of either secular or sacred history. No one quite measures up to him who is just altogether human. And we'll be looking at him next time and spending some time talking about the man that's probably mentioned more than any other in the Word of God. So until next time, my beloved, may God richly bless you.
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1: It's now 2 o'clock and let's head back to the Through the Bible Omnibus with our final installment. Coming up, we'll be continuing our journey through the book of Genesis.

0: How strong is your faith? Are you able to withstand the trials that come your way? What happens when you mess up? Welcome to Through the Bible, where our teacher, Dr. J. Vernon McGee, takes us to Genesis chapter 12, and we're going to learn that even the greatest man of faith, Abraham, hit a few bumps in the road. I'm Steve Schwetz, and while you find your seat on the Bible bus, I got some great stories from our fellow listeners. The first one's from Sharon, who called to encourage us all.
1: Hey, my name is Sharon. I'm from Florida. I've been listening to Dr. McGee for years, but not consistently until I was diagnosed a year ago with some optic nerve damage. As a principal of a Christian school for over 40 years, I knew that my work wasn't done, and I love Dr. Vernon McGee's Through the Bible, going through each book, and he has taught me so much, but more now since I can't read anymore unless I use a super duper magnifying glass. So using Dr. McGee's word, I very candidly must say that I love his unique accent. It keeps me focused in the word. My husband and I both read the Bible through, but listening to him every day is such a joy. And to know that there's 250 languages out there, oh my goodness, praise the Lord. And I want to be a part of that. I just want to encourage you, if you're listening to me or listening to Dr. McGee or whoever, just keep on keeping on. Don't give up. You don't know what you don't know. And God has a precious, precious way of teaching us what we don't know. So to him be the glory. May God bless each of you. Thank you.
0: Great message, Sharon. Thanks for sharing. And may God bless you too. And then here's a note. This one's from Carolyn, who shared on our Facebook page. My husband was a Marine in the 1960s and served in Vietnam during some of the hardest years of the war. After he came home, God's word became a steady part of our lives. For years, we listened to Through the Bible together, often in the middle of the night. We'd use our cell phones, and he would wake up and say, "Can we listen to J. Vernon again?" And we would. I grew up in Tennessee, so I recognized some of the places Dr. McGee talked about.